0: terms.
1: The Nazis hit upon a simple yet ingenious way to extract the gold and cash reserves of the countries they occupied.
2: They would actually take in gold bars, they would re-smelt them, and put the German symbol on it. There's so many crazy stories. Belgian gold being sent to safekeeping in Africa and the Nazis seizing the gold, bringing it back through Switzerland and re-smelting the gold. I mean, it was a huge operation. It was a huge theft, but I mean, that they went through that much trouble to conceal the theft is amazing to me.
1: The Reich was also able to massively increase their industrial resources and capacity, as factories in the occupied territories were forced to accept terms and offers to fuel the German war machine. The whole process was orchestrated by leading German industrialists sympathetic to the Nazi cause.
3: And so when the war began, Krupp and two other industrialists sat around a board. And they had those little pins with red tops and green tops on them. And they were sticking them in the factories of France and the Low Countries. This one's mine, that one's yours. These were the people that financed Hitler, and they were being rewarded with these factories.

0: Ja, die Besetzung Frankreichs, Belgiens und der Niederlande war für das Deutsche Reich wirtschaftlich gesehen sehr wichtig, weil es damit Zugriff auf die industriellen Ressourcen und auf das Arbeitskräftepotenzial mehrerer großer westeuropäischer Industriestaaten gewann. 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
1: Tellingly, the more men that were sent to the battlefronts in Africa and in the air war against Great Britain, the weaker Germany's domestic workforce became. The Reich desperately needed a plentiful supply of low-cost labor. Being the largest country on the planet, the Soviet Union was the obvious source of men and materials. On June the 22nd, 1941, Hitler broke his treaty with Stalin and launched Operation Barbarossa. A new wave of economic pillaging and plundering followed the rapid advances of the Wehrmacht into Soviet territory.
2: Seize the iron ore and the nickel and the mines of the Ukraine. And these, of course, were given to German industrialists. But Hitler said something very interesting about the war and the advance in Russia. He said, either I take Maikop and Grozny, or I lose the war. And these were the sources of oil. Romanian oil was not going to be enough to support the German war machine. That's why they were trying to develop the synthetic petroleum.
3: I think what we can say about Operation Barbarossa is that it does provide some oil, for example. The Ukraine provides a lot of bread. So, you know, there is some gains. But, of course, it was enormously expensive to keep this army in the field. And mostly the army, you know, was still getting supplies from Germany itself. So on the balance sheet of, you know, how much money did they make from Operation Barbarossa, how much did it cost? At the beginning, it's sort of, you could say there was a profit, yeah. But as it started to get into a war of attrition like Stalingrad and afterwards, it started to be a loss.
1: And even as German forces were bidding to take control of the vast resources of the Soviet Empire, on December 7th, 1941, its ally, Imperial Japan, launched its sneak attack of the U.S. base at Pearl Harbor, Hawaii. 4 days later, Hitler declared war against the United States. Although this would sever trading relations between the two nations, many American industrialists were powerless to stop their subsidiary operations in Germany from producing and trading with the Nazi Reich.
4: So most of the American subsidiaries simply continue their operations that they existed in on December 1st, 1941. There's really no major change that we see taking place. Partially this is because the German companies themselves have largely broken free of American control at that point. The Nazi Party has installed loyalists onto their boards of directors. They have mandated these companies engage in the war effort in some way. So a lot of these companies simply don't have a choice. If they wanted to shut down their operations in Europe, they couldn't have at that stage.
1: But there would be some American companies that would willfully continue to deal with the Nazi Reich in a clear violation of the U.S. Trading with the Enemy Act. Companies like Standard Oil.
5: A small but dangerous minority of industrial managers who perhaps hold out for extra profits offer business as usual.
4: So by early 1942, the U.S. government is increasingly concerned that American companies are not only still doing business with the Reich, but that they're helping the German war effort. And of course, that accusation is correct. And so they begin looking at all of this involvement, all of this corporate involvement in the Reich, and they pinpoint Standard Oil as one of the companies that is probably still doing an appreciable amount of business to help the German war effort.
1: At that time, the president of Standard Oil, James Walter C. Teagle, was also a director of the American subsidiaries of IG Farben. The combined companies were known as Standard IG.
4: They're sharing patents and essentially helping IG Farben increase the octane content of its gasoline. Now, this is incredibly important later on for the Luftwaffe and other German military establishments.
1: After the Pearl Harbor attack, the U.S. Navy approached Standard Oil to provide synthetic materials vital for the American war effort. Incredibly, even after America's declaration of war against Japan and Nazi Germany, Walter C. Teagle refused to renege on his existing deals with IG Farben. A congressional investigation was launched, and the chairman of the presiding special committee, Senator Harry S. Truman, accused the corporation of treason.
4: And so Teagle makes a deal with the American government. Effectively, Standard Oil is such a big player on the American economic scene that you don't want to punish it during the Second World War, or so he argues. And so Teagle agrees to give up his position at Standard Oil a year before he's supposed to retire, and effectively the U.S. government agrees that they won't pursue what they could have really done against Standard Oil, which is antitrust cases or other forms of punishment for the company. Standard is not the only oil company that will enter this type of activity in Germany. The Texas company will continue to make shipments to Germany throughout the 1930s and even after the start of the Second World War. A Texas oilman named William Rhodes Davis actually begins selling cut-rate Mexican oil to the Third Reich and continues doing it as long as he can until the British blockade cuts off his tankers from getting to German ports. And so we see that the American oil industry is able and willing to provide this incredibly critical resource to the Third Reich even after the war has begun.
1: But in other cases, the U.S. government successfully froze the assets of many companies that dealt with the Nazis, severing important links in the German industrial supply lines. Now, fighting a war on two fronts against two of the world's largest and best-resourced countries, Hitler needed his friends in industry and finance more than ever.
6: July 4th, 2026, the 250th anniversary of American independence. The Great American State Fair becomes the center of it all. 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And that night, the largest fireworks display in the history of the world. There's never been a July 4th like this one. There never will be again. 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Freedom 250, the Great American State Fair, July 4th.
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1: Finance more than ever. Autumn 1942. The war begins to change for Hitler and the Nazis. In Russia, the Red Army counterattacks against the Wehrmacht, and the myth of German military supremacy is shattered in devastating defeats at Stalingrad and Leningrad. In the early years of the war, Hitler could count on the Soviet Union and U.S. companies for the raw materials to feed his war machine. But now, as his armies were bogged down in the east, he could only rely on a few close allies and fellow fascist regimes for those things.
11: The Portuguese were a neutral country, but run by Antonio Salazar, who was a fascist dictator. So the Nazis were buying wolfram and other important resources that they needed for their war machine.
0: Spanien war wichtig als Lieferant für Wolfram, ein knappes, teures und kriegswichtiges Metall. Schweden war wichtig als Lieferant für Eisenerz, ohne den Stahl nicht produziert werden kann. Schweden war die wichtigste Eisenerzquelle des Deutschen Reiches.
12: You've also got chromite from Turkey. And then you've got Spanish and Portuguese ports that are being used for shipments destined to the Third Reich. And these are being conducted by American corporations using neutral flags on their ships. So, you know, it looks neutral, but it ain't neutral.
1: Even after the Pearl Harbor attack, less scrupulous American businessmen would hold secret meetings with German trade delegations in these so-called neutral countries, where they would establish shell companies in a bid to continue to benefit from the growth of the Nazi war machine. Some influential players in American industry and commerce saw Imperial Japan, rather than Germany, as their real enemy.
11: So they just did this in secret by setting up all these LLCs, but all of these shell companies that you couldn't trace back to the Nazis, but that they were controlled by them, and that's how they hid what they were doing.
1: But if visits to nearby Spain and Portugal provided the perfect cover for business meetings between Nazi government officials and their Western industrial and commercial counterparts, the most popular stopping off point to hide their own stolen loot was undoubtedly neighboring Switzerland.
11: So you had a lot of high-ranking Nazis with Swiss bank accounts. Hitler had a bank account at the Union Bank of Switzerland where he deposited the royalties to Mein Kampf. I mean, go figure. Like, everybody was using Swiss banks. It was a thing.
0: Die Schweiz lieferte beispielsweise einige Industriegüter in das Deutsche Reich, aber sie war vor allen Dingen eine wichtige Drehscheibe für Devisen und den Goldhandel, dass die Deutsche Reichsbank 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zu erhalten.
1: The SS, the most brutal and pervasive of all the Nazi Party militias, played a key role in the plundering and pillaging of occupied countries, which drastically impaired the productivity of their economies.
13: For the most part, the SS was in charge of the systematic pillaging. Once the Wehrmacht had passed through a country, the civilian administration reverted to the SS in the operations in the rear, and the SS would be in charge of looting, let's say, but also suppressing partisans or whatnot, including rounding up suspect populations, above all the Jews, and sending them to their death.
14: Just as the deportations were starting in the fall of 1941, they introduced the 11th decree to the Reich citizenship law, and this meant that when Jews were deported and crossed the borders of the German Reich, their property was legally confiscated the moment they left the borders of the German Reich. In this way, it was an automatic legal confiscation as soon as the trains left and crossed the border.
1: Between 1942 and 1945, millions of Jews would be identified and sent to concentration and death camps. The logistics and coordination of that process was assisted by the tabulating technology provided by IBM's German subsidiary, Deomach. Most of the camps were built for the sole purpose of extermination, with the use of Zyklon B gas pellets provided by IG Farben. Before meeting their demise, the prisoners would be disposed of any possessions they were able to carry with them, which would be melted down and processed for return to the Nazi Reich.
11: So it was a grim process of collecting assets or valuables that Jews managed to take with them to the concentration camps. Everything was taken from them, including anything they could hide in any kind of body cavities. Their gold teeth were extracted. I mean, hair, everything. The Nazis took advantage of everything. I mean, skin was used to make lamps. I mean, it's really, really kind of gross, but nothing was wasted.
14: There are a number of different ways the Nazis exploited Jewish property. A lot was used, obviously, for the Nazi Party's coffers and especially to balance out the war economy. And they were particularly concerned for anything they could use for foreign currency, so diamonds, fur coats, or also stocks and shares. And these were marketed in Switzerland or Sweden through intermediaries so that they could get hard currency for their war effort.
1: This widespread process of theft and murder was particularly prolific in Poland, where the systematic extermination of over 3 million Jews between October 1941 and November 1943, codenamed Axion Reinhardt, was overseen by SS and police leader Odilo Glebaschnik.
14: According to documentation from Axion Reinhardt, Glebaschnik sent 178 million Reichsmark to the Reich Treasury, which was all the money collected from the Axion Reinhardt camps. This included receipts from hair that was recycled, from all sorts of clothing and shoes, and even gold bars and other valuable items that were sent to the Reichsbank in Berlin.
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0: An equally significant and inhumane contribution by the SS was the way they organized the slave labor force for the benefit of the German economy and its war effort. In the mid-1930s, the SS Reichsfuhrer Heinrich Himmler formed a close relationship with architect Albert Speer. Speer had a very close bond with Hitler and designed numerous projects for his vision of the Thousand-Year Reich. Those projects included the Olympic Stadium in Berlin, the Nuremberg Party Rally Grounds, the Reich's Chancellery, and the design for Hitler's Hall of Glory, where he intended to celebrate his victory in World War II. In March 1942, Adolf Hitler surprised everyone by nominating Albert Speer to the post of Minister of Armaments and War Production.
1: But what's interesting about Speer is he's a kind of technocrat. You know, he's one of these guys who he learns on the job. And he becomes really excellent in this role as of armaments minister. And armaments production under Speer doubles it within 1 year.
0: Able-bodied German workers had been routinely conscripted to fight on the front lines. This created a shortage of workers in the armament industry. Speer relied on the SS to provide both materials and labor from the prison camps to maintain the production lines crucial to the Nazi war effort. As a result, the main concentration and death camps were situated close to major industrial hubs.
2: Farben went to Himmler, and this is after the fall of Poland, and they said, there's a spot right here, and they pointed to the map. Three rivers converge. There's a source of coal nearby. We intend to build the largest synthetic rubber and synthetic petroleum plant in the world here. You supply us with slave labor. That was the origin of Auschwitz.
3: A strict distinction was made between forced and slave labor. Slave labor consists of the work of concentration camp prisoners and others who were treated like concentration camp prisoners, and especially all Jews, as they faced almost certain death working for the Nazis. Forced labor refers mainly to the Eastern laborers and also Western laborers who were brought to Germany to work in factories. The rate of death among those forced laborers was only about 10%, mainly from Allied air raids.
0: This meant that German companies involved in producing armaments, whether German domestic companies or former subsidiaries of American companies, needed to pay the SS for use of forced or slave labor. As the German war effort grew weaker and more vulnerable, so this labor became more and more expendable.
3: Initially, prisoners would be marched from the concentration camps to nearby factories and were used there and would march back at the end of the day. But this proved to be quite inefficient, and as the war went on, increasingly sections of concentration camps, or sub-camps, were set up in various large factories, and the prisoners remained there all the time working for those companies.
4: We know that in 1945, when the Allies come in and liberate the Opel plant and the Ford plant in Cologne, they find starving and shivering slave laborers there, who have not only been forced into manufacturing aircraft parts and other war supplies for the Third Reich against their will, but have also been subjected to Allied bombing, because the Allies see that these are essential production facilities that need to be taken out of circulation.
0: But in the end, slave labor caused many industries to lose money because the quality and pace of production suffered.
5: It's not more profitable. It's less efficient. A German manager didn't think in terms of profit from slave labor. They thought in productivity costs. And the productivity costs are much higher for an unskilled, unmotivated slave laborer, even if you pay them much less, than for a skilled German worker, especially on an assembly line for something like airframe manufacture.
0: Despite Albert Speer's best efforts, the challenges to German production and supply lines became insurmountable. As the German losses on the Eastern Front quickly grew, and the prosperity and success the Germans once enjoyed became a distant memory, support for Nazi warmongering and fanaticism from within Germany was at last on the wane.

0: Economic historians are now clear. Wars don't actually make money. And the reason they don't make money is they cost a huge amount to stage. So you've got to build all these weapons, and it's not really a great idea, is it, to build a huge aeroplane and then it crashes from the sky, or a tank that gets blown up, or ammunition which just goes out of a gun and is lost and can't be used again. So there's an enormous cost in wars, and the longer they go on, the more they cost. So in the end, you could say that you need a lot of money, capital actually, not just being able to occupy countries, you need a lot of capital. And in the long run, the Americans and the British had more capital, so they could go on financing this war forevermore, if you like.
1: And the Americans, British and Soviets would soon have the means and momentum to launch their final assault into the Reich and force Nazi Germany to a final desperate reckoning, for which they had neither the soldiers nor the resources. Hitler's hourglass was running out of sand.

The Vietnam War had already lasted for 13 years. May 1968 saw the beginning of the Paris peace talks. The intention was to stop the fighting between North and South Vietnam, establish peace, and remove the enormous American military presence. America had supported the South Vietnamese since 1955. Presidents John F. Kennedy and Lyndon Johnson had escalated America's involvement in the war, resulting in more than 500,000 troops in Vietnam.

0: and faced extreme hostility to a war that had raged for so long. He assured the American public that he would withdraw the number of US troops considerably. However, he initiated a secret plan and within 2 months was bombing Cambodia. On September 2nd, 1969, President Ho Chi Minh, hero of the revolution, dies. He had been the father figure of the National Liberation Front and had played an amazing game of bringing support from the Soviet Union whilst keeping China at bay in his quest to rid Vietnam of the French and then the Americans.
1: In 1969, Ho Chi Minh died, but the policy of Hanoi stayed the same. They were happy to sit around a table in Paris, but would essentially agree nothing. When the truth
0: is found. Nixon had campaigned under his banner of peace with honor, which was the plan to build up the South Vietnamese forces so that they could defend the South against the communist North, or Vietnamization. U.S. troops would be gradually removed. Don't you
2: need somebody to love? The American line for the last few years of the war was building up. Vietnamization, they called it. Vietnamization meant creating a South Vietnamese army which was going to salvage South Vietnam from the North Vietnamese evil communists.
1: Nixon comes to office. He's pulling Americans out and they're training up the South Vietnamese to fight their own battle. But a lot of these guys, they consider the Americans the really enemy as much as the communist Vietnamese do, and they don't want to die fighting their brothers. So they're a pretty incompetent lot, the South Vietnamese army.
3: I thought the South Vietnamese had behaved disgracefully during the war and then were treated disgracefully by the United States during the peace treaty. I think the South Vietnamese were exceptionally badly led from the time of Diem onwards.
0: News broke out in November 1969 that there had been a massacre at the village of My Lai, where more than 400 villagers had been slaughtered by Lieutenant Calley and his troops.
1: This village was not a stronghold of guerrillas. It was just an ordinary village. There was a village nearby that was a stronghold of the Viet Cong, but Lieutenant Calley, who was in charge of the platoon, couldn't read a map. They went into this village, essentially shot everybody. They raped a lot of the young women and then killed them. They threw one old man down a well and dropped a grenade in after him. Eventually, the survivors were herded up into a drainage ditch and everyone just emptied their guns into the pile of bodies there.
4: When you put young men in harm's way, they lose control. They shoot everything, anything that moves, you know. And then you've run into guys like Lieutenant Calley, who were psychopaths. I'd venture to say there were 50 My Lies that we never heard about.
1: Calley was sentenced to life. He served, I think, 18 months under house arrest before being discharged.
3: You know, the Americans can't be doing this. Land of the free and trying to free the South Vietnam. They can't be killing the people they're coming here to defend. But I have to say that after a few years of being out there back and forth, it was pretty commonplace. One of the most astonishing things that I can remember, we met a colonel, a very well-educated American. He spoke ancient Greek. He'd got a business degree from Harvard. Everywhere he went, he took his Thai chef, and he took French wine everywhere he went. It was just like a movie. I mean, so much of Vietnam is like a movie. We interviewed him. Then he said, well, gentlemen, thank you very much. I'm now off to kill Kong. I said, you're going on a mission, sir? He said, no. Every afternoon when there's nothing happening, I get in my Bell helicopter and I take my hunting rifle with me and I go and search for Kong. And if I see somebody in the fields, I give him a little bit of a run and then I kill him.
5: There you go, Sarge.
3: And I said, you identify them? He said, no. I just kill them. So we said goodbye. And on the way back to Saigon, I said to the PIO, the press information man, a young kid, I said, he was pulling my plonker, wasn't he? I mean, he was pulling my leg. He goes out and

0: shoots Kong in the afternoon? Oh, yes, sir, he says. He just takes his hunting rifle and... I said, but the man's mad. He said, oh, no, sir, not mad. But, you know, when you live down there, you've got to do something like that in your spare time. Otherwise, a man could go crazy.
1: Thousands of demonstrators opposed to the Vietnam War assembled in the nation's capital for a mass protest.
2: The Paris peace talks are not moving forward with any sense of resolution. The American public are disgusted at the cover-up of the My Lai massacre.
1: Military police contain the crowd, but clashes soon break out.
2: Huge anti-war demonstrations converge on Washington and outside American embassies in European cities. The intense secret bombing of Cambodia continues. President Nixon will soon be under even more pressure to end the war.
3: A small group of yuppies seeking a confrontation marched at night on the South Vietnamese embassy. Washington police used tear gas to drive them away. Arrests were made.
4: President, some Americans believe this country is heading for revolution, and others believe that crime and dissent and violent demonstrations are leading us to an era of repression.
5: This country is not headed for revolution. The very fact that we do have the safety valves of the right to dissent, the very fact that the President of the United States asked the district commissioners to waive their rule for 30 days notice for a demonstration. That fact is an indication that when you have that kind of safety valve, you're not going to have revolution, which comes from repression.
6: July 4th, 2026, the 250th anniversary of American independence. The Great American State Fair becomes the center of it all. 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There never will be again. Plan your trip at freedom250.org. Freedom 250, the Great American State Fair, July 4th.
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0: As the hostilities in America continue, soldiers in Vietnam now have draftees amongst them, many of whom are voicing their distrust of the war, causing unrest in the ranks.
1: For my entire tour of duty, and I think by and large all of my soldier colleagues felt, we were wasting our time. But we were being told to do it, and we were soldiers, and we were good soldiers, and so we did it.
2: It's a very, very, very, very desperate terrain there. Once you started to move north, it became different. Of course, you had mountains, you had Pleiku, Central Highlands, but certainly in the south, you had vast areas of paddy fields that you had to go through.
3: Yeah, well, that's when you know a war is lost, and you're still there. You're sort of the left behinds. You have no enthusiasm or any verve because you know that the cause might have seemed appealing 5 years ago, but it's gone. So what are you doing in the jungle? Which is why so many Americans got hooked on drugs, because there was no mental way out. It just didn't make any sense. Has he taken, any time?
0: The secrets of atrocities in Vietnam and bombing in Cambodia break in the press. The US public are shocked and outrage takes hold. It's the time of the season. When Senate transcripts were made public, news of increased US involvement in Cambodia and Laos surfaces. This leads to more demonstrations across America.
4: When Richard Nixon announced that his troops were being committed to Cambodia, the anti-war movement was revived in America. Huge moratorium marches protesting against the war in Cambodia spread to all parts of America and to other places such as Australia. In some cases, the National Guard fired on protesters.
0: Tragedy strikes at Kent University, Ohio, in May 1970. Several anti-war protesters hurl rocks at the National Guard, who open fire on the crowd, killing four students. Gotta get down to it.
5: Soldiers are cutting us down. Now, the parents of America are shocked. These are nice middle-class kids who are shot down by their own people. Congress gets up in arms and essentially stops funding the war to stop increasing the return of US troops from South Vietnam.
0: The Vietnam War suffers decreasing support in the US. President Nixon is forced into eliminating the use of the draft. With ongoing peace talks in Paris stalling, he introduces another peace plan. With a continuing legacy of de-escalation, there were fears this was leading to a wider conflict in Indochina. The new president of North Vietnam, Le Duc Tho, and Henry Kissinger begin secret talks in an attempt to resolve the situation.
4: The peace talks were not very successful, especially under Nixon. However, it was clear that the war could not be ended finally without an agreement. And during 1971, the US conceded it would not oppose a continuation of the North Vietnamese troop presence in the South.
0: In 1971, the New York Times publishes the Pentagon Papers. This shows an incredible legacy of deception concerning US policy in Vietnam. President Nixon appeals to the Supreme Court in an attempt to stop the publication of sensitive material. However, the court rules in favor of the New York Times and allows continued publication. Under pressure from the Democrats, Nixon changes his policy and orders the gradual reduction of 540,000 troops in Vietnam.
6: What you had was the South Vietnamese army essentially fighting, backed by American air power and with some American advisors still there.
4: The next step was the 1972 North Vietnamese offensive, which led to a revival in some parts of South Vietnam of the NLF guerrilla war.
6: Vietnamese communists mobilized and used tanks in a conventional war style, which they hadn't used before. They drove across the demilitarized zone into South Vietnam from North Vietnam. They captured various towns in the Saigon region, in particular a place called An Loc.
4: and the United States bombing of North Vietnam indeed escalated through the year 1972 while the peace talks were going ahead.
7: We have adopted a plan which we have worked out in cooperation with the South Vietnamese for the complete withdrawal of all U.S. combat ground forces.
0: President Nixon addresses the American public about withdrawing all U.S. troops and therefore all involvement with the war in Vietnam. Ongoing secret peace talks are revealed. However, Nixon cannot stop himself from making more onslaughts in Cambodia.
8: I saw them walk to the Saigon now. I think the left brown people kept plundering on the first group and the third group. Well, no, I've got to use some nuclear bombs. You got that late. And that, I think, was just too much. The nuclear bomb, that probably. I just want you to think big, Henry, for Christ's sake.
0: He also wants to force the hand of the North Vietnamese to make concessions in these talks. So he orders the bombing of fuel storage areas near Hanoi and Haiphong. The administration makes it clear to the North Vietnamese that no area of Vietnam is off limits to bombing raids.
5: Nixon every so often stopped the bombing of the North to try and encourage them to say something, and when they didn't, he started bombing them even more, and he attacked Hanoi and Haiphong, and they even mined the harbour at Haiphong to prevent supplies getting in.
6: The famous incident of Kim Phuc, the little girl whose picture of her back burning with napalm, running naked down the street, that was about 45 minutes out of Saigon. You felt the war. You could hear the bombing. There were rockets coming into Saigon from time to time. You'd wake up in the middle of the night and there'd be from a shuddering blast.
2: Napalming a village. I mean, to see a village suddenly destroyed in front of you by a simple napalm bomb, it's a pretty devastating thing to watch.
9: July 4th, 2026, the 250th anniversary of American independence. 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Freedom 250, the Great American State Fair, July 4th.
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2: Well, a few weeks after I got into the country, into my unit, up in the side of a mountain, we got bushwhacked, and the ambush came from above. And by the time everything was sorted out, a Super Sabre, the F-100, came clambering up the valley and dropped its payload up above us, and it was napalm. Kaboom. And it was, you know, red fire and black smoke, just like in the various war films you see. And it was far away, not to get singed by it, but you could certainly feel the atmosphere change.
0: Henry Kissinger and Le Duc Tho reach an agreement in principle on various key measures, leading to a ceasefire in Vietnam. However, the South Vietnamese President Chu refuses to agree, saying the war in the South is still ongoing.
5: President Nixon has a bit of a problem, because he's coming up to face a new election, and he'd promised peace with other and hadn't delivered it. So there's great pressure on him and his national security advisers, Henry Kissinger, to get some peace agreement.
4: At this point, the communist government in Hanoi, probably seeing the possibility of an agreement before the election, dropped its demand that the Thieu government be replaced. And this meant that an agreement was possible, and this was announced in October of 1972.
13: Its people have suffered much, and they will remain there. after we leave.
14: We believe that peace is at hand.
6: The Americans just wanted to be out of the war, and they were finding any way of doing it, and peace with honour, as they called it.
5: They want to get the American army out of South Vietnam, and then the South Vietnamese government would fall and the communists would take over. They knew it was going to happen. It was just they didn't want it to happen the day after they left.
6: The deal that President Chu wanted, when it was clear that the Americans were going to cut a deal with the North Vietnamese, which would bring the American prisoners back home as well, which was a huge issue in America, was that President Chu see that it was a very bad deal for South Vietnam, because he wanted a deal whereby the North Vietnamese troops would withdraw. And that was a deal that the Americans couldn't make the North Vietnamese agree to. So they put pressure on President Chu to sign up to this peace agreement, which he did very reluctantly.
7: We have ended the longest and most difficult war in our history in a way that maintained the trust of our allies and the respect of our adversaries.
0: President Chu is finally forced into signing with promises of aid against any further aggression from the North. The ceasefire is signed on January 28, 1973.
4: Then the US troops withdrew. The North Vietnamese handed over the 500 or more prisoners of war who had been held in the North, mostly pilots shot down there, and the agreement went ahead between Hanoi and the United States.
6: For the Americans, the war was over. They got their prisoners home. They had lost 55,000 Americans. Out of that 55,000, half of them were 17 or 18-year-olds. It had been a traumatic experience for America, so they just wanted to get out.
0: When the war ended in 1973, 591 prisoners were returned. This was only about 12% of those requested by the US. What happened to the other 3,109 that were asked for? Henry Kissinger sent a secret letter to the North Vietnamese Prime Minister that the US was willing to pay $3.2 billion for the return of the remaining prisoners of war. The US Senate voted against it.
6: America, I felt, just wanted to forget, in a way, Vietnam existed. After the signing of the Paris Peace Agreement, fighting continued for the South Vietnamese in South Vietnam, and 1,000 Vietnamese were dying a week. So in a year's casualties were more than the Americans suffered in the entire war.
0: The last American combat soldiers leave South Vietnam, though the military advisors and Marines protecting US installations remain. The US draft program is closed. The Nobel Peace Prize is given to Kissinger and Le Duc Tho. However, the North Vietnamese president does not accept it, as peace has not arrived in Vietnam. The North is still attacking the South. In America, President Nixon faces his own crisis. In June 1972, a story in the Washington Post had reported that burglars had been arrested inside the office of the Democratic National Committee in the Watergate complex in Washington. The reporters, Woodward and Bernstein, would investigate the story until they found evidence that a $25,000 check from Nixon's re-election campaign had been given to one of the burglars.
15: I believe that most anyone who worked at the White House during the past 4 years can attest to the concern that prevailed regarding any and all leaks.
0: The full story of Nixon's aides became a huge political scandal. They had been running an election campaign employing spying and sabotage.
7: I think it is time in this country to quit making national heroes out of those who steal secrets and publish them in the newspapers.
0: However, more secrets are revealed, which will make Nixon's presidency untenable. In 1974, President Chu announces resumption of war against the North Vietnamese, who have been encroaching on the South in violation of the peace treaty. Weakened by wave after wave of air attacks from America since 1969, neighboring Cambodia is vulnerable to its own rising threat, the Khmer Rouge.
6: Cambodia is a case completely apart. I mean, it's never been equal in modern times because it was an attempt by a small coterie of Cambodian communist leaders to turn it into a utopian agrarian society and destroying all of its connections with the outside world.
5: Once the Americans pulled out, the communists took over in Laos, and then the Khmer Rouge, who were only a handful of communist guerrillas in there, managed to force out the compromised and weakened Cambodian government, ending in, 2 million dead?
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0: The fallout from the Watergate scandal ultimately forces Nixon to resign from the presidency before being impeached.
1: In leaving it, I do so with this prayer. May God's grace be with you in all the days ahead.
0: In August 1974, Gerald Ford Jr. becomes the 38th president. With American troops out of Vietnam, the press report events there less and less. The public has lost interest in the war.
2: The Vietnam War, and it didn't concern Americans, particularly after all the coverage it had gotten for 10 years, it wasn't that big a story.
3: I was on the telex with a foreign editor in New York. And I said, I'm catching a flight into Saigon tomorrow. And he said, are you volunteering to go to Vietnam? I didn't quite understand what was going on. I said, I'm booked. I'm going in tomorrow. He said, you're volunteering to go. And it's kind of, I finally caught on. What he was doing was establishing on paper that I was volunteering to go to Vietnam, that I was not being assigned to go to Vietnam. So that whatever happened, hey, he volunteered, we didn't make him go. We didn't even ask him to go. We didn't even suggest that he should go. You know how dangerous it is? Do you really want to go? Are you volunteering? So it just went on like that. So I kept, and eventually I said, yeah, I'm volunteering, I'm going tomorrow.
0: In Vietnam, President Chu makes a mistake and withdraws all his troops from the north, causing mass panic. It's not long before the Viet Cong communists lay siege to the province just north of Saigon. There is no response from America. The Viet Cong move in on Hue and take the city.
4: Just a few minutes ago, we had confirmation that the city of Hue had fallen to the communists. It looks very much as if the North Vietnamese up there allowed these troops and these people to leave the beaches without firing on them, giving them a chance to get away before entering the city.
5: The North Vietnamese gradually built up strength and decided that they would go for broke, that the Americans were not going to intervene. So they launched a lightning offensive and swept up the country, taking over provincial towns north of Saigon.
6: Early Monday morning, a Viet Cong sapper unit, probably no more than 20 or 30 men and women, attacked and set fire to an American USAID installation, closing the bridge and Highway 1.
7: The South Vietnamese Army simply cannot hold the line against the North Vietnamese, who are professional and dedicated, well-trained soldiers. Congress is now trying to wash its hands of the whole thing and is cutting back budget for aid to the South Vietnamese. So they've been restricted with their armaments. They're getting nothing at all.
5: President Chu made a huge strategic blunder in withdrawing the remnants of the South Vietnamese army from these threatened northern areas and to bring them around to Saigon to protect Saigon, which the result was that the rest of the country fell completely into the communist hands. And then it was just a matter of time, really.
0: President Chu resigns reluctantly, stating that in the end, the South Vietnamese had been let down by the Americans. The North Vietnamese army seize the opportunity and close in on Saigon. America needed to get as many of its remaining people out from the embassy, sending in all available helicopters. The Vietnamese also sensed the communist advance was close and were desperate to flee. Panic engulfed Saigon.
2: I'll tell you one thing which was really interesting, which I don't think has been reported that much. In the big parking lot of the embassy, there was a beautiful tree. And the ambassador, Graham Martin, refused to cut down the tree. The CIA was going to him and saying, cut down that tree because this is where the helicopters are going to land, will have to land. And Martin refused.
6: The docks on Tuesday morning were crammed with thousands of Vietnamese desperate to escape from Saigon by any means possible.
8: I remember filming in Saigon where mothers were throwing their babies to strangers on the ship, literally throwing them like a bit of like a parcel. Say, you know, save my baby. Say, throwing their babies on board. You saw soldiers stripping off their uniforms and fighting almost naked to get on boats.
7: Many people died because their flimsy craft had sunk. They were often overloaded. They were attacked by pirates who raped and killed. It was a general disaster.
8: The Americans actually sent some aircraft in to airlift their own Vietnamese employees out of their embassies. Now, we had been told by the CIA, we expect to evacuate within the next 24 hours, 36 hours. What we don't want is for you guys to panic. So we've arranged there'll be a signal broadcast by AFN, American Forces Network. They said it'll be Bing Crosby singing White Christmas. Can you imagine? It's 115 degrees outside.
3: Could you think of anything so incredible that Bing Crosby singing I'm Dreaming of a White Christmas would be the signal that the evacuation had begun? And when they told us in advance, a couple of days in advance, that this would be it, we thought they were joking.
8: By that time, the embassy is surrounded by thousands of Vietnamese, all trying to get into the compound. And we really had to fight and claw our way through this crowd to get to the wall.
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3: When we finally got to the wall, Marines had to really reach down and pull us up. And then, you know, we see we're being pulled up, but all the people around us, including lovely kids, were not being pulled up.
9: But then suddenly we too, the 40 or 50 of us in the safety of the coaches, had to get out and fight our way to the American compound where the helicopters were landing to fly us and the thousands more out of the country.
8: And you had pictures, movie pictures, of the Americans on the plane punching people off. And you had helicopters flying off with people hanging on the skids and then dropping off. They were so desperate to escape. We did fight, we did claw. I remember saying in my commentary that I wasn't proud of what I did that day. But we got to the wall and the Marines were pulling us up. They, punching the Vietnamese and pulling us up over the top.
9: He hauled us up, kicking and punching Vietnamese who were clambering over our bodies. Ashamed and exhausted, we took our turn in the long crowd of refugees inside the embassy compound and waited for the helicopters to come down for us.
3: I've been doing this for 48 years, and I think that's number one on my list. The last day of Saigon. The Americans losing their first war, leaving from the American embassy to go to a ship in the South China Sea that was an admission of defeat. In the helicopter that took us out, it was open in the rear, and I was just lying down on my stomach looking out the back of the helicopter, saying goodbye to Saigon. And for me, I think for all of us who were there, and not meaning any disrespect, it'll never be Ho Chi Minh City, Saigon.
0: 20 years since America first began financing the South Vietnamese, it was finally out of Vietnam. In the desperation to get as many people to safety, the carriers at sea struggled to cope with the mass of fleeing people.
7: The carriers were so full of helicopters, they were having to push helicopters that were very expensive over the side so others could land. In the general chaos of the situation, the Americans did not burn the files, secret files, in their embassy. So when the North Vietnamese army turned up, the communists knew exactly who had been working for the Americans. And, of course, these people, if they weren't killed, were sent to re-education camps.
5: A former general called Big Minh became president, and the communists knew that there was nothing stopping them. They were militarily superior. The Americans weren't going to intervene to stop them taking Saigon, and they just rolled on relentlessly.
7: When a tank turns up at the government house in Saigon, it's all over. The new interim president is told, you can't surrender what you don't have. He didn't have any power, he didn't have any troops, so it's just all over.
15: The communist side wins. It's a victory for the North Vietnam, the Democratic Republic, along with its fighters in the south. And for a year or so, you have the two countries continue to exist side by side. 1976, the countries emerged into form the Socialist Republic, one country. The culmination, really, of what Ho Chi Minh and the other nationalists had been calling for, fighting for, ever since 1945.
7: The new Socialist Republic of Vietnam is declared, with its new capital in Hanoi, and Saigon is renamed Ho Chi Minh City.
5: A very harsh period then happened in South Vietnam. Soldiers ended up in re-education camps all over the country and taken up to North Vietnam and put into camps. Many of them died.
15: They tried to impose a hardline socialist, Stalinist economic methods on the south, and the result is almost starvation.
16: When the Khmer Rouge attacked our provinces in the west, my heart is with my country. And I wrote article. They found that in that article there was some kind of fire in there, some kind of love in there. And they took me, the communists took me a their side. And they asked me to spy on my colleagues. And I cannot do that. And I started to think of running away.
0: In America, Jimmy Carter is elected president and issues a pardon to all the draft dodgers. In 1978, the Socialist Republic of Vietnam invades Cambodia and defeats the Khmer Rouge, forcing them back into their jungle refuges on the Laos border.
15: The outside world, whether it be the United States and Europe, is fearful of what Vietnam intends to do in Southeast Asia. And so they actually condemn and impose sanctions on the Vietnamese for getting rid of the Khmer Rouge.
0: China decides to invade Vietnam and takes border cities, giving the warning, the gate to Hanoi is open.
5: The Vietnamese put up a very stirring defence and gave the Chinese a bit of a bloody nose.
15: And so Vietnam is almost completely isolated internationally. Its only friends, really, the Soviet Union and the Soviet bloc from 1979, you know, right the way through the 1980s. This is a very, very tough time in Vietnam.
17: The ravages of war have destroyed the agricultural base of these societies. Entire villages have been decimated, people forced to abandon their lands. From being net exporters of rice, many regions of Southeast Asia have become net importers. The pride of self-sufficiency is gone. What is left for millions of people is dependency on aid from the outside and the long search for a new life.
0: Many were desperate to escape the communist government and the terrible conditions they were forced to endure. Many Vietnamese tried to flee en masse in heavily overcrowded boats.
16: I pretend to be a Chinese. I pay the gold to Chinese boat master. So we three, myself, my wife, and my baby, we went down to the Mekong River Delta. Our wooden boat is about 25 meters long. It got 650 something people. So even when it was still not moving yet, people in the boat started to suffer already because we did not have enough air to breathe. We were in the sea for just 2 days when the engine got into trouble. Every light gone out, and in the dark, you can hear everyone pray. I put my wife and my daughter in the very dangerous situation, but it's too late. And I cursed myself. The British commercial ship passed by. The wife of the captain asked to return to pick us because she saw people from our ship. We were lucky. And then the ship took all of us to Hong Kong. All of us were put into the prison. We were there for 4 weeks. At the end, we signed a paper with the IOCM to borrow from them the money to get tickets, one-way tickets from Hong Kong to England.
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0: from Hong Kong to England.
1: For those Vietnamese who didn't get out of Vietnam, the extremely difficult times continued. The report on the devastating effects of Agent Orange is revealed both in Vietnam and to the US veterans involved in the deployment of the toxic mix. Oh,

0: some of the most beautiful countryside in the world was just a desert. There were bomb craters where there should have been fields. Agent Orange was causing all sorts of birth defects in children.
1: I don't think that when the Americans were defoliating areas of Vietnam, they were intending to leave a long-lasting injuries in terms of future generations were going to be malformed as a result of these dioxins, these chemicals which have been dropped on them. That really wasn't the intention. But that, in certain parts of Vietnam, is what has happened.
2: Paul Reuterschen had been in contact with Agent Orange in the Vietnam War, shortly before his death from abdominal cancer in December 1978. He founded Agent Orange Victims International, which fought for compensation for US soldiers, filing multiple lawsuits against the six chemical companies in the US that produced Agent Orange, most significantly Dow and Monsanto. The class action case was settled in 1984 for $180 million. Of the 105,000 claims, approximately 52,000 Vietnam veterans or their survivors received cash payments, which average only $3,800 each. In 1982, as a tribute to the thousands of U.S. soldiers who died in Vietnam, a veterans memorial opened in Washington. However, the Vietnam veterans who survived have never been given the support they deserve. After the takeover of the communists, Vietnam was left with a legacy of extreme war damage, unexploded bombs, and an impoverished economy. America dropped 7.8 million tons of bombs on Vietnam, more than it unleashed on Germany and Japan combined.
3: We were back there for one of their Independence Days. They had this communist parade down the main street of Saigon up to the presidential palace. Jap and the others were there, the old soldiers, the old liberators. And when you were on a tight shot, you were on them. When you widened up behind them on the roofs of buildings were advertisements for Sony and Sanyo and Toyota. So, communism? Who won the war?
1: There always were coffee plantations in South Vietnam, in the Central Highlands, the French had them, but the Vietnamese did clear a lot of land and build up these coffee plantations. Vietnam has become the world's second largest coffee producer.
4: It took most of the 1980s for the Vietnamese to extricate themselves from Cambodia, renegotiating their relations with the outside world.
5: By gradually allowing more and more freedom at the local economic level, the country was able to feed itself again and get to the position where Vietnam is the second largest rice exporter in the world.
2: In recent years, Vietnam has become one of the fastest growing global economies. It is a significant agricultural exporter, the third largest oil producer in Asia, and an important manufacturer of textiles, clothing, and computer and mobile phone components. Estimates of its population exceed 92 million.
5: Even now, Vietnam remains a communist country, despite all the trappings of motorbikes and advertising and all that sort of thing that you see. The Communist Party is still in charge of the organization of the economy, and it still sees a big role for the state, and it has big agricultural enterprises.
1: Vietnam has become actually quite successful, but there is still a lot of press censorship, quite a lot of oppression if you get out of line. But it's also the economy of South Vietnam has been helped by a return of South Vietnamese boat people who've gone to America, for example.
3: So many of the Vietnamese who've come to the States have done so well. And it was predictable. And these weren't the rich Vietnamese who managed to get out 6 months before the end of the war. These were boat people who are now doing so well in this country and have been doing so well in this country for a couple of decades now.
1: And they've gone back home to South Vietnam and set up businesses there. So the country is quite dependent on an enormous amount of money that comes in from the Vietnamese diaspora.
3: The Vietnam we knew during the war had a lot more reality to it.
1: Saigon itself has changed enormously. A lot of the old French buildings have been torn down, and buildings are high-rises with marble and glass, and Louis Vuitton shops and Prada shops. For I asked myself, I said, you know, is this really what these Vietnamese communists were fighting for?
3: There's no question that as soon as the war was over, they began building an economy. And look at Vietnam today.

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0: Throughout history, the technology of war has continually changed, but the art of war, how a commander commands, has remained more or less the same.
1: Nations have gone out of existence because of their failure to understand what war is all about, including its diplomatic, economic, and social elements. A great commander, one way or another, always seems to understand how all these forces are interrelated.

In 1945, here in Berlin, the Soviet general, Georgi Zhukov, fought the final and most important battle of his life. Only with the raising of the Soviet flag at the heart of the Nazi regime would the Second World War in Europe finally be over.

0: Zhukov is considered the greatest commander of the 20th century. His leadership of the Soviet Red Army from the defense of Moscow in 1941 to the assault on Berlin in 1945 changed the course of the war.
1: Zhukov was, I feel, preeminently the commander of mass armies, of huge formations of war. He was prepared to take on a terrible target such as the city of Berlin, a great urban sprawling area, which, although it was not being defended perhaps as well as might have been, had the Germans had more resources available this time, nevertheless involved a tremendous challenge to actually attack and take street by street such a great city as that. Of all the commanders in the Second World War, he is the one who most nearly, if not in fact wholly, does merit the title of a great general.

0: Georgi Zhukov was born in a small village near Moscow in 1896. Like the vast majority of the population, Zhukov's family was desperately poor. Aged only 10, the young Georgi was sent to work in Moscow. Conditions were harsh, and in 1914, when the First World War broke out against Germany, conscription into the army was welcome escape.
1: They assigned me to a combat squadron, and I was delighted.
0: In 1917, Russia's Tsarist monarchy was overturned by revolution. The war with Germany was abandoned. In the civil war that followed, Zhukov proved himself a competent leader and rose swiftly through the ranks of the newly formed Red Army.

0: And he brilliantly took charge of coordinated attacks against the Japanese using artillery, air, and tanks in coordinated actions, sort of a first ever for the Russians. He also replaced weak commanders, sometimes ruthlessly, until he found the commanders who could attack the Japanese. He used deception to great advantage against the Japanese. One small example is he had a book printed called What the Soviet Soldier Needs to Know in Defense, and that was left scattered around the battlefield so the Japanese would pick that up and think they were that the Russians were preparing to defend, when in fact he was planning a great offensive.
1: Zhukov's defeat of the Japanese was so devastating that they agreed to a non-aggression treaty. In the same year, the Soviet Union also signed a non-aggression pact with Nazi Germany. But in this case, neither side was under any illusions. They would soon be at war.
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0: Zhukov was summoned to Moscow to help prepare for the coming conflict. His abilities so impressed Stalin that he was made chief of the general staff. Under immense pressure, he worked to mobilize a Soviet army that was desperately short of resources and officers. He told his family to prepare for war.
1: У меня хранится дома несколько его вот таких записочек с фронта на листках, маленьких листочках из блокнота, написанных, как правило, каким-то цветным штабным карандашом, там, синим или красным. 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
0: Germany, having conquered most of Western Europe, attacked the Soviet Union on the 22nd of June, 1941.

0: The Soviets suffered immense losses. 1 million men were captured and 1 million killed in this first offensive. The Germans felt assured of imminent victory. By the autumn of 1941, they had reached the outskirts of Moscow. Defiantly, Stalin held the annual October parade. Troops marched through Red Square straight to the front lines, only a few miles to the west. Zhukov carefully organized troops and established defenses around the city, which, combined with the effects of a severe winter, halted the German advance. Then he launched a counterattack, inflicting the first major German land defeat of the war.
1: I think Zhukov looked on the Battle of Moscow as his finest hour for the simple reason that the Soviets were really under a great deal of pressure. They had already evacuated the city in many cases. The government had been shifted over to Kubyshev. And Moscow was two-thirds surrounded by the Germans. The Germans could see the spires of Moscow from their positions. And Zhukov came through with a brilliant counter move and saved the situation.
0: In spring 1942, the Germans launched a new offensive towards the oil fields in southern Russia. They made spectacular gains and entered the city of Stalingrad. Zhukov, now Stalin's deputy, was sent to save the situation. By amassing supplies and launching a carefully timed counteroffensive, he forced the Germans to surrender. At Kursk, in the largest tank battle in history, Zhukov inflicted a further defeat on his enemy. The Red Army had gained the initiative and now launched its own offensive. In March 1944, supported by massive aid from the United States, they surged into Poland. By August, they had reached the Baltic Sea, and in October, they entered East Prussia.
2: At the outset of the Soviet Union's struggle with Nazi Germany, they suffered from attrition at a remarkable rate. In the first 9 months of the struggle, they are supposed to have lost all of 3 million casualties. That is a great many men. In the second great phase of the war, when they were about to reassume the offensive, or if you like, give the counterstroke to the German advance deep into their country, they use a combination of blows by these special tank armies, modelled in large measure upon the panzer corps of the Germans, associated with great wave attacks by infantry divisions in very large numbers, made up of all the semi-trained soldiery drawn from the peoples of Russia right away to the east of the Urals and so forth. And they begin to grind down the Germans with this absolute determination to make their numbers pay.
0: Having advanced over 300 miles in only 20 days, Zhukov reached the River Oder inside Germany. The Soviets were now poised to make an assault on Berlin itself.

The River Oder lies only 40 miles from Berlin, but they would be the most difficult miles Zhukov ever had to cross. The advance would require all his skills of command.

0: Unlike military leaders of the past, such as Alexander or Napoleon, Zhukov had to answer to a political superior. He knew that as Stalin's subordinate, he was only a pawn in a complex political game. Caught between the demands of effective military leadership and the orders of a brutal dictator, he was forced to act both with great courage and caution.
1: И опасность существовала всегда. И вот такой факт я могу привести, что всю жизнь, почти до самого, так сказать, вот до 57 года, до последних, так сказать, событий, постоянно был приготовлен мамой чемоданчик, в котором были туалетные принадлежности и пара смен белья на тот случай, что если за ним придут и будут его арестовывать, чтобы быстро собраться и уйти без, так сказать, сборов.
0: But Stalin, unlike Hitler, listened to his general's advice, and there was no officer whose opinion he valued more than Zhukov's. By 1945, the Soviet leader felt sure that his foremost general would secure him victory. He was already more concerned about the peace settlements that would follow. Military actions became dominated by political objectives.
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0: political objectives. With Germany pushed back to her borders, the British, Americans and Soviets had met to negotiate the future division of Europe. Stalin played down his interest in Berlin, but was determined to take it first. Britain and America had, in fact, already decided to stop west of Berlin and let the Soviets attempt to take the city.
1: I'm not sure that the political leaders in America, the United States and Great Britain, were willing to sacrifice our soldiers if we could let the Russians sacrifice their soldiers. It may not be very nice and it may not seem very humane, but if I have the opportunity to allow someone else's soldiers to die rather than my own, I would probably allow them to do that. And if that means they get the laurels and the kudos, then let them have the kudos. I'll keep my soldiers alive. That's fine with me. But again, Zhukov is not operating. He's not an independent operator any more than Eisenhower or Montgomery or MacArthur or any of those other folks who were fighting World War II. He, again, is a military commander who's being told what to do by his political leadership.
2: Zhukov realized that those were his marching orders from Stalin to have that flag on top of the Reichstag before the May 1 holiday of the Russian people. And so he followed his instructions. I think throughout the war, Stalin's eye was on the political goals, the long-term goals. And I think Zhukov understood that and did his best to fulfill those missions for Stalin. He also realized the importance of symbolism, of capturing capitals.
0: The Soviet assault along a 200-mile front was divided into three main armies with a total of 2.5 million men. Zhukov, to his frustration, was given command of only the Central Army. This, too, was a political decision. Stalin had no wish to find his own power challenged by a single victorious army general. Zhukov would have to take the city within the 2 weeks he'd been given, and with only a third of the Soviet forces under his direct control.
3: The Soviet approach to war is thoroughly professional and materialistic. To them, it is not a sporting contest against odds. To them, it is a business of amassing superior odds of an immensely overwhelming order and applying them at the right time and in the right place. That is what war is about.
4: The sheer scale of the preparations that Zhukov ordered and then oversaw for that final great push on Berlin almost beggar belief again. Vast numbers of guns were assembled because he was determined to have a great maelstrom of fire to associate it with the final attacks on this sector. But every kind of logistical preparation you can imagine was carried through in a huge, in a heroic scale. This is not often, of course, the romantic side of wars, those of logistics and supply dumps and so forth, but they are, of course, a vital criteria if you're going to have the final success. And there's no doubt at all that Zhukov, in his preparations, in his briefing of his generals, making sure each knew his role, in his determination that there should be unrelenting pressure on all the various parts of the front, coming into eastern parts of Germany, with Berlin now in their sights, all this, I think, shows us a very competent, more than competent, even a great general, preparing the way for the final blow of the war.
0: Though many Germans realized that the war was almost over, hundreds of thousands still intended to fight to the last.
5: The fierce resistance of the German troops, whether it was SS or Wehrmacht or Hitlerjugend or Volkssturm, everybody in that situation knew that this was the last battle. And the only hope for us was that somehow the Western forces came to Berlin before the Soviet troops would enter Berlin.
0: While Berlin rapidly built defenses, Zhukov continued to prepare his army.
6: I think that to exaggerate the capabilities of one's own forces is just as dangerous as to underestimate the strength of the enemy's. This has been seen time and again in war and is ignored at our peril. We had just advanced 300 miles in a period of only 20 days, and after such an advance, it was natural for the support units to be lagging behind and the troops to be in need of supplies.

0: He always wants more men, more artillery, more guns, more planes. He never has enough. But Zhukov has never lost a battle.
1: While huge quantities of supplies were brought to the front, Zhukov gathered his officers around a scale model of the area and explained that he had decided to focus on Route 1, the most direct road to Berlin. Across the Oder River, the road ran through the Salo Hills. These were his next and most critical objective. Everyone, including Hitler, knew the future of Germany would be decided on the Oder. General Heinrici, commander of the German Ninth Army and a specialist in defense, was sent to oppose the Soviets. He established a front line parallel with the river and a second line along the hills. At 8 p.m. on Sunday, the 15th of April, he secretly withdrew his soldiers from the first to the second line. There they waited. Zhukov based his headquarters with one of his forward units. From there, he gave final instructions for the assault on the hills. In the early hours of the 16th of April, the attack began.
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7: The whole attack that hit us was so unbelievable, and we just defended wherever we could. But we knew that this was only limited, and that was also the only purpose. It was limited defense as long as it was possible.
0: I had seen nothing like it in my life. The Nazi troops were virtually swamped in a sea of fire and metal. A thick wall of dust and smoke hung in the air. I received a call from Stalin. "Are you certain you'll take the Salo line?" "By the end of tomorrow," I replied. "And the more troops the enemy hurls at us here, the quicker we'll take Berlin later. For it's easier to defeat them in an open field than in a city."
1: It was the most terrifying artillery barrage of the war. But much of the shelling hit the abandoned front lines of defense. Then the river was crossed at over 60 different points, and land assaults began.
8: Zhukov demonstrated his greatness in the final drive for Berlin in a number of ways. Very heavy artillery preparation, air preparation, softening the battlefield. Although he would not know that Heinrici had pulled these people back from their defended sites. In many, many ways, he prepared that battlefield as best he could. He brought up plenty of supplies so that once they started the final drive to Berlin, there would be no hesitation.
1: Zhukov's troops approached the hills, but the Germans were expertly dug in, and the frontal assaults floundered.
0: We had somehow underestimated the complexity of the terrain in the area of the Salo Heights, where the enemy had been able to establish a strong defensive position. And I must take the blame for this mistake.
1: Zhukov was furious, but determined not to lose momentum, he ordered his reserve tank armies to attack at once. By the next day, April 17th, Zhukov had still not breached the German defenses. Stalin telephoned to tell him that Marshal Konev, in command of the Soviet army to the south, had made much better progress and was being allowed to turn towards Berlin. He knew that rivalry would make Zhukov even more determined to succeed.
9: On the vast canvas of the Eastern Front, the very nature of the situation, this huge, brutal, massive campaign, I suppose meant that commanders had to accept that in order to save Russia and to prevail over the Germans, that huge sacrifices were necessary. And I think that there's a certain, rather obviously, a certain Russian characteristic to commanders like Zhukov, so that they are very tough, very ruthless people. Indeed, I think it's in the nature of any successful commander that there must be some ruthlessness in him.
0: If we come to a minefield, our infantry attack exactly as if it were not there. The losses from mines we consider only equal to those that we would have gotten from machine guns and artillery if the Germans had decided to defend the area with strong bodies of troops instead of minefields.
8: We have lots of evidence that he was very tough on his officers, on his subordinates. However, we see no examples, none to my knowledge, that he was hard on his enlisted men. The soldiers adored him. He loved the soldiers. And most of his punishment was against the officers who were hesitant or cowardly or shirked their duty. The exception being that he did take part in an order which said that anyone who retreated in the face of the enemy would be shot. And he stuck by that.
10: There's one story that did the rounds concerning Zhukov noticing a small group of what turned out to be wounded soldiers standing somewhat haplessly by the roadside. And as he approached them, he decided to slow down and find out what they were doing there. Well, they informed him that they were trying to get a lift back to a hospital or some aid post where they could receive treatment, and they'd been trying to flag down staff cars and all kinds of vehicles thundering past them for a considerable time, but nobody was taking the least notice of them. Zhukov thereupon told them to stay exactly where they were and await further developments. He then drove on past them several hundred yards and drew up his car again at the side of the road. And every car which now came swinging towards him, he had his staff to wave down and stop. And if he found that they had passed this group of soldiers on the road without offering them the least assistance, he demoted them on the spot and had them posted to some of the worst parts of the front thereupon.
1: At Salo, Soviet tanks were repeatedly hit by German anti-tank fire. But finally, on April 18th, they overwhelmed the enemy positions. The town of Salo itself was then attacked and taken street by street. In 3 days of heavy fighting, 30,000 Soviet soldiers had perished. But the road to Berlin was open.
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0: All along the 200-mile front, German towns and villages were falling to Soviet forces. Zhukov, at the head of the direct assault on Berlin, organized for the final battle.
1: Soviet reconnaissance planes made six aerial surveys of Berlin, its approaches and defenses. The aerial photographs were used with captured documents and prisoner interrogations to compile detailed assault maps that were supplied to all levels. The army engineers also constructed an exact model of the city and its suburbs, which were used to plan the final assault.
0: On the 20th of April, Zhukov marked Hitler's birthday by bombarding Berlin with long-range artillery. Berliners, though used to air raids, were filled with dread. At the same time, he issued a declaration to his men to inspire them for one final effort.
1: Now you face Berlin, Soviet soldiers. It must be taken, and as swiftly as possible, so that the enemy has no time to come to his senses. Let us bring all the power of our military equipment to bear on the enemy. Let us focus our will and intelligence on victory. Let us not disgrace ourselves.
2: Какие общие качества привлекали? 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
0: 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A week of planning and trials culminated in him dividing Berlin into small sections, each allocated to a different unit. This remarkable coordination of 750,000 men would be the key to taking the city.
5: Eigentlich sehr im Gedächtnis geblieben ist, als kurz bevor die Russen kamen und die vielen Flugzeugangriffe aufhörten. 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Und dann eben die ersten schwierigen Sachen, dass man eben die Angst hatte und dass man gerade als Frau auch eben Angst, große Angst hatte, vergewaltigt zu werden.
0: The Soviets entered the suburbs. Increasingly disorganized, the Germans fought on, either in the hope of securing a glorious victory or holding off the Soviets until the possible arrival of the British or Americans. But the Red Army had already encircled Berlin and met the Allies at the River Elbe. With almost every house defended by snipers, the advance was difficult and bloody. But methodically and under Zhukov's careful control, the Soviets pushed on. Hitler, in the bunker of the Chancellery, was virtually demented. Most of his staff were fleeing or had given up caring. Anarchy and chaos spread. As the net closed, the battle intensified. 14 and 15-year-old Hitler youth were particularly effective in destroying hundreds of tanks with their shoulder-held weapons. Hitler made a last public appearance to congratulate them. The key Soviet objective was not Hitler's chancellery, but the Reichstag, the parliament that Hitler had partially destroyed in 1933. The Soviets considered it the symbolic equivalent of their own Kremlin in Moscow.
1: We all wanted to finish it off by the May the 1st holiday, to give our people something extra to celebrate. But the enemy in his agony continued to cling to every building, every cellar, floor and roof. But we inched forward, block by block, building by building.
6: Well, it was a most dreadful thing. Before 6 years of war, in many places, I had seen destruction and death and terrible things happening. But once a few days here, once a few days there, and never concentrated as here. Here it was like having these 6 years put together in one, and all the deaths, all the destruction, all the terrible things that happened in war in one concentrated place at one few days time. And that, of course, you cannot forget.
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On the 29th of April, Zhukov's troops reached the Reichstag. It was heavily defended and many died in the attempt to meet the deadline set by Stalin. One small group managed to break through. In a reconstruction after the event, Soviet cameras recorded their success in raising the red flag only an hour before the May 1st target.

Finally, I received the long-awaited call. The Reichstag had been taken. Our red flag now flew from the building. What a stream of thoughts raced through my mind at this joyous moment. The battle for Moscow, where our troops had stood firm in the face of death. Stalingrad, ruined but unconquered. Leningrad, holding out through its long blockade of hunger. And the thousands of devastated villages and towns. The sacrifices of millions of Soviet people who had survived all these years. And now, finally, the goal for which we had all suffered so much. The complete crushing of Nazi Germany. The smashing of fascism.

0: While Zhukov's men carried out the assault on the Reichstag, only meters away in the chancellery, Hitler had taken his own life. On May the 2nd, Berlin surrendered. 6 days later, Zhukov presided over the signing of Germany's unconditional surrender.
1: Of unconditional surrender.
2: So, safety is ready
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0: During the final battles, the Soviets suffered more than 300,000 casualties. But Zhukov had led his troops to the heart of the enemy regime and crushed it. The war was over.

0: Zhukov returned to Moscow, and to his surprise was asked by Stalin to lead the victory parade.
1: There's an interesting story there about Zhukov riding in the victory parade. Stalin insisted that Zhukov ride that horse, the famous white horse, in the victory parade. Zhukov said to him, "No, you should really be doing this." Stalin said, no, you will do it. Later on, Stalin's son came to Zhukov. A few days later, he came to him and said, "You know about the white horse and my father. My father was going to be in the parade, and he was out practicing on the horse, and the horse threw him. So that's the reason you're riding the white horse." True story.

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1: 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Though he respected him too much to have him killed, he sent Zhukov to distant military postings of little significance and no power.
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1: Сталин died in 1953. Under his successor Khrushchev, Zhukov was briefly rehabilitated, serving as Deputy Minister of Defense. But he was dismissed in 1957 and never recalled.
4: I think he was a great commander for a number of reasons. He realized the political imperatives. He never forgot those. He was tenacious, had strong will, willing to see a thing through, worked extremely hard to make sure that all aspects of an operation had been carried out. Personal visits to the front, walking the lines, making reconnaissance, and keeping his commander, Stalin, fully informed at all times. Getting guidance, fresh guidance. Every aspect of a great commander, you can see, I think, in Marshal Zhukov.
5: Даже уже появилась такая поговорка: там где Жуков, там и победа.
1: Despite his abilities, Zhukov lived the last years of his life in relative obscurity. On his death in 1974, however, he was buried with full military honors in Red Square. The Second World War, more than any other event, scarred the history of the 20th century. Soviet losses alone numbered an estimated 27 million. German troops reached the outskirts of Moscow, but under the military leadership of Zhukov, the Soviet army saved their capital and, 4 years later, were raising the red flag in the heart of Berlin. Though, in the last years of his life, Cold War politics precluded a claim in the West, and political jealousy kept him from the limelight at home, this victory alone marks Georgi Zhukov as one of the great commanders.

0: Game of Kings, the Stuarts, is an evocation of the extraordinary era when these four Stuart kings lived through turbulent times. Catholic versus Protestant. Parliament against King. The English Civil War. Europe torn apart by religious conflict. The plague. The Great Fire of London. And finally, a Catholic king fled his country and his throne. Charles I succeeded James I, who had inherited the throne from his mother, Mary Queen of Scots, which had brought the two kingdoms together, but at such a bloody cost. Charles struggled to be the king that everyone longed for.
1: In the very beginning of Charles's reign, Charles plunges England into two simultaneous wars. To fight both of the superpowers simultaneously is crazy, and the result, of course, is that all the campaigns are failures.
2: He did believe in the divine right of kings. He believed he was placed there by God.
3: Through history, we think Charles I lost his head, having lost a civil war. But we forget the years when he was seen as the luckiest monarch in Europe.
4: He was a highly sophisticated king. He really put British visual culture on the map, both in terms of what he commissioned, in the form of Rubens and Van Dyck, but also what he collected.
0: Charles II, the Restoration would bring unity and glamour back to the country. The people were worn out by the austerity of Cromwell and the parliamentarian era and ecstatically welcomed the new king. James II, the Catholic king of a Protestant country, was a disaster waiting to happen. In this series, we're looking at the reign of the Stuart kings through the lives of the Wynne family, who lived here at Gwydir Castle in North Wales. The Wynnes rather prospered during the Stuart era. Sir John, the head of the family, had been knighted during the reign of King James I and was later elevated to the position of baronet. But it was during the reign of King Charles I that the connection between the two families grew closest.

0: Charles I became King of England, Scotland and Ireland in 1625, succeeding his father, King James, the second Stuart monarch. Like his father, Charles believed in the divine right of kings and shunned Parliament as irrelevant. As a result, he had a tempestuous reign and eventually led to the outbreak of a civil war. Sir Richard Wynne was a confidant of the new King Charles I, and he was appointed Groom of the Bedchamber and Gentleman of the Privy Chamber. Sir Richard Wynne and King Charles were long acquainted. Richard had even joined his future king on a pretty disastrous trip to Spain in 1623. Charles had hoped to negotiate his marriage to the Spanish Infanta, Maria Anna, daughter of King Philip III, but he was forced to return home, humiliated. Charles's abject failure in Spain was an absolute delight to many back home. They did not want their future king marrying a Catholic. This was supposed to be a Protestant country now. However, Charles still ended up marrying a Catholic despite all of their protests. As he'd made his way to Spain on that fateful journey in 1623, he'd been to Paris and there he met Henrietta Maria, daughter of the King of France, Henry IV. So that hopeless journey abroad, trying to get the Spanish Infanta, had not been in vain. Charles and Henrietta Maria would be married in Canterbury in 1625.
1: Henrietta Maria got married on the understanding with Pope Urban that she would try and do her best to bring England back to the true faith of Roman Catholicism, and also the sort of understanding that she would do her best to influence the royal family itself. The children that she would produce. The real problem was she was very zealously Catholic, so she flaunted her Catholicism, even to the extent that she refused to take part in the coronation because she would not have the proceedings overseen by a Protestant. It was something that was anathema to her.
2: It's very puzzling, if you're a modern person, to find the answer to why it should have been such a source of contention that Charles, the first ever monarch to be brought up as a member of the Church of England, shouldn't have been married to a Roman Catholic. She was French.
1: So you have really strong religious prejudices on the side of Queen Henrietta Maria and of a lot of people in political power in England. And it would have needed somebody to back down, and it wasn't going to be the politicians.
3: In the year of the coronation and marriage, 1625, Sir Richard Wynne is supposed to have planted out these 12 saplings that he brought back from Spain in 1623, which are the famous cedars here at Guadix. There are three that survive. These are the earliest statement of royalism, which is going to be a feature throughout the 17th century of the relationship between the Wynnes and the House of Stuart.

This is the Queen's House in Greenwich. The building was designed by the great architect Inigo Jones, and it was intended as a gift from King James I to his wife, Anne of Denmark. However, she died during its construction, and the building was put on hold. Construction recommenced on the Queen's House when King Charles decided it would make a wonderful gift for his new wife, Henrietta Maria. A second level was even added by Inigo Jones, and Henrietta became one of Inigo's

0: Sport should outshine all others, just as England should outshine all nations.
1: Excepting Wales, sire.
0: Of course, excepting Wales.
2: It's difficult to understate the impact that this genius of portraiture had. He was like an impresario, crying action. And for the first time, people genuinely began to move in pictures. There was a feeling of illusion and realism in a way that Daniel Muyten's had slightly prepared the English for, but Van Dyck swept the board with. I mean, one of the first things that he did, and Charles I, of course, was highly aware of the possibilities of an artist like Van Dyck. He collected the works of Titian. He was familiar and through osmosis of contact with the works of the High Renaissance. He knew that there were ways of portraying him and his court in a way that was different from the past.
3: July 4th, 2026, the 250th anniversary of American independence. The Great American State Fair becomes the center of it all. All 50 states, a national prayer moment. And that night, the largest fireworks display in the history of the world. There's never been a July 4th like this one. There never will be again. Plan your trip at freedom250.org. Freedom 250, the Great American State Fair, July 4th.
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7: I'm Sabrina Tavernisi, and this is The Daily from inside the Democratic National Convention Hall.
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0: that was different from the past.
1: No. No, it will not do. Take it away.
2: Forgive me, sire.
1: Did you fashion the collar, Richard?
2: No, sire.
1: Purchase it for my wardrobe?
2: No, sire.
1: Never make defense or apology before you be accused. Advice fit for statesmen, courtiers, and husbands. We shall try another.
0: Physically speaking, he was not prepossessing. He had a slightly gnomish face, very pronounced, slightly goggly eyes. He was also very small. He was 5'4". He had bow legs. He had rickets when he was young. And so he needed an artist to transform this rather unprepossessing human form into something magnificent. And I genuinely feel that when you look at those portraits,

0: portraits of Charles I, Van Dyck has elevated him with a subtle manipulation of the brush into an almost Christ-like figure. Van Dyck brought with him this box of tricks from the High Renaissance, and he dumped them down in London. And with all the tools, all the insights, all the technical brilliance and proficiency, all the sort of poetic mood that he was able to imbue his sitters with, he transformed the way we looked.
1: Despite a whirlwind start to his reign, Charles faced the same difficulties as his father, King James I. A strained relationship with Parliament and an urgent need to raise funds through unpopular taxes would force his reign into extreme tensions. With the 30 Years' War raging on the continent, it wouldn't be long before the country plunged into its own civil war and blood would flow. Sir Richard Wynne, the owner of Gwydir Castle here in North Wales, inherited his property and his titles from his father, Sir John Wynne. Richard's brother Owen was a bookish type, interested in a variety of subjects, including the mysterious business of alchemy. Owen preferred to stay here at the family home of Gwydir, while Richard was busy in the court of the new king, Charles I. King Charles's reign had started at a frantic pace. He married Henrietta Maria, daughter of the King of France, just a couple of months after gaining the throne, and was already planning a war with Spain after those failed attempts to marry the Spanish Infanta. But Charles inherited the same problems as his father: a poor relationship with Parliament and a misplaced trust in a particular figure at court, the Duke of Buckingham. He'd been a favourite of King James and had retained a considerable amount of influence over King Charles as well.
2: There was a sort of intense friendship, which I think started on both sides from a mutual regard of how powerful the other one was. You know, Buckingham, because of his royal favour, which he certainly didn't want to lose with the change of ruler, and Charles, because he wanted to be loved by his father. And what better way of being loved than to show favour for his favourite? There was a sort of element of intelligence on both parts that diplomatically they should make the most of each other because it was going to further their own interest. But after James's death, Buckingham maintained this extraordinary hold over the throne for the remaining 3 years of Buckingham's life.
3: From the very beginning, Charles and Parliament don't get on. Distrust builds very, very quickly. Not least because Charles is pouring money into failed military campaigns led by Buckingham, and Parliament doesn't see why it should continue to give money. He starts raising monies under his prerogative in ways which are truly controversial. It is one of the major issues which generates the distrust of Charles that he's going to be in the background of factors for a civil war a few years later.
1: Despite a lack of finances, Charles pressed ahead with his intervention in the 30 Years' War, and an expedition was launched against Spain. Buckingham oversaw an alliance with the Dutch, and the plan was effectively to engage in piracy by raiding Spanish treasure ships returning from the New World with gold, and then to attack Spanish towns in order to drag the country out of the 30 Years' War. It was a complete disaster. Through bad luck and incompetence, at least 1,000 English soldiers died with nothing to show for it. People blamed the already unpopular Duke of Buckingham. The recalled Parliament mooted impeaching him, and Charles dismissed them, spare his friend. But he couldn't protect the Duke of Buckingham from all the threats. On the 23rd of August 1628, Buckingham was stabbed to death in Portsmouth by a disgruntled army officer. Charles and the court mourned Buckingham deeply, but the rest of the country pretty much celebrated his death. The rift between king and country was growing deeper.
2: One of the officers, Felton, who had been on his first mission, stabbed him to death. And Buckingham knew the wound was fatal. He actually called it out. The shock in this country of the greatest non-royal in the country being just commonly assassinated was something absolutely astonishing. A lot of people didn't like the influence Buckingham had, but the thought of him suddenly being gone at the blade of an assassin was something that took a lot of coming to terms with.
1: Once Buckingham was dead, Sir Richard Wynne was one of King Charles's most trusted advisers. But he could also be viewed as one of the king's greatest benefactors. Richard's father, Sir John Wynne, had been offered a baronetcy by King James and bought it at a hefty price. Only Parliament could levy taxes, so Stuart monarchs had to find new, inventive ways of acquiring funds if they were going to ignore Parliament, as King Charles liked to do. He generated new income through the highly unpopular ship money levy. This was essentially a tax intended for wartime, but it was now levied during peacetime. It had only been imposed on counties that lay on the coast, but it was now implied inland as well. Families like the Wynnes would be the ones footing this massive tax bill.
4: July 4th, 2026, the 250th anniversary of American independence. The Great American State Fair becomes the center of it all. All 50 states, a national prayer moment. And that night, the largest fireworks display in the history of the world. There's never been a July 4th like this one. There never will be again. 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Freedom 250, the Great American State Fair, July 4th.
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1: Wynnes would be the ones footing this massive tax bill.
6: Drawn up by Master Inigo Jones himself.
7: It's a bridge.
6: By the surveyor to His Majesty.
7: I'm surprised the king can spare him. He must be a man much occupied.
6: A generosity typical of his character.
7: 25 shillings and 4p.
6: What?
7: 25 shillings and 4p. That's the king's demand. Oh, apologies. Generosity that arrived this morning courtesy of the sheriff. Ship money owed on our rectory.
6: Are we to dispute over 25 shillings?
7: That is but the latest demand, brother. We bear the Queen's debts, we pay the King's ship money. Were it not for the Irish estates, we would...
6: The King must have means.
7: To gild his palace while our roof's falling.
6: Whitehall is dilapidated. It shames the nation.
7: The nation has other concerns. I've seen the pamphlets.
6: The printing press may echo a voice 1,000 times over. It is still but one man. Do not be swayed by malefactors in London. The nation is happy.
2: I think one of the tragedies for the Stuarts is that they never had enough money. And Parliament wasn't prepared to give enough or to tax enough in their own way. Charles I was very keen to get round this problem and to use whatever device he could come up with. Anything that connected to the crown to raise money, he would look at. And ship money was the first really big disaster in terms of confrontation with people who were not prepared to put up with what they saw as an abuse of kingly power.
3: There is a case for it. There's a big European war going on. 20,000 English young people, mainly, are being captured by pirates coming from North Africa and taking them off to be slaves in North Africa.
2: Charles I, in fairness, was building up the navy in a very dramatic way, which was good for the nation. But to impose a tax on internal counties of England for the growing of the navy was a really difficult concept for people who are being asked to pay it.
7: He will not recall Parliament, then?
8: Why let that disputatious gathering disturb the peace?
7: I have conducted alchemic investigations these many years. Vapours, foul and copious, are a near constant. In the naivety of my youth, I sought once to contain those airs, lest father catch upon the breeze a hint of my designs.
8: I remember.
7: I capped a fermenting bottle. Yet my attempts at amelioration only worsened the explosion when it came.
8: Parliament is the bottle?
7: The country is the bottle. I fear the long containment of grievance without safe release will bring us all to greater misfortune.
8: The king may rule without parliament so ever long he wishes.
7: It's not his prerogative, I doubt, brother, but his wisdom. It is a very fine bridge.
3: To do it without consulting Parliament and then say, well, I have a right in a national emergency to raise these sorts of monies, when, in fact, there's time to call a Parliament, is to abuse your power.
2: It was just the first major step of Charles being seen as an absolutist monarch in an unacceptable, very un-British way.
1: The 30 Years' War had begun as a religious conflict between Catholic and Protestant states, and although King Charles had disengaged from the conflict, the religious divisions within his own kingdoms did not disappear. England, Wales, Ireland and Scotland all had their own unique and combustible mix of Catholics and Protestants. Many also suspected Charles of secret Catholic sympathies. His wife was French. His attempts to help Protestant allies in Europe were seen as half-hearted, and together with his Archbishop of Canterbury, William Laud, Charles passed a series of anti-Calvinist reforms. These were particularly unpopular in Scotland. In 1639, the church and public there rebelled. Charles couldn't stand this affront to his authority, but he didn't have the funds to raise an adequate army. Scottish forces swept into England, seizing Northumberland and forcing the king to pay them for the privilege. Charles had no choice but to recall Parliament. Humiliated by the Scots and backed into a corner by his finances, Charles could not dismiss the members this time. And the men of Parliament quickly moved against Charles's government. Advisers were impeached and new acts were passed, preventing the king from ruling alone in the way he had done.
9: The times seem as a man with ague. Some days good, some days bad.
8: I see not the good.
9: The remedy, as ever, is best found at home.
8: Executing Chief Minister Strafford has purchased not a moment's respite. Had His Majesty not called Parliament last year, I do believe the Earl of Warwick would have marched on London. Now, bit by bit, they gnaw away at his prerogative. An act for preventing the long intermission of parliaments, an act declaring ship money unlawful and void, an act for the regulation of the Privy Council. His Majesty is most sensible of the disrespect.
9: He will brook it, though.
8: He says it is but a few malcontents goading and leading the rabble on. I'm sure he has it right.
9: Come home, brother. If it turns to conflict, I would not have you here in London.
8: My place is with His Majesty.
1: Tensions were reaching boiling point in Ireland. Terrible killings took place between Catholics and Protestants. Rumours abounded. Parliament wanted to impeach Charles's Catholic wife, Henrietta Maria, for collusion with the rebels. That, for the king, was the last straw. Charles marched on the House of Commons with an armed guard to arrest who he thought were his enemies, the opposition ringleaders. But the Speaker refused to surrender the MPs. Not long afterwards, Charles left London, which was increasingly hostile to him. Further negotiations with Parliament failed. Soon, both sides were raising armies. At Nottingham, on the 22nd of August, 1642, Charles raised the Royal Standard. The English Civil War had begun.
4: July 4th, 2026, the 250th anniversary of American independence. The Great American State Fair becomes the center of it all. All 50 states, a national prayer moment. And that night, the largest fireworks display in the history of the world. There's never been a July 4th like this one. There never will be again. Plan your trip at freedom250.org. Freedom 250. The Great American State Fair, July 4th.
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0: had begun.
1: In order for there to be an English civil war, there has to be a collapse of authority in Ireland and Scotland first. You have to send an army to Ireland in order to safeguard the Protestants who've not been massacred. You can't trust the king with that army, but the king can't possibly be expected to, as king, to give over the power to control armies to a parliament that is a legislative body. It's not an executive body. So that becomes the non-negotiable issue in which all the tensions in England burst forth into violence.
2: I see the Civil War coming from a shifting of tectonic plates to do with politics, society and religion. There were very, very bloody things going on in the continent which show the intensity of religious feeling on both sides. There was a similar feeling over here about what is right religiously, and people believe passionately to the point of death in their particular brand of Christianity.
3: I think one of the things about Charles I, almost his besetting sin, was tactlessness. They were so in love with their idea of what the church was and how it could be beautified that they were stupidly intolerant of the Puritans.
2: Definitely, there was a class of people in the political sphere of England who believed that they should be representing the interests of the country versus the court. And equally vehemently, you have Charles I, and before him, James I, believing absolutely rigidly in the divine right of kings. So there's a sort of religious conflict and a philosophical one about who's actually in charge of this country and what is it about.
4: Come.
5: Everything is ready, Your Majesty.
4: Do you know what they say of me, Richard? In these pamphlets?
5: I do not read them, sire.
4: They say I plot with Rome. That I conspire for the propagation of popery in my kingdoms.
5: They are seditious, sire.
4: They are vain, lewd, and wicked. But fire must with fire be matched. I have ordered a printing press be conveyed to Oxford with the court.
5: Very wise, sire.
4: Our own newsletter. Where they entice with empty falsehood, we shall nourish with the truth. So equipped will the people shake off their current sickness and better affection be to their king. I shall return, Richard. And to such a welcome.
0: The stage was set for civil war. Charles on one side, Parliament on the other. Charles's belief in the divine right of kings was about to be severely tested. Charles set up his capital in Oxford. His strength lay in the north and west, whereas Parliament had the wealth in London and the southeast, and control of the navy. The initial battles of the Civil War were pretty much a draw, alongside intermittent and futile peace talks.
6: Father? Father. Is it from Uncle Richard? Father, what news of the war?
7: Well, it's from one of our tenants. Oh. A clothier. He cannot pass army lines to reach market in Shrewsbury. Our drovers cannot take their cattle into England either.
6: Perhaps they should fight instead, if their lord would not forbid it.
7: Wisely, they keep themselves apart.
6: And no matter if people think them cowards, if people talk of them so.
7: Were I to hear such a word, I would correct it very seriously.
2: I think the royalists were in the ascendant from the summer of 1642 until Marston Moor in 1644, marginally. I think the energy of the royalists was quite impressive, but the fundamentals were against the royalists the longer the war went on. The navy being for Parliament and London being for Parliament. And then when the Scots came in, that was really the turning point.
3: He did believe in the divine right of kings. He believed he was placed there by God. It was his destiny as an anointed king to be the supreme head of the British state. Whereas the Puritans fed with this Hebraic idea that there is only one king, namely Almighty God, disputed the idea that Charles Stuart, that man of blood, as they called him, should make any such claim.
6: I am a man grown.
7: We've spoken about this.
6: Is it not my duty to serve the king?
7: These people live in the mountains. They sow no crop. Their livelihood is in cloth, in cattle. Only by reaching market can they pay the rent. Only with their rent can we support the king. That is our duty.
6: It is yours. You cannot stop me.
7: But most of these drovers, these clothiers, are too old for the fight. They are perhaps fearful of losing what they hold dear. That does not mean that they have forgotten what it is to be young and eager.
6: I want to fight.
0: ...1645 was a turning point in the civil war that had so far been a stalemate. Many in Parliament were unhappy that their advantage in resources hadn't translated into victory. They suspected some commanders of half-hearted leadership. They demanded change. So, in January 1645, the new model army was founded. It was to be professional, well-trained, a national army not limited to one geographical area like the old militia. And promotion was to be based on merit, not on social status. The new model army first took to the field in late spring 1645 under the command of Sir Thomas Fairfax and Oliver Cromwell. Its first major battle was on 14th of June at Naseby, where it faced the king's smaller but more experienced force. The result? A stunning victory for the new parliamentary force.
1: Naseby in Northamptonshire, that's the one which really settles it, because once the king's main marching army has been destroyed and his wonderful, wonderful infantry, there's no way to come back for him. The amount of territory he now occupies is too little to support the war effort. The emergence of the new model army, his first great victory at Naseby, is a clear sign that Parliament now has an instrument that will ensure that they will not lose the benefits of their great victory in the middle of Northamptonshire.
8: Tune in to How To, a brief look at all the special functions and things you might not know we have.
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0: great victory in the middle of Northamptonshire.
1: That Naseby defeat robbed Charles of his best men, his artillery, his stores, and his grip over the royalist heartland of the West Country. Charles retreated to his capital, Oxford. Later, Charles headed for Conwy Valley in North Wales, where he had loyal support. It's believed that he came here to Gwydir Castle upon the invitation of Sir Richard Wynne. Sir Richard Wynne was at the side of King Charles as his brother Owen received this message at Gwydir.
2: He ever was an unfortunate king. Had the winds been otherwise in 28, a fine victory might have been his in France. Instead, he was garlanded with humiliation. Now, defeat hurries quick upon defeat. His last port is besieged and his forces spent, and word comes he would seek refuge here at Gwydir. To receive a king, that is an honour even I can recognise. Yet, danger slips through an open door. Offer your hand to a drowning man, you may be pulled down with him. Paint ourselves too lurid a royal hue, and we mark ourselves as the victor's prize. Oh. But will Gwydir at the last reject Caesar? Should peace be struck, his kingdom retained, he may remember the friends that betrayed him with more rancour than the enemies that fought him. Alchemic reaction once begun cannot so easily be undone. Yet they will have an answer.
3: There was this king who was a charming man, had lots of good qualities, religious, thoughtful, very good family man, but a terrible king, and one who had taken very poor advice at a lot of key junctures. The problem with Charles was he was just so weak, and it used to drive Henrietta Maria mad. You see her letters to him from the safety of the continent saying, "You agreed to do this, but you did that yet again. What are you doing?" And he couldn't help himself. He just was easily swayable. And this was not a decade, the 1640s, where you could have a weak king and hope for a good outcome for the country or for him.
1: King Charles was running out of options. He was forced to surrender to the Scottish army on the 5th of May, 1646. And after months of negotiation, Charles was given up into the custody of the English Parliament, essentially taken to prison. Charles didn't give up hope. He knew about growing divisions between the Scots and the English, and between Parliament and the new model army. So he had a plan. He made a secret agreement with the Scots. They would invade England and, with the help of the remaining royalist forces, return Charles to the throne. In return, Charles would establish a Scottish Presbyterian religion in England.
4: The king, having lost the war, tries to win the peace. I mean, he tries to play off his enemies against one another. And it's not impossible that couldn't have worked. If he'd been a little bit more flexible in 1647, he could probably have made a deal with the army, and the army would have put him back on the throne. In return, what they were demanding was complete religious freedom, that there should be complete liberty. And that was better for him, I think, than having a Presbyterian, strict Scottish-style church government. He could have had a weak Episcopalian system, you know, Church of England, a weak Church of England, but with complete freedom outside it, and he doesn't take that opportunity.
1: The Second Civil War flamed into life in 1648. but it was brief. The new model army put down the royalist rebellions before defeating the Scottish forces at Preston in August. Charles was forced to negotiate. But those divisions between the new model army and Parliament had not gone away. Parliament voted narrowly to continue negotiating with the king. But by now, the army and Oliver Cromwell thought Charles a tyrant who had to be removed.
4: Choosing between the radical demands of the army and a king who surely is chastened and wiser than he was when we first fought him, faced by that, the army has a choice, and the army decides that God will not forgive them if they put man of blood, this man who had caused all this suffering for his people, if they put him back on the throne. So the army occupies London, it purges Parliament, it removes a majority of MPs, and it puts the king on trial.
5: When finally the king is taken, it's interesting that Sir Richard Wynne, of course, as well as his royal duties, was an MP. He then has to watch the slow unravelling of the royalist cause. And he'd been in his service for all these years already when he was prince, and going all the way through, having carried his robes at the coronation, having been with him on a drunken jaunt in Spain, having done all those things with the king and then ultimately with the queen later. It must have been terrifyingly difficult for anyone to cope with.
3: There was a strong element of Parliament who were not in favour of the king being tried on any level. It was a huge jump for people mentally to go from the king that they had always been taught as being a representative of God and a figure of great awe, even though he had been defeated in battle repeatedly, and even though he was reneging on agreements, he was still the king. And to a lot of loyalist members of Parliament, they could understand a way forward where the king might be persuaded to be a more acceptable form of himself.
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1: The trial of a king was something new in England. No existing court thought the trial legal, so Parliament had to create a special body to try Charles, and it met for the first time in Westminster Hall on the 20th of January, 1649. Charles was accused of high treason, held responsible for all the death and destruction caused by the war. Of course, Charles didn't recognise the court's authority. He refused to enter a plea, insisting the trial was not only illegal by English law, but against God as well.
3: The colonels of the New Model Army were the dominant force, really, in the trial of Charles I. They had seen too much bloodshed, and they could then only see Charles as this famous phrase, this man of blood. He was no longer Charles, King of England, on a pedestal. He was just another man who had caused this appalling bloodshed. And I think it's always worth remembering that the English Civil Wars, they caused the heaviest loss of life percentage of population in this country ever, including the First World War. And the casualties were even worse in Scotland and considerably worse in Ireland. So I think that with all that in mind, people thought those who hated the king by this stage, or who certainly loathed the bloodshed that went with the king's cause, I think they thought that if we can just lop the head off, literally, the crown, then we could have a fresh start and no more blood.
1: The court sentenced Charles to death. He bade farewell to his children, who were with him to the end. He requested two shirts so that he would not shiver from the cold and so give the impression of being afraid. The king was beheaded on a scaffold outside Banqueting House in Whitehall on the 30th of January, 1649.
2: You look tired.
11: Were you there? When they...
2: Richard.
13: May we all meet our deaths in so steadfast a spirit.
11: Did they grant him any last words?
13: The soldiers kept us at a far remove. A scaffold had been erected. It was at the banqueting house, designed by Master Jones.
2: Like our bridge.
13: I could not hear what he said. I saw him speak a prayer, then kneel at the block, hands outstretched before him. When the axe fell, the crowd gave out a moan as I never heard before and desire I may never do so again.
11: Charles, King and Martyr.

0: It's interesting that Sir Richard Wynne just sort of fizzles out, and a few months after the execution of the king, he's dead. He's dead himself. In the 19th century, they would have romantically said he died of a broken heart, but he really had no purpose. He sort of fizzled out. It's a sort of unspecific illness. I think he just wasted away, probably through grief.
1: The House of Lords was abolished and executive power wielded by Parliament and its Council of State. The new model army was the most powerful force in Britain. With Oliver Cromwell in command, it swept aside all remaining military opposition. In 1653, Cromwell disbanded Parliament. He thought it quarrelsome and ineffective, and seized power as Lord Protector. In the end, the bloody English Civil War between King and Parliament saw both sides lose. All the while, across the sea, Charles's son and heir waited in exile. In the next episode of The Stuarts, A Bloody Reign, the heir to the throne, Charles II, goes into hiding on the continent, where he is stunned by the news that his father has been put to death. For over a decade, Charles travels in exile around the royal houses of Europe, planning to overthrow Cromwell's Commonwealth and restore the House of Stuart. But his attempts are in vain, and it seemed all hopes are lost. However, the tides begin to turn back in the Stuarts' favour with the death of Cromwell, and soon Charles II will be welcomed with open arms by an adoring public in London. The restoration of the monarchy sees a return to prominence for the Wynne family as well. But there are many enormous obstacles to overcome, including a huge outbreak of the dreaded plague and the Great Fire of London.

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0: I'm James Holland, and one of the things that's always really fascinated me about the Second World War is the interplay between man and machine. In this series, I'm going to go inside the Nazi war machine. Travelling across Europe, I'll explore the extraordinary machines they produced and uncover rare archive to understand who built them, how they evolved, and why their technically brilliant designs were militarily flawed. The magnificent fighter planes no rookie could fly.
1: You know, the first time you fly a Messerschmitt 109, you just have to take that leap of faith.
0: The power of the panzers.
1: If I had come up against this, I would have been terrified. But I'm about to learn one of the biggest cons of them all.
0: The weapons that couldn't cope with mud or sand.
1: Wow. It's got so little kick on it.
2: And you hit the target, I'm proud about you.
0: The U-boats that were floating bombs.
3: That was a suicide command. Absolute horror.
0: A journey through the heart of the Nazi war machine.
1: In this episode, I'll be going to the depths of the Wolfpacks, Germany's U-boat arm, a force that threatened Britain's survival like no other.
0: I'll be seeking out what made them such a menace.
1: The U-boat arm could have just wreaked havoc with the Allies.
4: They did play havoc.
0: And I'll be exploring the extraordinary and game-changing submarine, the Type 21.
5: We are not talking about evolution anymore. It's a revolution.
0: And how they held the key to the outcome of World War II. At the start of the Second World War, Britain ruled the waves. The Royal Navy was the largest and most powerful seaborne force in the world, built to protect its empire and to defend its nation. It was a power Adolf Hitler had to defeat if he had any chance of winning the war. And there was only one way to do it.
1: Britain is an island nation, and it's almost entirely dependent on supplies coming from across the sea. If you manage to cut that supply line, then you've won the war.
0: That, at least, was the strategy being pushed by Adolf Hitler's U-boat chief, Vice Admiral Karl Dönitz. A U-boat commander in the First World War, Dönitz knew firsthand how even a small fleet of submarines could land a killer blow against the Allies' vital supply lines.
6: U-boat auf Geleitzugjagd im Nordatlantik.
1: But Hitler doesn't really seem to understand this. You know, he's a continentalist, he's a landlubber, and this is because Germany is stuck in the centre of Europe. It does have a coastline, but it's very small. And the German way of war traditionally has been to fight on land with overwhelming firepower at the point of impact.
7: Germany had developed blitz warfare, mechanized warfare, armies on wheels, juggernauts to crush everything before them.
1: Come the start of the Second World War, this is how Hitler intends to do it again, using firepower and burgeoning air power to do the hard yards. Sea power is something he just doesn't really get.
0: His notion of a navy was a grandiose fleet of massive battleships that could take on the Royal Navy on the high seas. After all, where's the fun in launching U-boats when he could be smashing champagne bottles against giant battleships? By the outbreak of war, Dönitz's U-boat fleet was woefully small. Just 62 vessels and a mere 3,000 men.
6: U-boat klar zum Auslaufen.
0: This beast was the backbone of the fleet. A Type 7C, and it's the first we're going to look at in some detail. The Type 7s were based on First World War designs and built in shipyards in Bremen and Kiel. Unlike its predecessors, it carried new sonar equipment, which greatly improved its ability to search out enemy shipping. It was a medium-range combat submarine, 61.7 metres in length and 6.2 metres wide, and carried a crew of 44. Powered by two 1,400-horsepower diesel engines, backed up by a couple of electric motors, it was armed with five torpedo tubes and a variety of top-mounted flak guns and cannons. It could travel at 70 knots on the surface, but little more than walking pace when submerged. This one is U-boat 995, now permanently berthed in the Baltic port of Labu in Germany. I'm on board to get a sense of the impact of this vessel on the war and what it was like to be at sea on the Type 7.
1: Oh, this is a bit of a tight squeeze. You know, I'm really not sure how much I'd have fancied going to sleep with a massive great torpedo above my head. It makes you realise just how cramped these Type 7 U-boats were. You know, it was a terrible place in which to exist. Lots of men on top of one another, hardly any fresh water, so you couldn't shave, you had to grow a beard, and you'd be away for weeks at a time. The smell on this place must have been absolutely horrendous. Sweat, oil, rotten food, a really physically incredibly tough environment in which to live and try and fight a war.
8: The U-boats lie in waiting. Four, five and six of them together, working in flotillas.
0: Operating in wolf packs, the U-boats targeted Britain's lifeline. The merchant ships supplying goods and materials from the United States and Britain's colonies around the world.
8: If we cannot bomb them out, then we will starve them out.
0: The wolf packs were staggeringly successful. Between July and October 1940, the U-boats alone sank nearly 1.5 million tons of shipping.
8: They will stalk a convoy for days at a stretch, biding their time until the chance of wind and weather offers the fattest prize to their torpedoes.
0: This was a mammoth achievement, which cemented the U-boat's reputation as the undetected superweapon the Allies desperately needed to destroy.
9: Wieder ein Treffer! So steht die deutsche U-Boot-Waffe pausenlos im Angriff gegen die feindliche Versorgungsschifffahrt.
8: This is their song. We're sailing against England.
0: For Admiral Karl Dönitz, using his crews to starve Britain into submission remained the key to winning the war. But without Hitler's full backing, he had a problem. He didn't have enough boats, and he didn't have enough men.
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0: To help me understand Hitler's failure to grasp the potential of the U-boat, I've been joined in U-boat 995 by the historian of the German Navy Association, Dr. Jan Witt.
1: One of the things I find just so extraordinary is, because Britain's an island nation, everything it needs for war has to come through the Atlantic. So if you can stop those supply lines, you're well ahead of the game. So why is it that Germany starts the war with a U-boat arm which is just 3,000 men strong?
2: Very simple to answer. Because only in the early 1930s they started to build up, at first in secret, then also openly.

0: Der Kommandant hat die ersten Schiffe des Geleits im Fadenkreuz.
1: There's a basic rule of supply and demand for any fighting fleet. Have one third of your vessels on combat patrol, one third traveling to or from patrol, and one third at base on training, maintenance, and repair. This meant that throughout all of 1940, there were never more than 14 U-boats on patrol in the Atlantic at any one time. And that was simply not enough to win the war.
2: One of the many triumphs of Nazi propaganda was to convince the world that the Wolfpacks roamed the seas at will. But their limitations were soon to be exposed.
1: These were not, in fact, submarines as we understand them now, but submersibles, essentially surface vessels with the capacity to dive for a very limited period of time, a matter of a couple of hours before they had to come up for air. As Allied anti-submarine technology swiftly improved, so losses of both vessels and men increased. Admiral Dönitz was finding he just didn't have enough trained and experienced crews to replace them.
2: First thing that strikes me is there's a heck of a lot of wires and dials and turning handles and so on. The training for this must be enormous.
3: Yes, it needs up to 6 months to train a U-boat crew because everyone on board has to be fit with all these kind of handle and valves so they know what to do in just a case of emergency. If you have only an expert in the diving process and he gets killed or injured,
2: yeah,
3: you have a severe problem, especially when you're submerged. So they took care that anyone on board knew how to handle the diving process.
1: The grueling training and long voyages built a powerful esprit de corps amongst the crew, from the newest recruit to the commander.
2: Just think about the men that are taking command of these U-boats by the middle stage of the war. The average age of a crew member is about 20 years old. You know, think of the awesome responsibility on their shoulders. You're out at sea for up to weeks on end, on your own, and you are in command. The decisions you make are literally a matter of life and death. No matter what you think about the Second World War and the part that Nazi Germany played in it, you cannot help but have an enormous amount of respect for the young men that were commanding these U-boats.
1: The Battle of the Atlantic exposed the limitations of the Type 7 U-boat. There were simply not enough of them to destroy the Atlantic merchant convoys, and the superiority of Allied air power and radar technology made them much easier to detect.
4: The pilots have at their beck and call the swift and deadly destroyer escort, packing a murderous wallop in her guns. Torpedo tubes and depth charges. More than a match for any U-boat.
1: To make matters worse, by May 1943, Hitler was facing a new threat, as victory in the Battle of the Atlantic meant that the Royal Navy could turn from defence to attack along the extended coastline of Nazi-occupied France. The German Navy had to come up with a new plan.
2: Trouble was how to deal with the mass of Allied shipping that was going to be crossing the Channel. You know, it's going to be very crowded, very congested waters. They didn't want lots of large-scale submarines. What they wanted was something that had comparatively small range, but was small, very hard to detect, and which could maneuver very easily and get close to enemy shipping and sink it. And this was the birth of the midget submarine.
1: This 1945 American documentary takes up the story.
5: The development of the midget submarine by the Germans is another chapter in the story of sneak craft attack.
1: The first to be developed was the one-man Molk. It was not very successful. Its range was limited, and it was slow and cumbersome.
5: After 2 15-boat sorties, in which all craft were lost, she was abandoned.
6: 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The Great American State Fair opens June 25th in Washington, D.C. 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

0: rescue was abandoned. Her successor was the streamlined Beaver, which sacrificed strength for speed.
1: The Beaver, or Beaver, had one pilot and was equipped with two torpedoes. It was just 7 metres in length and weighed 3 tonnes. Powered by an Opel truck motor for service travel, it had a battery-powered electric motor when underwater. Work on the first prototype began in February 1944, and was completed in less than 6 weeks. It then underwent a mere 2 weeks of testing before it was accepted into service.
0: Beaver was still small enough to be launched and maintained at quickly constructed strategic points.
1: These midget subs were soon to prove more dangerous to their crews than the enemy. To find out just what the thinking was behind these extraordinarily dangerous machines, I'm going to the Technik Museum in Speyer, just south of Frankfurt. I'm meeting up with a former submarine radio officer, Ulrich Zorn of the German U-Boat Association.
2: I mean, I can only imagine what it must be like having to set sail in one of these with a torpedo strapped to you.
3: Alone.
2: Yes, I mean, and that's horrendous.
3: Anxious, I think.
2: And
3: anxious.
2: How long would you be expected to stay in that? Is this 2 days, 1 day?
3: 2 days, 3 days, up to 4 days, where the
2: really?
3: Beaver tours too. The beavers had many losses.
2: Did they? What was the percentage loss?
3: One says 69%, others say more than 70%,
2: wow.
3: 75%.
2: And what were the problems?
3: Seamanship, material damages.
2: Right. So were they not particularly well constructed?
3: They were constructed at the end of the war.
2: So it's cheap.
3: And at the end of the war, they had less material. They had problems with training for the crew.
2: Right, so you're sending an under-trained individual, one man, in a vessel which, frankly, isn't as good as it might be.
3: Yeah, yeah.
2: And so put that together,
3: for example, the engine in the Beaver was a normal petrol motor. He has problems with explosives, and you have carbon monoxide, and lots of crews died by
2: carbon monoxide
3: poisoning.
2: Oh, my God.
0: In 15 sorties, using 163 Beavers, 53 of them, almost a third, failed to return. Beaver was being used as a stopgap until the new midget sub, Seehund, was ready.
1: At just 12 metres long and weighing 15 tonnes, the Seehund was the largest of the lot. Equipped with a diesel engine and an electric motor, it was both fast and easy to manoeuvre. It carried two torpedoes slung either side of the hull and was the most successful of all the midget submarines, sinking some 90,000 tonnes of enemy shipping. The Seehund had a crew of two, a commanding officer and a leading engineer.
2: We're sitting in front of a Seehund. It's a pretty small submarine, and it's just horrendous conditions on it.
3: You could say horror conditions.
2: Yes.
3: There were two men living in the boat.
2: Right.
3: A commanding officer and his engine officer.
0: He fired the torpedoes at command, and the fish slipped off the track on its run to the target.
3: They only had two wooden seats. They had no heating inside the boat. The other problem was the meals. They only had a small electric cooker.
2: Inside?
3: Inside. They had no toilet in the boat.
2: Oh.
3: So they got special low-fiber meals on the boat for 10 days maximum. So you could say...
2: So you would stay up for 10 days?
3: Yeah, they could stay up to 10 days. If they had to do...
2: Had to do their business?
3: They put their feces into small tin containers.
2: Gee.
3: And when they surf it, they threw it... outside the boat. There was a horrific smell in that boat.
2: Yeah, yeah.
3: They didn't get real sleep. And so
2: you can't sleep on that, can you? Because you've got to control the whole thing the whole time.
3: Yeah, and so they got trucks.
1: During the war, it was fairly common practice for both the Allies and Nazi Germany to use drugs to enhance the performance of their frontline troops. Mainly, these were amphetamines and methamphetamines, although the Nazis actually curtailed their use before the Allies did.
4: What's really strange then is that towards the end of the war, it is the Kriegsmarine who are starting to reintroduce these drugs, and not just methamphetamines, which after all is crystal meth, but cocktails of methamphetamines with pure cocaine and other drugs beside. And they were carrying out experiments with these drugs on prisoners at Sachsenhausen concentration camp. Then having done that, then issuing them to the crews of these midget submarines. I mean, when you're talking about clutching at straws, I mean, these were really desperate measures.
1: The last of these so-called submarines was probably the most dangerous of the lot.
5: A German human torpedo. The operator enters the control torpedo, which is actually a standard 21-inch German torpedo minus the warhead.
1: This floating bomb had several variations. The Neger and the Martin. At its simplest, it was a one-man torpedo with the pilot sitting at the front in a plexiglass bubble.
0: The real torpedo, the Child, was slung below the mother, which carried it to within close firing range of the target.
1: But the pilot couldn't see underwater well enough to make an attack, so he had to surface to get within firing range. These vessels were to prove more terrifying for the pilot than for the enemy.
0: First ones beached harmlessly. They were the subject of more curiosity than alarm.
1: Later models of the Martin, like the one at the Technik Museum, replaced the plexiglass bubble with a more substantial diving cell.
3: Here we are in front of a Martin. The Martin was called a one-man torpedo.
2: That's just mad, isn't it?
3: And
2: I mean, you can imagine, again, what you must be feeling like going off to that. I mean, the controls you've got presumably are quite limited.
3: Yeah. You had only a small lever, like in a plane cockpit.
2: Right.
0: The low silhouette of the craft running awash with only the dome visible made the run-in on a dark night relatively easy. But once he had fired his torpedo and his presence was known, he was quite helpless against counterattack.
2: And as I understand it, quite often the mechanism by which you detached yourself from the torpedo didn't work.
3: Yeah.
2: So you ended up hurtling off with the torpedo and effectively becoming a kamikaze bomber.
3: Yeah. Normally the pilot jumped out of his torpedo. They had equipment like a combat diver, fragments, rubber suit, closed circuit breathing system.
2: Right. But you still had to be picked up, right?
3: Yeah. Hope getting picked up, for example, mine searching units.
2: And most of these operations are at night.
3: Yeah.
2: So the chance of you being spotted and found on the sea at night?
3: Zero.
2: Wow.
1: The losses sustained in these inhumane vessels were immense. The average age of a Martin pilot was 19. Some 60% of them were lost.
5: Another of Adolf's surprises, a human torpedo was driven ashore near Anzio. Its one-man crew, a 17-year-old Kriegsmarine, a 6 months veteran, is proud and defiant.
1: But that didn't stop the Nazis training up the next generation of would-be suicide submariners.
6: Zur besonderen Freude der Hitlerjungen haben die Kampfmittelfahrer einen original Ein-Mann-Torpedo mitgebracht.
7: July 4th, 2026, the 250th anniversary of American independence. 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There never will be again. 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Freedom 250, the Great American State Fair, July 4th.
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0: einen original Ein-Mann-Torpedo mitgebracht.
1: Das ist ja gut.
0: Jeder darf einmal einsteigen und die Hebel bedienen.
2: Hier. Hallo?
3: Klartreich.
4: Well, as a submariner yourself, you would never have wanted to be on one of these, would you?
5: For me, that would be absolute horror. That's not
4: right.
5: Seagoing on a submarine, for me, that was a suicide command.
4: Yeah. Midget submarines were a desperate attempt to disrupt the cross-channel invasion. But if they had any chance of winning the war, they needed to disrupt the Atlantic sea lanes. And for that, they needed something much bigger, much more revolutionary.
6: Something that could change the face of the war. With the war entering its final phase, it was clear the days of the Type 7 U-boats as an effective fighting force were over.
7: The Nazi is forced to the surface. Immediately, a torrent of gunfire is turned on the crippled sub. It is doomed.
6: The terrible death toll and loss of vessels had made it nigh impossible for Admiral Dönitz to fight on.

0: This is the Labu Naval Memorial. Built in 1936 to remember those U-boat crews and sailors lost in World War I. It's now been expanded to include all who died in both World Wars. Inside, a mural is devoted to every vessel lost by the Kriegsmarine.
1: By the beginning of 1943, Admiral Dönitz at last had the numbers of U-boats he'd wanted. But his young and inexperienced crews were going to pay a terrible price because they were still using the same U-boats they'd been using at the beginning of the war and simply hadn't kept pace at all with the technological advancements of the Allies. The hunters had become the hunted.
0: Only the introduction of a revolutionary new vessel could possibly give the Kriegsmarine a chance to turn the tide in the war at sea. They needed a submarine that could change the face of the war. This is U-boat 2540, the Wilhelm Bauer, docked in the museum harbour in Bremerhaven. It's a Type 21, and it's a vessel I've long wanted to see for myself. It's the only surviving example of what, to my mind, was one of the most brilliant military designs to have emerged during the Nazi era. In order to try and understand the impact this machine was to have on the world of submarine warfare, I'm now on board with naval architect Alexei Konovalov.
1: I'm just really interested about what a leap forward the Type 21 was.
2: We are not talking about evolution anymore. It's a revolution. It was for the first time the submarine was optimized for submerged operation rather than for surfaced.
1: The Type 21 really was astonishing because it was the world's first proper submarine. So earlier models of submarine had actually been, strictly speaking, submersibles. What that means is that, yes, they could operate under the surface, but only for very limited periods of time and also at much reduced speeds. What really made the Type 21 stand out was, because of its revolutionary hull design, greater numbers of batteries and the fuel it used, it could actually operate faster under the surface than it could on the surface, and for much longer periods underwater than early models like the Mark 7, the Type 7. That really was massively revolutionary.
0: It was the first German vessel to be produced in modular form. Construction began in 1943, with a total of 133 boats being completed at assembly yards in Hamburg, Bremen and Danzig. More than 250 feet long and displacing 1,620 tons, the Type 21 packs six torpedo tubes capable of firing more than 23 torpedoes. It carried a crew of 57, could achieve a top speed of 17 knots submerged, and survive underwater for up to 75 hours. It was also the first U-boat to be fully streamlined. All periscopes and radar masts were fully retractable, and even the flak guns were built into streamlined turrets. Its unique air-breathing snorkel enabled it to remain submerged to recharge its batteries, something modern submarines still do to this day.
1: We're up in the conning tower. This is absolutely amazing, isn't it? I mean, there's dials and tubes everywhere. I mean, when you're thinking about submarines, this is kind of what you imagine, isn't it? But who would be up here and when?
2: This room is used by the commanding officer to lead the attack. So he sits right behind you on the attack periscope.
1: Right. So I sit on here, and I've got two pedals. So is this for controlling, turning it around?
2: Yes.
1: So this can rotate.
2: The whole turret is can rotate.
1: And this presumably is where they've gone, but this is where the optics would have been. So I'd be here, controlling where I want to go, moving around. I mean, it's just amazing. Precision engineering, isn't it? It really is.
2: Actually, when looking at the level of mechanical engineering now in the 21st century, the kind of precision is not much better than World War II. We just put more electronics and intelligence in it.
3: But then you look at that and you can sort of understand why.
0: We make our way down from the conning tower to the mess room, where we can look down on the huge complement of batteries that gave the Type 21 its immense power.
3: So these are batteries?
2: This is half of the battery capacity this submarine actually has.
3: Really?
2: They increased the amount of batteries times 3, and the power of electric drive times 10.
3: Right. I mean, they do look like giant car batteries, don't they?
2: Yeah, because this is the same principle. They are more sophisticated because they have additional system for asset circulation and so on, like every modern submarine.
3: So, presumably, the faster you go, the more revolutions you need, the more power you're using,
2: yes,
3: the quicker
2: exactly.
3: they use up their energy.
2: Yes, exactly. For this reason, until today, every submarine without air-independent propulsion has a very low endurance when running at high speed. They can run for many hours at 3, 4, 5 knots.
3: Right.
2: But if they have to go for 70 knots, it's just about for a couple of hours.
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0: just about for a couple of hours.
1: This is the only footage I've been able to find of the Type 21 at sea. U-boat 2513 was surrendered to the Americans, and this is taken as they were evaluating its design and performance. It was information that was to prove invaluable to the future of submarine design.
2: I just find it absolutely stunning that in the era of the Second World War, you're creating something as sophisticated as this. I mean, you look at this and someone has to invent this, someone has to design this, and teams of engineers have to create it. It's a very complex thing, isn't it?
0: Yes, and without modern computer-aided design technology, it's just some guys standing and drawing something. I couldn't imagine just doing this for months and years without a computer.
2: Yep. I really do think this Type 21 is absolutely amazing. And, you know, I just can't help thinking that the Nazi regime had a massive opportunity with this that they just didn't exploit at all. You know, they don't start this until 1943, and yet they've got the technology, the know-how, much earlier than that, and they just don't do anything about it. It's just this really bizarre prioritization. You know, just imagine if these had been around in the early part of the war. The only way to really dent the Allies is by destroying their shipping. This is the weapon that could have done that. And yet, incredibly, only two ever go on war patrol right at the very end of the war. It's a massive opportunity missed for the Nazi regime. And thank goodness for that.
1: This particular U-boat never saw combat service and was scuttled by its crew in 1945. And as I'm about to find out, it was lucky to be built at all.
2: As the Second World War moved towards its end game, the Nazis made one more desperate roll of the dice. On the 18th of February, 1943, Joseph Goebbels announced a new phase for the Germans, that of total war.
1: The entire country was to be mobilized in its defense. And armaments production was to be increased threefold. Rapid construction of the Type 21 U-boat was seen as vital to this strategy, but Nazi Germany's meagre resources were becoming ever more stretched by the Allied bombing campaign. Most of their shipyards now lay in ruins, so a very special, very secret, assembly facility needed to be built that was immune to Allied attack. One with walls and a roof so thick no bomb would be able to smash it. It's early 1943, and the Nazi High Command urgently needs to get the Type 21 U-boat in the water. The Valentin assembly plant is to be their answer. Built of reinforced concrete, it would be the largest fortified U-boat facility in Germany, at 426 metres long and 27 metres high. The walls alone were to be 4.5 metres thick. The ceiling an extraordinary 7 metres at its thickest. The engineers were given just 22 months to build it. And it was built largely by slave labour.
3: Heil Hitler!
4: Heil Hitler!
5: Lassen Sie weiterarbeiten!
3: Weiterarbeiten!
1: For the past 10 years, museum curator Dr. Markus Meyer has been refurbishing the rundown factory as an example of German engineering construction, but also as a symbol of the horrors of war.
2: So how many people are involved in constructing something quite as enormous as this?
6: We're talking about 8,000 slave workers a day, plus 2,000 engineers, German workers and guards.
2: And who were these workers?
6: They were slave workers from all over Europe. They were concentration camp inmates.
2: Yes.
6: And they were inmates of a local police camp.
2: And presumably conditions were not good?
6: No, they were very, very bad. One of the biggest problems was to get enough food. Most prisoners had a weight of about 46 kilograms after a short period of time.
2: Yeah, that's just
6: because
2: nothing.
6: There was basically just soup. Yeah. Cabbage soup with cabbage as an idea of cabbage.
2: Yeah.
6: So not enough calories to stay alive just by doing nothing. And they had to do very, very, very heavy work.
2: Yeah.
6: Carrying sacks of cement, metals, everything. So the living conditions were quite bad.
2: And what do we have any idea how many people died as a result of building this?
6: We cannot say the exact number, but about 1,300 are proved.
1: Of the 10 to 12,000 men who worked on the construction, it's now estimated that as many as half perished in the process. From the perspective of today, this looks like an act of gargantuan folly. It was dreamed up by Dönitz, by then a Grand Admiral, in collaboration with Hitler's favourite architect, Albert Speer. In the aftermath of the war, both these men honed a carefully cultivated image of being good Nazis, not really supportive of the worst of the regime. It's an image that looks more than a little shaky in the shadow of the Valentin bunker.
3: GEICO knows there's a home you and a road you. 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
2: Why are they doing that? Dönitz knows that the U-boat war is over. I mean, really? Is a Type 21 going to come in to make a difference? I mean, can he possibly believe that?
6: It's hard to say if he really believed it. I think, in a way, he did. But it's kind of delusional at that point. But the thing is, total war means not achieving a kind of rational goal in a war, getting resources, getting territory. Total war means we are in the end fight and there's just one survivor.
2: Yeah.
6: There's no chance.
2: It's all or nothing.
6: All or nothing.
2: So if you have the technology to build a Type 21, which is potentially a game changer, it's worth going and building a 400-meter long bunker.
6: Exactly, yeah. By any cost.
2: Right.
6: Money.
2: And if it costs 6,000 lives in the construction,
6: nobody cares.
2: Yeah.
6: This is really one of the last straws they had.
2: Right.
6: It's madness.
2: Yeah, yeah.
6: And that's the special thing about this bunker. Inside, it's completely logical.
2: Right.
6: But outside, it's madness.
1: The madness lay not just in the construction, but in the belief that a building this size could be kept secret.
10: I was off to photograph Hamburg.
1: Unbeknown to the masterminds behind the Valentin, the Allies had been watching its construction from the very start.
10: Coming in over the target, I started the automatic cameras.
1: Marcus has uncovered some old files in the British National Archives, which give an insight into the quality of their surveillance.
6: What the British get out of their air surveillance is documented. First note is from, I think, May 43.
2: Right.
6: Okay, there's something going on, let's check it out. And after that, we have reports every 3 to 5 months, getting much more precise every day.
2: Right.
6: even drawings of the bunker, just taken by exploring the photographs they took.
11: Right.
6: And their special interest was the thickness of the roof.
11: Right.
1: They were waiting for the building to be well into construction, but not so complete they would be unable to penetrate it. From the reconnaissance photos, the Allies correctly worked out that one part of the roof was only 5 meters thick, not seven. On the 27th of March 1945, 617 Squadron, the Dambusters, struck with bombs known as Grand Slams. These 10-ton high-explosive earthquake bombs couldn't penetrate 7 meters of concrete, but they could break through five. And that was the part that was successfully targeted.
11: Well, Marcus, that's a pretty big hole in the roof there. Is that the fatal blow?
6: That's one of the two fatal blows, yes.
11: Yeah, wow.
6: And it was caused by a 10 or 12-ton bomb.
11: Yeah, a grand slam.
6: A grand slam.
11: Yeah, and this looks very much like the remains of one of the grand slams that was dropped. It's amazing, isn't it, that after all those months of construction, just a couple of bombs, and that brings the whole thing crashing down to a halt.
6: Yeah, all the planning that went into this place were basically useless because this was highly visible.
11: Right.
6: And
11: I mean, how could it be anything but?
6: Yeah, you couldn't camouflage it.
11: No.
6: This bunker could have been built only because the Allied let it happen.
11: Right.
6: They could have destroyed it from day one. They didn't because so many resources were used here without any danger to anyone. At that point where they thought, OK, the Germans will finish the roof finally up to 7 meters, they just flew this one attack.
11: Right.
6: One. And two bombs hit, and this whole project was gone.
11: You know, on one level, this place is just so impressive. To think that this was built, you know, in the second half of the Second World War on such an enormous scale is just incredible. But on another level, this is just absolutely insane. I mean, you know, Germany is losing the war. Yes, they've got the Type 21, but they simply cannot build enough of them. And this is not going to be the answer, because let's just say they do manage to complete the construction of this and it isn't actually bombed. The final assembly of the U-boats, the Type 21, is going to be here. This would have been a dry dock. You fill it up with water and then you sail it out. But you sail it out into the River Weser, and that isn't deep enough to submerge one of these submarines. So they would have to sail all the way down the river, quite a long way, to the North Sea, above the waterline. And there is just no way, by that stage of the war, that the RAF or American planes are not going to be able to spot that and destroy them en route. It's just inconceivable. And to imagine any other course was just so illogical, so irrational. And it just underlines, I think, just how crazed the senior leadership in Nazi Germany had become. I mean, what were they thinking?
1: The war was over. The U-boat fleet was destroyed with an appalling loss of life.
11: At the start of the war, the U-boat arm had been just 3,000 men strong. By the war's end, 10 times that number, more than 30,000, had been killed.
1: Had Hitler been a halfway competent military strategist, and had Dönitz got his way in 1939, the war might have ended very differently.
11: I think what's so amazing about the U-boat arm is you can see the potential there. You can see how a properly equipped modern U-boat arm could have just wreaked havoc with the Allies. But it's too little, too late, and not enough focus.
12: Well, it's the problem if you try to fight the world with a handful of ships.
11: Yes, exactly.
12: it was the right strategy to follow.
13: Yes.
12: But with very limited means. And from a mere military point of view, that was the key problem. They had great successes, but in the end, they simply ran out of breath.
11: Well, Dönitz failed in his attempt to sever the vital Allied supply lines across the Atlantic. No one can doubt the achievements and sacrifices of the U-boat arm, nor the astonishing developments in technology that it inspired.
14: You are aboard one of the newest attack submarines in the U.S. Navy.
1: It had a fundamental influence on post-war submarine development in both America and the Soviet Union.
14: In the years since World War II, the rapid development of underwater technologies has thrust the submarine into the forefront of the naval balance of power.
1: Such was the legacy of the Type 21.
14: Submarines today are faster, better equipped, and have longer endurance than ever before.
1: It demonstrated the Nazis' faith in the power of technology. Perhaps given more time, it could have even helped them win the war.

0: The image of Adolf Hitler, the Führer, leader of the Nazi Party, casts a long shadow over the second half of the 20th century. A vision of incomprehensible evil that endures today. But behind this figure was an ordinary man, a master manipulator whose talent for public speaking and deep understanding of how to effectively use propaganda propelled him to ultimate power. The force of Hitler's cult of personality, his single-minded drive to restore the power of his country, engulfed Europe and drew the world into war. A war that would be fought on the ground, at sea, in the air and on the radio, in posters, photographs, films and newspapers. Before there was war, there was Hitler's bloodless campaign of empire building. The German people celebrated the annexation of Austria and the Sudetenland as diplomatic victories.
1: The German public opinion are happy about Anschluss, the union with Austria. They are happy about the fact that the Sudeten Germans in Czechoslovakia has been reunited with the motherland, as it were. They're happy that all these things result in a nationalist dream, if you like, all the Germans together. Germany is recovering from the humiliation of Versailles. They're happy that all these major successes have been achieved diplomatically, more or less, without a major complication. But they do not want to risk far more the ire of other countries.
0: Hitler wanted to continue expanding his new German empire, but he would need to sway public opinion in favor of war. By the time he was planning to invade Poland in late 1939, Hitler had a complex propaganda apparatus at his disposal. All information, education, and culture was fed through the Nazi propaganda machine. This apparatus was turned to generating a narrative of Poland as Germany's enemy. Newspaper articles were filled with inflated and false accounts of Poland's war fever, their rejection of Germany's attempts to negotiate peace, and their acts of terror against German nationals.
2: And in this case, the isolated part of Germany, East Prussia, cut off by the so-called Polish corridor from the rest of Germany, is the casus belli for invading Poland. The need to go and free these Germans who are trapped in Polish territory, the need to restore Greater Germany, just as he had done in Czechoslovakia when he annexed the Sudetenland and then Czechoslovakia itself. This idea of unifying Germans lies at the heart of all Hitler's expansion from 1936 until 1939.
0: A unified Germany could deliver Hitler's ambitions for expansion. While Hitler made plans to invade Poland, Nazi propaganda painted them as the aggressor. Films focused on Poland's armed forces and fueled the idea that Poland was on the verge of enacting their own expansionist agenda. On the 31st of August, 1939, SS officers dressed up in Polish army uniforms and attacked a German radio station.
3: There was a huge amount of effort to turn the Poles into aggressors. So always they projected their own identity onto their victims. If you want to understand the essence of the Third Reich, it's the lies they told about their enemies.
0: When Germany invaded Poland the day after the incident at the radio station, Hitler positioned his actions as a response to Polish incursions, perpetuating the idea that Germany was under threat, the perennial victim.
3: Always Germans, you must remember, are presented as the victims. The victims of Versailles, the victims of conspiratorial enemies, the victims of the Anglosphere. The Germans are just trying to establish their right to nationhood. All the time, they're fighting against encirclement, they're fighting against conspiracy. And so the destruction was admitted and shown very vividly, but attributed as entirely the fault of the Allies, who hadn't negotiated with Germans, had not accepted Hitler's mature and kind peacemaking initiatives.
0: Sensitive to the mood of the German people, the Reich Press Office instructed the press to avoid using the word war and to report that German troops were responding to Polish attacks. Preserving their narrative of foreign aggression forced the British and French to be the first to openly declare war. And they did, on the 3rd of September, 1939.
4: Up to the very last, it would have been quite possible to have arranged a peaceful and honorable settlement between Germany and Poland. But Hitler would not have it. His action shows convincingly that there is no chance of expecting that this man will ever give up his practice of using force to gain his will.
0: 2 weeks later, the Soviet Union invaded Poland from the east, revealing the extent of the secret provisions of the non-aggression pact they had made with Germany. Battle lines were drawn. Europe was at war once again.
5: From 1939 on, when Hitler becomes the war leader, he sees that role in a much more positive way than did the domestic leader. And he wanted to be seen as war leader. He very rarely gives speeches and talks in public after the war starts, certainly from 41 on. Goebbels is the main spokesman. And Goebbels complained at times, why won't the Führer say more? Why doesn't he appear more? And Hitler believed he didn't need to now.
0: Hitler's new role as war leader became an opportunity for Goebbels to assert greater control over the war propaganda effort, to establish his power and influence among Hitler's inner circle. Goebbels also knew how to use the masses to generate and perpetuate convincing propaganda.
6: It's estimated that when the German army goes to war in 1939, about 10% of soldiers had a camera on them, and they were using it during the war. Goebbels famously said that the private photos that Germans were taking of the war experience, both at home and the front, were 1,000 times more valuable than what the photographers of the propaganda companies, the official embedded war artists, if you like, were doing, because they had that sort of authenticity effect.
0: Goebbels had to use every tool at his disposal to paint a positive picture of the war, a task that would become increasingly difficult as the war dragged on. But between late 1939 and the middle of 1940, Germany waged a war of conquest across Europe. The propaganda narrative that supported this phase promised a swift end, with Germany as the victor.
1: From the beginning of 1940, the language of the regime shifts to a quick victory. Hence the Blitz campaign in every possible setting, and the idea that we're going to do one more thing in order to end the war quickly.
0: One country after another fell to Germany's military strength. After Poland, it was Denmark and Norway, then Luxembourg, the Netherlands and Belgium. Victories that helped turn the tide of public opinion.
3: The German public were euphoric about these early victories. In other words, what Hitler really does is conform to the classic Max Weber definition of the charismatic as being essentially governed by success. And the Germans, although initially very skeptical about the war, became drunk with the success of these extraordinary battles.
0: Each new offensive was presented to the German people as a defense of those countries against the threat of inevitable French and British invasion. Nazi propaganda also proposed that national unity was threatened by the creeping poison of liberal ideology, the cultural degeneracy of countries like France and Britain. The French, in particular, were a clear enemy, positioned in propaganda as the antithesis of the Nazi state. Architects of the Versailles Treaty and racially impure, Nazi propaganda pointed to the many ethnicities present in the French army. The war in Nazi propaganda was also about defending European civilization from the threat of Judaism.
7: Most German propaganda was saying that Churchill was in the pay of the Jews, that ordinary people had been manipulated into this war, that it wasn't in their interests and so on. So a long-term aim to undermine morale and national unity in that sense.
0: In May 1940, the Germans tightened their encirclement of Belgian, French, and British forces in the northwest corner of France. British and French forces retreated towards Dunkirk. The German Luftwaffe dropped leaflets on the retreating soldiers, declaring that they were surrounded, with arrows depicting the threat of German soldiers closing in from all directions. But providing a map showing the Dunkirk beachhead did not have the desired effect. It provided hope to British soldiers who hadn't realized they were so close to a potential evacuation point. From this beach, the combined efforts of the British Navy and civilian mariners retrieved over 300,000 troops. Within weeks, France surrendered to the Nazis. Dunkirk could well have been the last gasp of a defeated army, but to the British people, it became a symbol of their defiance and ability to overcome any odds. A vision of British resilience that was fostered by Prime Minister Winston Churchill in his speech to Parliament after Dunkirk.
8: We shall fight on the beaches, we shall fight on the landing grounds, we shall fight in the fields, we shall never surrender.
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10: I'm on top of the world!
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12: 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All new episodes will appear on the homepage. Nice, right?
13: Churchill explicitly said during the war that when you're the leader of a nation at war, you're really addressing three different audiences. So you're addressing your home domestic audience, you're also addressing your allies, but thirdly, you're talking to enemy

0: a large number of them did. And so rather than just ignoring what Churchill had said, the German newspapers would produce selective accounts, or spun accounts, if you like. They would pour scorn on Churchill. Equally, the British couldn't disguise from the British people that Hitler was making speeches too, and these were translated and very fully reported and then interpreted in the newspapers and discussed as well. So, in fact, there was a kind of hostile dialogue going on between Churchill and Hitler and other orators in Britain and Germany, even whilst the hostilities were going on.
1: Despite Churchill's defiance, the German people had their share of victories to celebrate. When France capitulated, propaganda wasn't needed. The news was good enough.
2: So they're cutting out the headlines, the surrender of France, and they're decorating them with their pressed flowers and, their little pretty pictures in exactly the same way as they document their own personal family celebrations. Or Hitler's birthday, official propaganda material features right next to the birthday of Auntie or Granny that is celebrated on the facing page of the album.
1: In July 1940, the German Library of Information in New York released their latest volume of Facts in Review. In it, they summarized the current situation, declaring only one enemy remains: England. For months, the German and British air forces clashed in the air over England.
3: Then, as we move into the autumn of 1940, when the heavy German bombing begins, the aim there is to create panic, to terrorise people. It's a form of psychological warfare aimed at wearing down the morale of people who hadn't yet been bombed, who feared they were about to be, to create sort of panic and discord and perhaps some sort of mass movement to demand that the war be brought to an end.
1: Against this onslaught, Britain stood firm. But they were also attacked over the airwaves by German radio broadcasts, some with presenters who pretended to be English, targeting British morale. The most notorious German propagandist was in fact an Englishman, known as Lord Haw-Haw.
4: The Blitzkrieg will be carried over the British Islands with greater, more appalling rapidity than over Poland, Norway, Holland, Belgium, or France.
3: Originally, the name just applied to anyone who was broadcasting in English on the German radio stations, but as William Joyce, who was a former member of the British Union of Fascists, an absolutely convinced Nazi, a ferocious anti-Semite, he went to Germany in 1939, just before the outbreak of the war, and almost by accident managed to stumble into a job with the German broadcasters. He was so assiduous, so self-confident, worked so hard, wrote so many scripts, came up with so many new ideas, and did so much broadcasting himself that in time the nickname applied to him.
1: But no traitor could crush British resolve. They were not going to be beaten, nor were they going to surrender. As Hitler's hopes of a peace agreement with Britain faded, Nazi propaganda became more overt. Propaganda attacks on Britain revived old notions of colonialism, evoking the idea of the long hand stretching across the globe in films like The Fox of Glenarvan in 1940 and My Life in Ireland in 1941. Depictions of the United Kingdom by the Nazis also called on their own familiar propaganda narratives. Nazi publications like Signal compared the vast living space England enjoyed across their empire to the meager land that Germany could use to produce food for their population. This was an imperialist Britain who would deny Germans their right to living space while reaping the rich rewards of their own empire.
5: July 4th, 2026, the 250th anniversary of American independence. The Great American State Fair becomes the center of it all. 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And that night, the largest fireworks display in the history of the world. There's never been a July 4th like this one. There never will be again. Plan your trip at freedom250.org. Freedom 250, the Great American State Fair, July 4th.
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0: The 1941 film Sieg im Westen, or Victory in the West, returned to the threat of encirclement, of foreign enemies planning to invade and destroy Germany. This time, Britain was the enemy. The focus on films in the war years was a reflection of Goebbels' personal fascination.
1: Film is the main area of Goebbels' propaganda expertise. Although from 1933 onwards he is politically in control of every aspect of Nazi propaganda, he finds out that a lot of other people are actually claiming slices of different pies, press, radio, events and everything. But film remains very much his own domain.
0: In many ways, Goebbels was Hitler's propaganda machine. He had an intuitive understanding of popular culture and the role of creative thought in preventing the work from becoming bland and stale. He knew how to use mass communication and the idea of the mass mind to manipulate and mobilize people. Goebbels placed high value on the power of film to move the masses. Through the Reich Film Chamber, he controlled the content of all films made and shown in Germany.
1: For Goebbels, film is a very versatile medium. It is something that can tick a number of boxes. It is information, it is entertainment, it is emotional, it is rational, and it can be a mixture of all these things. And it's a very versatile one because you can adjust how these different functions actually operate.
0: Going to the movies was an incredibly popular pastime during the war. Over 1 billion cinema tickets were sold in Germany in 1942 alone. Newsreels screened in cinemas captured this audience and were one of the most pervasive tools of propaganda during the war.
2: The German newsreel was centralized early in the war and became a single newsreel, the Deutsche Wochenschau. And as such, it had a more monolithic appearance, content, and therefore it was more concentrated on, if you like, the serious business in hand.
0: Cinemagoers in Germany and in allied countries were exposed to newsreels that presented a curated, often sanitized version of events, manipulating perceptions of the war and its progress. This was a particularly potent form of propaganda in occupied territories, like the German-produced newsreels that regularly screened in occupied France. Some early films produced by Goebbels used the familiar newsreel style to perpetuate the idea that the war would be swift and the Germans victorious.
1: There were a lot of documentary-style films that were authorized by Goebbels. A subset of them were shot in the first stages of the war, and they are very much, they're like extended newsreels. And they were easy films to make, partly because there was so much footage, and again, here's where Goebbels is absolutely crucial in making sure that all the Wehrmacht units are equipped with good equipment and personnel to shoot pretty much everything. These films are actually very, very successful, partly because they show the victory, and partly because they promise that swift victory that the public opinion really, really wants.
0: Other films had a more insidious purpose. In 1940, the Nazi regime released some of its most overtly anti-Semitic films. One of these films was The Eternal Jew. Subtitled A Cinematic Contribution to the Problem of World Jewry, the film perpetuated one of the Nazis' core myths of Jews as a global threat to civilization.
3: The Eternal Jew is the one that Hitler had most involvement with. It's a documentary that cuts together material from previously shot films, both fiction and non-fiction, plus new material. So there's a sort of flash of Peter Lorre as the sort of serial killer from M in there, but not labelled as such. There's other material from other films that have very sort of misleading intertitles or voiceover to give this material a very different meaning within this film.
0: The Eternal Jew foreshadows the terrible nature and scale of the atrocities to come. constructing and perpetuating the kind of insidious narrative that would be used to justify the mass murder of Jews across Europe.
1: The Eternal Jew, which is one of those milestone moments in the history of antisemitism, because it's such a vile piece of propaganda, shot in the Polish ghettos that the Nazis had forced the Jews to go in, but the film shows the Jews as responsible for what's happening.
0: At the time, the film was seen as an ideological ambassador for Nazi ideas of racial identity. It was mandated that it be screened in Nazi-occupied territories like the Netherlands.
3: Goebbels, on the other hand, had these other two films sort of in the pipeline, Jude Seuss and The Rothschild. So Jude Seuss, for instance, had been made in Britain in 1934. But in Goebbels' hands, it becomes a very different film. You know, the emphasis is switched from this kind of emotional drama to very much look out for the Jewish people hiding amongst us.
0: Goebbels also oversaw films that perpetuated the well-worn narrative of foreign aggression. Films like Heimkehr or Homecoming, released in 1941. The film depicts imagined atrocities enacted against Germans in Poland, intended to incite hatred in German audiences. Released 2 years after the invasion of Poland, the film is typical of Nazi propaganda. Feeding their audience the same simple ideas, tying past, present, and future events together into one common cause, one common goal. The justification of war as a means to create a new, stronger Germany. These films were only approved by the Reich Culture Chamber if they reflected the Nazi worldview. They worked to justify the Nazi regime's actions, but also to stoke the fires of hatred and righteousness in the German people. This period, between 1940 and 1941, saw the highest concentration of political propaganda films in Germany. A period that ended with a propaganda challenge, a new enemy to target.
4: July 4th, 2026, the 250th anniversary of American independence. The Great American State Fair becomes the center of it all. All 50 states, a national prayer moment. And that night, the largest fireworks display in the history of the world. There's never been a July 4th like this one. There never will be again. Plan your trip at freedom250.org. Freedom 250, the Great American State Fair, July 4th.
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0: December 7th, 1941, a date which will live in infamy. United States of America was suddenly and deliberately attacked by naval and air forces of the Empire of Japan.
1: Until that moment, the U.S. could view the war as Europe's problem. Within days of the attack, America had declared war on Japan. Then Hitler declared war on the United States, an uncharacteristic move that could position Germany as the aggressor. Nazi propaganda had a new focus: America the enemy. The United States was depicted as another brutal empire builder. While there were similarities in the depiction of both Britain and America as imperialists, Hitler saw America as obsessed with money. Goebbels instructed his propagandists to assert that America had no culture that they had created themselves. In Hitler's propaganda, America was a country that fetishized wealth and goods, where self-celebration and grotesque consumerism had corrupted and replaced real culture.
2: He thought they're an effete nation in many ways. They lacked the German spirit. He was shocked, as indeed the Allies were, by the sheer tenacity of the Americans once they commit themselves to war.

0: With America and Japan entering the fray, this was now truly a global war. The Nazi propaganda machine responded accordingly. In early 1942, Ribbentrop, Hitler's foreign minister, issued global guidelines for Nazi propaganda, carefully maintaining a consistent narrative worldwide. One of the directives of these guidelines was to sell the idea of world Jewry, a global conspiracy to regain the control world Jewry had before the Third Reich. All Nazi publications were required to promote this notion as an imminent threat, that world Jewry was behind America's entry into the war, that they were using the Americans to achieve their goal. Nazi propaganda would consistently return all blame for the problems faced by Germany for the war back to the Jew, a strategy that was a harbinger of the terrible fate awaiting millions of Jews across Europe. This theme was also used against the Soviet Union when Nazi Germany turned on their once ally in June 1941.
1: Then in the second half of June 1941, Germany breaks the pact with the Soviet Union that they had signed in August of 1939 and attacks the Soviet Union. So there has to be a very quick juggling of language and so on, because between 1939 and 1941, there's almost nothing against the Soviet Union.
0: Hastily constructed justifications for the Soviet campaign leaned heavily on the supposed Jewish threat. Stark imagery in Nazi propaganda posters perpetuated this idea. One showing a shadowy figure with a Star of David hanging from his waistcoat, emerging from behind the British, American, and Soviet flags. The caption reads, "Behind the enemy powers, the Jew." New press directives were issued requiring Nazi publications to perpetuate the idea of Europe fighting against Bolshevism. Pamphlets were produced that elaborated terrible Soviet atrocities.
1: In many ways, the attack on the Soviet Union is being sold as a preventative war. It's like, we are doing it now because they are about to do it. This couldn't be further away from the truth. The attack on the Soviet Union takes the Soviet leadership completely by surprise and explains why there was such a meltdown in the first weeks and months, even in the front. It doesn't matter, however. This is the idea. So, you know, they are preparing anyway. They are the perfidious half in this alliance. Therefore, we're going to just do it before they do it.
0: Hitler perpetuated the claims of his regime's propaganda in his speech to the Reichstag on the 11th of December, 1941, linking the imminent Soviet threat to the long European history of struggle between civilization and barbarity, returning to the old threats that Hitler had relied on in his early days as party leader. While the Germans were reviving old narratives, the Americans were using mass communication to target their new enemies. America had entered the war, and so too had Hollywood. Germany and America would trade blows across their cinema screens, radios, and newspapers. Great American film directors of the day found themselves in the employ of the U.S. government. Men like Frank Capra, who had already built his name directing Academy Award-winning films like It Happened One Night and Mr. Smith Goes to Washington. Capra was hired by the U.S. Army in 1942 to direct a series of 7 informational films for new recruits. His mandate? Maintaining morale and instilling loyalty and discipline into the civilian army being assembled to make war on professional enemies. The series was simply titled Why We Fight.
2: The films are very well made, quite sophisticated in their use of documentary techniques. Indeed, they adopted some of the techniques that have been used in German propaganda films of cartoons, maps, diagrams and so on, alongside archive and actuality footage. And they were so successful that they were, in fact, shown to a wider audience than they originally intended. And when the films were released in Britain, the first one, Prelude to War, had a recorded introduction from none other than Winston Churchill.
0: The purpose of the Why We Fight series was to inform and inspire, to sell the idea that while America didn't ask to fight, they will fight and win.
3: It's us or them. The chips are down. Two worlds stand against each other. One must die, one must live. 170 years of freedom decrees our answer.
0: What Capra produced from this mandate shows what is possible at the intersection between the commercial and creative power of Hollywood and the propagandistic needs of war. Two-thirds of Americans went to the movies every week. There was no more effective way to deliver propaganda to the people. Walt Disney Studios became one of the most prolific producers of war propaganda. Their satirical cartoon, Der Führer's Face, released in 1943, even won an Academy Award for Best Animated Short Film.
4: The whole way through the shot, the Nazi regime is ridiculed. It's made to look absolutely ridiculous, and it's made to look like something that doesn't need to be feared at all. The opening marching sequence where we see members of the Nazi elite, you know, you see... You see Goering, and you also see Mussolini as well. You see them, and they look ridiculous.
5: We own the world in space.
4: And I think that's as well juxtaposed with the conditions that Donald is living in as part of this animated Nazi Germany. The really kind of poor little house that he's living in. The essence of eggs and bacon that he has for his breakfast. The mouldy little coffee bean he has to put in his coffee cup. His bread is so hard that he has to saw it. Turning possibly one of the most evil regimes that has ever existed on this planet, turning that into something that can be ridiculed, is an incredibly sophisticated piece of propaganda.
0: While the Nazis depicted Americans as greedy and weak, the Americans were depicting conditions in Nazi Germany as grim. Other Disney propaganda products were deeply serious. The 1943 film Education for Death doesn't feature any of the Disney stable of characters. It depicts an all-encompassing ideology, a highly militarized totalitarian state, in which children are indoctrinated from birth to National Socialism.
4: I think another way in which Education for Death actually fits in with a lot of the Hollywood propaganda is that it's very anti-Nazi and not very anti-German. We feel sorry for Hans because we've followed him throughout all his life, and you see the kind of ideas that he's getting exposed to in his education, as they show in the schoolroom sequence. And, you know, you see everything that's happening to him, and at the end, that truly disturbing image, you really feel for him that he's stuck and that he's trapped as a slave within the German army.
0: The truest, most effective form of propaganda. A grain of truth encompassed in compelling hyperbole.
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0: Films like Education for Death offered an exaggerated glimpse into life inside the totalitarian Nazi state. But for anyone deemed undesirable by the regime, the reality in that totalitarian state was far worse. Nazi propaganda targeted the Jewish population of Europe as a blight on civilization. But their policies were far more sinister than propaganda alone. Reflected in the Nazi final solution to the Jewish problem, the extermination of millions of Jews, along with Romani, homosexuals, people with disabilities, and other persecuted minorities across Europe. While these actions may have aligned with Nazi worldview, they also deployed propaganda to cover up the extent of their crimes. The SS and other officials at concentration camps would routinely force prisoners to send postcards to their loved ones back home, assuring them that living conditions in the camps were good and that they were being treated well. Forcing victims of the Holocaust to perform in the cover-up of their own terrible mistreatment and murder. The concentration camp Terezínštát in the modern-day Czech Republic was a transit point for Jews being transported to death camps. But it was also an important tool of domestic propaganda for the Nazi regime. Described in Nazi propaganda as a spa town, it was a cover for the killing centers and ghettos Jews were sent onto after they arrived. Propaganda concealed the nature and extent of the Holocaust, along with the reality of what was happening to political opponents and others deemed undesirable to the regime, giving everyday Germans a way to not look too closely at what was happening around them.
1: One should emphasize this, that there was a remarkable amount of devilish cunning in what they did with getting people not to look. In other words, if people had looked in their peripheral vision, they would have seen the darkness of the regime. But the regime said to you, don't look. And that's the advice people mostly took. And finally, of course, what they did do was create very cleverly a public, political, and a private civic sphere. People were living two lives. A binary life, in other words, a life in Nazi Germany and a private life full of the goodies of consumption and so forth. And this is how they did it. In many ways, it was a bit like Huxley's Brave New World. And this is how the regime managed to bamboozle people. They encouraged them not to look.
0: In 1944, the Terezínštát was beautified with newly planted gardens and renovated buildings. Efforts that were aimed at amplifying the propaganda value of the camp for an inspection by the International Red Cross. The Nazi Party made use of the newly improved camp by using it as the location of a propaganda film, The Führer Gives the Jews a City. A propaganda product in service of Hitler's preoccupation with the appearance of legitimacy. Many who were forced to work as cast and crew on the film were later sent to their deaths at Auschwitz. In stark contrast, some documents of the Holocaust reveal a desire to celebrate and preserve their actions for posterity.
2: So one of the most famous photographic documentations of the Holocaust is the clearing of the Warsaw Ghetto. So Jürgen Strub, the commandant in charge of that, he wanted this documented through photography. So we have his official report, but we also have an album, or rather three albums. He made three copies, leather-bound photo albums, and he personally selected, out of thousands of photos that were taken just on this one day, the 30-something images that went into the album. One album he dedicated to Himmler, one to Hitler himself, and the third one, disturbingly, to the historians of the future. So they are pre-planning, if you like, the use of photography for future commemoration of these events. The title Strub gave to this album was The End of Jewish Life in Eastern Europe. So that for him was a momentous part in the Nazi regime achieving its core mission that he wanted documented through photography.

0: Propaganda infiltrated every aspect of the regime and the war. So, when the German 6th Army suffered a crushing defeat at Stalingrad in February 1943, the reaction was to lie. Over German radio, a communiqué was read that described the fate of the German 6th Army as being true to its oath to fight to the last breath. In reality, tens of thousands of German soldiers at Stalingrad had been taken captive.
1: For a time, the German propaganda machine tried to hide the reality of Stalingrad. So the earlier film, the earlier newsreel, showed successful attacks. And indeed, there were claims made, and Hitler said in the Reichstag, Stalingrad has fallen. It was untrue.
2: By this stage, they're becoming a victim of their own propaganda. Senior people were beginning to say, you know, propaganda is becoming a hindrance to this war. Specifically Stalingrad, where they said they'd won. Of course, they hadn't won, and they were surrounded.
0: Stalingrad was a major turning point in the war, bringing an abrupt end to any remnants of German optimism.
2: They found they rapidly had to develop a new language of communication to deal with the fact that they are actually losing the war. And so what they did was not have the same kind of direct reference to Hitler, but present him remotely at the front in newsreels as this distant, wise, all-seeing figure who was actually fighting the war for them.
0: Goebbels was a great admirer of Churchill's orations, and particularly of the way he found victory in defeat after Dunkirk. He believed that he could turn the German defeat at Stalingrad into their Dunkirk.
1: At the memorial service for the defeated Sixth Army, Goebbels is the main speaker. And what Goebbels says is, these men die bravely fighting for your nation. Let you do the same. Sacrifice everything as these men did. They turn it into a martyr's cause, as it were, to try and hide the reality of this shattering defeat of the Sixth Army.
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0: On the 18th of February, 1943, Goebbels made a rousing speech to a massive, carefully selected crowd at the Berlin Sportspalast Stadium. In it, he introduced his new endgame, Totaler Krieg, total war. The speech was a highly staged affair. Standing in a stadium drenched in Nazi symbols, delivering a speech laden with rhetorical questions and slogans like, "A total war is the shortest war," Goebbels played to the emotions of the crowd. He didn't propose total war, but asked the crowd if they wanted it, manipulating them into enthusiastic consent for the concept.
1: The total war speech was a tour de force. It was an extraordinary thing, and it was the apotheosis of Goebbels, the great high point of his career, and one of the greatest rhetorical set pieces in all of the Third Reich. It is an extraordinary thing to watch. Do you want war? And it's the involvement of the crowd. They say, yeah, yeah. He whips them up into a frenzy, just like in the old days.
0: Nazi architect Albert Speer would later describe his shock at observing Goebbels dissecting every emotional outburst for its strategic value and success in eliciting the correct responses from the crowd. The concept of total war was underpinned by the idea of Europe's fight against Bolshevism, a repackaging of old Nazi narratives, but with a new twist. If it was up to Germany to lead the defense, then the German people would have to make greater sacrifices to not only support, but want a total war. The country would have to be all in to defeat the looming threat of Bolshevism and an international Jewish conspiracy. Goebbels' speech was also directed at Hitler himself, aimed at convincing him to give Goebbels greater control over the war economy. By 1944, Hitler had rewarded Goebbels for his efforts by making him general plenipotentiary for total war, effectively controlling the war on the domestic front. With this new power, Goebbels launched what would be the final phase of Nazi propaganda.
2: By the end of the Second World War, there was no disguising the fact that Germany was losing. What Nazi propaganda then did was actually twist and portray this as some sort of harrowing for the German people, a Götterdämmerung, a twilight of the gods, the end of the world. And the idea that if the Germans just had sufficient will, and will is such a common theme in Nazi propaganda, the will to resist, then they would somehow triumph, or even if they were crushed, they would be reborn. One can never crush the will of the people.
0: In this new wave, Goebbels produced the color epic, Kohlberg. The film depicted the encirclement of the city of Kohlberg by Napoleon's forces in the 19th century. For Goebbels, the propaganda value of this story was that resistance in the city was led by the people. It fed neatly into his new push for total war. Kohlberg was so important to Goebbels that he withdrew 187,000 German soldiers, 4,000 sailors, and 6,000 horses from the war front to complete the film on time.
3: Thousands of Wehrmacht soldiers who are fighting a desperately losing war are diverted to act as stunts in the scenes of the film, a few hundred miles away from the actual front where things are going horribly wrong. The production of the film, a large number of the facilities had already been destroyed because of the Allied bombardment, but the production goes on.
0: Technically, the film was the culmination of everything Goebbels had learned about filmmaking to that point.
4: Kohlberg is the first showpiece of the new generation of German filmmakers, which is why it really is, in cinematic terms, way above what the German general cinema has been able to do. Thank God they haven't had the opportunity to prove where this could have led to, but it would indicate that had they won the war, there might have been a powerful, almost probably Soviet-level ideological cinema there.
3: It shows a number of things about how Goebbels personally and the Nazi regime in itself saw film as the most powerful, as the most impactful means of propaganda, as the one that could really manipulate emotions, could really rally the views of the people. But he also saw that film as his personal testament. It was his masterpiece, something that he nurtured as an idea from the beginning till the very end, and he wanted it to be completed, and he wanted no expenses spared.
0: It would not be enough. The tide of war had turned, and the most cunning propaganda techniques were ultimately no match for the strength of the Allied war machine. Despite the complex, carefully constructed, and all-encompassing nature of Hitler's propaganda machine, he could not prevail through words and symbols alone.
5: Every day Hitler held the military talks as to movements. There aren't any troops left, there are no armies, they're ghosts. But nobody would say, "Mein Führer, you've got, you know, be real, please." Nobody says it. I suppose it shows the nature of Nazism, you might say. In that culmination, that tragedy, indicates the absurdity of pledging themselves to the one man who was by then deranged.
0: No matter how dire Germany's circumstances seemed, the propaganda machine kept operating.
3: The Nazi propaganda authorities were editing and launching newsreel up until April 1945. That's an extraordinary thing. It was a tiny newsreel. There was no film left. What do you say to people? Everybody knows that it's over, but they don't give up. That is dedication to a medium that is accepted as the most versatile, powerful, adaptable, and effective means of propaganda.
1: It never stopped, not until the very end. And even at the end, newspapers were still being printed in Berlin saying Hitler is victory.
0: On the 30th of April, 1945, Hitler took his own life, but the propaganda continued. Over German airwaves, it was announced that Hitler had died at the Reich Chancellery, fighting till his last breath against Bolshevism. 7 days later, Germany surrendered unconditionally. Reality had finally brought the illusions of the Nazi regime crashing down. For over 10 years, Hitler and key propagandists of the Nazi regime carefully constructed their simple but effective narrative. The Nazi propaganda narrative was built around simple, repetitive messages. Easy-to-digest concepts that gave the people an external enemy to blame for their problems and an external threat to justify war. As they took control of the country, they imbued every facet of German life with propaganda.
1: Hitler took propaganda further than any other person had done in history. Many regimes have used propaganda as an instrument, Stalin, the communists, and so forth. The British weren't bad at it either. But with the Nazis, it served a different function. It wasn't just an instrument of government, it was the medium of government. They lived it. Every surface carried propaganda. Everything was propaganda.
0: As the illusory power of Nazi propaganda grew, so too did the delusions of the regime. They were manufacturers of reality, but also consumers of their own unreality, buying into their narratives of moral and racial superiority, of their destined path to a new German empire. A level of hubris that proved unsustainable and that led their country and the world inexorably to disaster. Perceptions of propaganda in the wake of National Socialism are tainted by its place in Hitler's Germany. A nation built on mass manipulation and control through propaganda with the most terrible goals. Propaganda in the service of power, war, and mass murder.

0: What you think of my new saddle, Lizard?
1: Oh, yeah, it's swell, mate. Proper comfy.
0: Just one of the upgrades I've added to this puppy.
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0: All right, hang on tight to my love handles.
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5: It's been 52 years since I flew on it. It's a UH-1 Huey. I flew with the 117th Assault Helicopter Company, and that's where this helicopter's from. We basically flew from Green Beret recon teams.
6: So, of a Huey coming in, what blessing the Mini Wounded Airmen, because it was a medevac helicopter. It was also a helicopter used in a concept called air mobility, which the Americans practiced in Vietnam.
7: We've been gone about 20 minutes, I guess, and all of a sudden, the warning light went off, the caution light flashed on. What's that? Of course, everyone will be all... Helicopter's still running, what went wrong?
8: In the centuries since powered flight began, thousands of models of aircraft have come and gone. All but a handful of historic planes have been consigned to the scrap heap or the museum gallery. But there exists a core of devoted enthusiasts keeping the world's greatest aircraft operational and often still flying. These are the stories of those machines and those people making history come alive. Each one, a plane resurrection.

0: Into this setting come the first of the Screaming Eagles, the aviation crews of Company A, forerunners in the massive American military buildup to stop the communist enemy. For the Republic, this is a time of desperation.
1: As America entered the conflict in Southeast Asia in the mid-1960s, it became clear that this was like no other war. No longer did troops march into battle. Instead, they arrived on a new form of transport for the first time, the helicopter.
0: Their mission now is to create the helicopter bases from which U.S. Army forces can be flown into combat against the Viet Cong.
2: Let's not forget the technology behind this and the capacity for the Huey to perform so many roles. It could be equipped with guns as a gunship mounted, or it could carry stretchers in, or additional fuel, or smoke, fire suppression. An incredible piece of engineering that has lasted through many decades. And we look forward one day to seeing this back in the skies. An example of the aircraft maintained by Kavanaugh is the Bell UH-1H Huey. An amazing machine. They made over 16,000 of them, but in their own way, they are all individual. And the Kavanaugh example is actually no different. But it has a rich history of its own. And that history began in 1964 when it was actually manufactured by Bell in Fort Worth. It found itself then in Vietnam with the 117th Aviation Company, later named the 117th Aviation Assault Company, which tells you what the Huey was about.
1: In the early days of rotary wing development, competition was white hot, spurred on by the Korean and Vietnam Wars. Bell's newly developed UH-1 Huey was a leap forward, with a turbine engine, massive troop lift capacity, flexibility and tremendous speed. The Huey was at once both more powerful and more reliable than previous piston engine helicopters, and despite early development glitches, was proving popular with military strategists and the pilots they sent to war. However, it wasn't without its vices.
3: One major limitation with this aircraft is you have to maintain positive G forces all the time, as opposed to a solid rotor head like a B-0105 that Red Bull, they can do their backflips and stuff. If this becomes unloaded, you get what's called mast bumping. The main rotor teeters on a hinge just freely. And if it becomes unloaded, it will teeter so far that it'll snap itself off the mast. So that's something to keep in the back of your mind. So you make sure, you ensure that you always have positive G's on it. But other than that, it's a good, honest, hard-working aircraft.
4: I had graduated from flying slicks to flying the smoke ship. I made aircraft commander in about 2.5 months in Vietnam, and then they made me aircraft commander of Smokey, which was a very high-risk job. They wouldn't even allow commissioned officers to fly it because warrant officers were expendable. Commissioned officers, there were fewer of them. And so they wouldn't allow a commissioned officer to fly except to observe one time, but he could not fly as aircraft commander in the smoke ship. That was only our job. So I liked the job because it was a single-ship mission. I had a 50-caliber machine gun mounted in the back, two gunners in addition to the 50-cal gunner, a big tank full of airshow smoke. And what we would do is when the combat assault was in play, the slicks are inbound to land, 10 helicopters in a formation with six troops on each one. So 60 soldiers are about to get out of the helicopters on the ground. They're not ready to fight. They haven't set up a perimeter. This is pickoff time for the enemy. So the smoke ship, my job was to fly between the helicopters landing and the tree line where the enemy were hidden, turn on the smoke at about 40 knots was the thickest smoke you could lay. It'd be like the cloud would completely occlude the landing zone. You couldn't see to shoot anybody. Of course, they could see the smoke ship. But we would fly an L around them, a U around them, whatever, to completely occlude the landing zone. They'd come in, get out. And I liked that job because we stayed on station to help the gunships and help guide the operations from the air. So I got a lot of flying time, and I loved it.
2: As Walt Fricke has told us, they were used as smoke ships
5: because what they wanted to do then was to try and protect the man running for the helicopter. And helicopters would be working in teams, one smoke in the air or the other coming down then, so men could run desperately to get on board. Lifesavers. But also, lives were lost. Over 1,000 Huey pilots were killed in Vietnam, and some 1,100 other crewmen. They risked their lives to save fellow soldiers. And when you ran for the door of this, there would be that man with a machine gun sometimes trying to suppress the enemy fire. Or you might need to be helped hobbling across, assisted by your comrades, to get into the helicopter. These were not clean, smart, tidy machines. They were operational, and sometimes you would be hauled into a helicopter to see blood on the floor from previous wounded. And often the crews would try and land. They would perhaps land in a riverbed to sluice out the blood from wounded or dead soldiers. Because another thing the Americans tried very much to do was not to leave anyone.
1: When the Texas-based Cavanaugh Museum decided to add a Huey to their flying collection, they knew they'd need an experienced crew.
3: I flew with Brad Pilgrim. He was my flight engineer on Fifi. I flew Fifi for a year. Before that, I flew Diamond Lil when she was old 927. 7 years ago, 8 years ago. Brad, a year ago last April, called me, said, "Mike, you want to fly a Huey?" Heck yeah.
6: We had bought that Huey when I worked for Northwest, and it was out in Virginia, and we bought it sight unseen. Just had someone else's word on it. They loaded it on a trailer and brought it back to Washington, and I happened to be the one that took it off the trailer. I remember looking at it thinking, this is not quite what we had hoped it would be. And at the time, it was painted this hideous Marine Corps green, they call it. It's a brighter green than what it is now. Glossy, had a lot of antennas and electronics in it, and I just remember looking at it thinking, this is not very good. So Northwest took it, and they didn't fully restore it, but they put a lot of lower time components on it and did a lot of what you call an IRAN and spec repair as necessary.
1: The Cavanaugh's Huey passed through many hands before she ended up in the warm sun of Texas. After many years of use and abuse, she found her way to Northwest Helicopters in Washington State, long acknowledged as the world's leading experts on refurbishment and restoration of the UH-1 Huey.
7: 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The entire process takes about 5,000 man hours with our current system.
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5: 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We'll do a full-scale inventory, and then we'll develop our plan as to what we're going to do.
6: Under the expertise of the Northwest Helicopter Company, the helicopter was stripped down to component parts. Everything checked, made sure it was in good condition, and then restored. Finally, the paintwork. She went to the Kavanaugh Flight Museum, and there she became resplendent in the markings she had worn in combat with the 117th, marked up as Little Annie Fanny, a true veteran of Vietnam.
7: Northwest Helicopters did that up there in Washington. Then they put it up for sale, and they didn't sell it right away, so they pulled it off the market, and the museum used it, and it got used in a lot of air shows and some TV shows and some stuff like that. And then they decided to put it back up for sale. And whenever the ride program opened back up again, it's where you could, sell rides into Huey. Doug had talked to me several years before, long before I worked here, about wanting to get a Huey, but we had to wait till the ride program so we could justify it.
8: I'm a Vietnam era veteran, just for the fact that I joined the Air Force on the official last day of the Vietnam era. Yeah. Didn't even know it until I'd gotten out of the Air Force, but I respect all those guys. We've given veteran groups rides, and they all love it. Yesterday, a gentleman sat up there and told me how he could hear the Browns hitting the aircraft.
7: Mr. Kavanaugh wanted to get a Huey for the ride program, and it opened up, and Doug said, find me one, and I called Northwest, and they sent us the stuff, and I asked one of the mechanics up there, who's a real good friend of mine, Ed Phillips, and he told us Little Annie Fanny is the one he would take based off of component times and history. They were very truthful about it, and we looked at it, and Doug told Mr. Kavanaugh, this is it.
9: Amongst the local engineers who came forward to help with the newly acquired Huey was one Vietnam veteran with a particular bond to the aircraft.
10: My name's Ronald Dale Curry. My rank was Spec 5, Specialist 5. I signed up for a crew chief on a Huey, and I went to Fort Rucker, Alabama, went to crew chief school, and up to Fort Eustis, Virginia, and took my training for the Huey. And then when I got over there, about the first 6 months, I was stationed in Long Bend. We got hit there with quite a few rockets and mortars. I'd fly every once in a while on a combat mission out of there, and on test flights and stuff like that. And then my last 6 months, I went out in the field with them. That was a whole different deal. We were up in Tay Ninh for 3 months and Song Bay for 3 months. Tay Ninh, I lost one helicopter that I volunteered to fly on for the crew chief and the gunner both, and they both got killed on it. I have hard feelings about that right now. I mean, I've got a heavy heart, and those guys are always with me. And I have pain every once in a while. It's nothing according to the pain they had, and I always think of that. I put them before me, always.
11: One day in particular, I was flying a smoke ship. We had spotted a company of North Vietnamese regulars in the open with uniforms. We put the ground troops in. It was a company of Vietnamese Rangers, tough guys, to capture, find these guys and engage them. Their advisor got battle fatigue, and he was medevaced out. The command and control helicopter came and got him and took him off to a hospital. We need to bring a replacement in for him. And the ship bringing the replacement in landed, and I was tasked to fly a smoke run down alongside

0: this single ship. And as I pulled up over the tree line, the gunship's called, he's been hit. And he had his helicopter jerked 90 degrees to the right and began to fly out of the landing zone, trailing all kinds of fluids. Hydraulic fluid, fuel, oil, it was a mess. He was shot up, had taken over 100 rounds. Three of the crew members were gravely injured. The pilot was seriously injured. He had rounds through his foot, and that's why his foot came off the pedal. That's why the helicopter jerked to the right. And he lifted up out of the landing zone. I came around behind him, pulled up underneath, and saw that he was about to lose his engine because fuel, he was leaking everything. And I called him and told him to land, and he got a call from the command and control ship, who was yet back on station, thinking he didn't need to land there because it was dangerous. There was enemy all over. And he told him, no, continue. Art was arguing back and forth with the commander. No, he needs to set down. I can pick him up. And he said no, and he kept going. Turns out he wasn't hearing either of us because his radios were all shot out. His co-pilot was shot, and there was blood all over the instruments. His co-pilot was wiping the blood off the instruments so he could see to fly the helicopter. He was in shock because he had been shot in the leg, and he got about 800 feet in the air. I was right behind him when a puff of black smoke came out of his exhaust, meaning his engine had just quit. And he entered a left descending turn, 180 degrees, flared as he went through a triple canopy jungle with his rotor blades coned up about 45 degrees, going very slowly, disappeared underneath the triple canopy jungle and exploded. A huge ball of JP-4 fuel went airborne.
1: Modern history flights on the Kavanagh Huey, nicknamed Little Annie, are somewhat less stressful. However, as with all resurrected aircraft, there's a strict safety briefing before passenger flights.
2: We're going to load from the front. It says four on the side, so if there's four of you want to sit together, or like I think we have three and three, we can do that for you too. We'll walk directly to the nose of the aircraft and split off. We're not going to hot load this one because they haven't run today, so we'll just do it static. When you get into the aircraft, we use a commercial-style seatbelt. If you've not ridden in a car since 1965, you put the clips together and then pull the straps on the side. I recommend you tighten the seatbelt pretty much barely breathing tight because that way your body will move with the aircraft and that queasy feeling, for those of you who don't do this a lot, will be gone.
3: 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We're all ready to go. We're just waiting for the ground to disappear beneath us.
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0: As the Vietnam War progressed, American and South Vietnamese forces began to find the helicopter assault didn't give them the continued advantage they'd hoped for, as the opposing forces, nicknamed Charlie by the troops, developed their anti-helicopter techniques.
1: They finally found some maps where they'd gone in there, and where they were off, they were shooting for the helicopter.
2: This chart had been tacked to a tree, and what the VC were doing that day was holding class on how to shoot down American helicopters.
1: By the time they fired that trigger, we were completely out of there. And so they were showing them how to lead the helicopter.
2: This up here in Vietnamese says gun sight, where to aim to shoot down helicopters. This is the gun sight here, and you can notice the aircraft way back here, and you can see the writing, and then this little writing in red with the number 5, which basically says when the aircraft is straight and level, lead him by about 5 helicopter lengths.
1: Charlie, you know, if he wanted to shoot you, he could. Sometimes going in, we had some helicopters that were going straight in, and they got, I don't know how many bullets coming in the front. There was one instance that killed both pilots, killed the crew, the door gunner, and the crew chief. I don't know how, but he managed his way up in between the seats with two limp people there and landed at it. Yeah. And he was shot himself. And then when they sling load the helicopter back to the base, and that thing sat out there for 2 days, was still dripping blood. I mean, it wasn't like you see on TV. It was gory. I mean, but basically, when you're around stuff like that's happening, and if somebody's injured, you're around them and stuff. You overlook all that, and you just treat them for what you need to do for shock, stop the bleeding, whatever. We were trained to do whatever it needed to be done, and you just did it. I mean, you didn't think about nothing.
2: This one shows you if you're doing a normal takeoff. In other words, when a helicopter takes off, very rarely does it come straight up. It normally accelerates forward and climbs. So you'll notice the gun sight is located in front and above the helicopter so as to allow you to fly again into his line of fire. When we landed to have the wounded picked up, I guess as a thank you for getting them, this was given to me by the people on the ground.
0: Elsewhere in Vietnam, Walt Fricke was witness to the aftermath of an horrific crash unfolding in front of him.
3: There was a little open area about 80 yards from where he went through the jungle, and I headed for that to set down to see if we could find any, if there were any survivors. I really didn't think there were going to be, but we had to try. So we circled and landed downwind. I was short final downwind to land in that landing zone, overweight, and because we had the smoke tank full of smoke and all the ammunition. My crew chief and door gunner both said, "Sir, should we jump before I hit the ground?" And I said yes, and they both jumped from the helicopter with their M60 machine guns. I don't know how they didn't break their legs, but they softened the blow because I lost that 300 pounds between the two of them, probably 400 pounds of weight, left the helicopter just before I hit the ground, so it cushioned the landing. Still had a bit of a hard landing. We landed. They left immediately, dropped their guns, and headed into the woods to the wreckage. I got out of the helicopter, turned to my co-pilot, and told him to take off and orbit until we recover, find out if there's anybody to recover, and then we'll depart, come back and get me. The look on his face was the same look I had. He'd been in the country 2 weeks. It was the same look that I would have had on my face had my pilot told me to take over during that first combat assault. I knew that was a bad call. I said, stay here. So I stayed near the helicopter. We managed, the aircraft commander of the aircraft that went down actually got the helicopter exploded, but it slid forward, and the ball of flame was behind him. Blew the windshield out. He had broken his leg in the crash. His other leg was shot. He opened his harness and went through the windshield and fell in front of the chin bubble of the airplane. And he was lying underneath, protected from the flames. When our crew chief and door gunner got to him, they had gone over bunkers, enemy bunkers, that were empty, thankfully, to get to him. When they got to him, he thought it was the enemy. He had his pistol out, ready to shoot, and he heard them coming through the brush and all the noise they're hollering, and he got his pistol out and he passed out just as they approached, and they dragged him back. We lost the other three crew members in the crash. They burned up in the fire. We pulled him out. I've seen him since. He's a retired police detective, a great guy, very thankful to be here. My door gunner and crew chief were stripped naked from going through the brush. They came out with no shirts, no pants, and their underwear with their boots. The brush was so thick that it just tore their clothes off. They're in such a hurry to get to him, get him out. I put them in the helicopter, flew back over to our base operations, swapped for a new crew chief and door gunner, sent them home in one of the helicopters. Then they needed me to go back in because the guy he had dropped off, the replacement, had gotten shot in the action as well, and we needed to medevac him out. So they had to wait till dark, and they wanted me to smoke the landing zone again for the medevac because he didn't want to come in and take fire. So it was just about dark. We had gunships on both sides. I came in the LZ and made a complete circle around him as he landed and came out. I have never in my life seen a fireworks display that put out as much as the tracers that were flying around that landing zone. When I flew in and picked him up, I never took one hit, miraculously. I don't know how. I went in and out. I got home that night, exhausted. I think I'd flown 12 hours. Walked into the company commander's office and said, "Tomorrow, I'm a gunship pilot. I'm done doing this."
0: Walt faced danger in combat. However, even in peacetime flying, a Huey can have its hazards, as the Kavanaugh team found out when they attempted to bring their newly acquired ship home.
4: It was about 40 degrees in Olympia when we took off. When we got there, Mike Brown, one of our other volunteer pilots here, I know Mike from the B-29 and the B-24, and Mike had told me years ago, he's like, "Hey, you work for that helicopter company, you need to get me a job flying Hueys." And I said, "I wouldn't hire you to fly a Huey for nothing in the world." He said, "I flew them in the Army, I need to fly them." So Doug knew him, and I suggested, well, you know, he'd make a good Huey pilot, and quite honestly, he was the only one that was too stupid to not answer the phone. Yeah, he answered the phone. We took him to Washington, and Doug and Mike both checked out with Ken Collins, who's the chief pilot up there for Northwest. And Mike had flown them in the Army, but it had been quite a few years.
5: Back in the 80s.
4: Back in the 80s or something like that. And he may even fibbed about that. He may have actually sent him one once. I'm not sure. But they checked everybody out, and we took off, and it started raining right as we started to take off.
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10: Some might call it grueling. I enjoy it. So I had just a wonderful time. It was a little bit chilly the second day in Boise, Idaho, 27 degrees. And I just had a light jacket. And poor Brad, he froze to death in the back because there were air leaks. We ended up with duct tape and all kinds of stuff. It was pretty miserable for him.
4: A third of the way to Idaho, I decided I'd had enough of freezing to death. When we landed in Boise, we went to the Walmart, and I bought a bunch of weather stripping and duct tape and cotton balls and came back and patched up all the holes. They were all warm up in the front, but I had this turn of wind blowing through the side door because there's a gap you could throw a cat through over there.
10: Going over the Rockies at higher than we probably should have been, we were doing 75 knots indicated because your never exceed speed is reduced the higher you get. But we were showing 145 across the ground, 145 knots. So we were, instead of in the jet stream, we were in the helicopter stream, I think. But we ended up, the winds were so favorable, we stayed at 10,000 feet most of the way back home. And on the right side, the pilot side, The attitude indicator had been removed because it's old equipment, very hard to keep up, and it's a lot of weight, dead weight. So they just removed it. So all we had was airspeed, magnetic compass, and altitude to fly at that. And it's at that altitude, it's kind of hard to have a good reference point for your pitch and roll. But it makes you a better pilot. Get to scan.
4: We took off the next morning and went to Drome, Idaho, and stopped and visited John and Nancy Lang, friends of ours at Restore Corsairs and TBMs. We visited with them, and then we headed to this other little town in Wyoming that was supposed to have gas and everything. We got there, and there was nobody at the airport but us. I mean, that place was, the doors were open. It was like the apocalypse had happened. There was no one there. There was a guest book on there. The fuel pump was disassembled, and there's a sign that said no fuel available, and we kind of looked at the iPad and said, well, we can go to this other town over here, and we cranked it up and headed that way as quick as we could and hoped the fuel gauge was right.
5: We're just looking over for any type of leaks or anything on the engine. You know, just a little story. One of the first times I was flying this thing, we got a bee right into the pitot tube, lost airspeed, flying along. All of a sudden, we lost oil pressure. It's like, great, now I don't have airspeed or oil pressure. I was near an airport, kind of did a modified auto into it. Still had torque pressure, so that meant I still had some engine pressure. Made a landing in there and got out. The tower told us as we were coming in that we were smoking really bad. Hopped out. There was oil everywhere, and this line right up here had sheared off. And so we came in, replaced that, changed oil out, checked all the screens, checked the chips, ran it, sent an oil sample in, ran it again, flew it for a little bit around the airport. And did that several times till we were sure that everything was good, and then started flying it again. Everything seemed to be good, and the engine was designed that in case they had damage, battle damage, or anything like that, and lost a line, the oil inside the engine would continue to circulate and be able to keep the engine going for a while. So we were lucky. But we cleaned the engine bay all up after that, and since then, it's been a year or so, and it hadn't gotten any dirtier than a little bit of grass and stuff in here. So the engine's really stayed pretty clean.
0: Vietnam proved to be the first televised war, with pictures of the conflict appearing nightly on American networks. One of the further elements that affected the home population perception of Southeast Asia was the proliferation of small personal cine cameras carried by the troops themselves.
11: Looks like 8 slick formation, flying gun escort. There's yours truly behind a rocket sight. That's down for dramatics. And we're up at Dock Tho. First, their cav went up with the 1st of 12th Infantry Bravo 229th Killer Spade Slicks, and we're just covering them to make sure that they don't to deter any fire or to shoot back if they do take fire going in there. I'm underneath the slicks this time looking up. I don't know what I'm doing down there, just probably trying to root out some bad guys. And the craters on the LZ there are from artillery. Still some smoke, got some artillery still going in at the top of the hill. It's an LZ we called the garage because the slicks had to pull in nose first and then back out. Those trees are 100 to 150 feet tall, and I really got a hand to the slick drivers. They had to land everywhere, and I was fortunate enough in a gunship where I only had to land and take off from secure areas unless there was an emergency.
0: Such was Walt's enthusiasm for flight that despite the danger, he'd been airborne whenever he could. But that very desire to be in the sky proved nearly fatal on one day that changed Walt's life forever.
3: It was my day off. It was October 26th, 1968. My platoon leader came to me and said, we're flying with the 9th Infantry Division tomorrow. Those are always tough missions because they always get into it. And I don't like navigating, I need help. Will you fly with me tomorrow? Because I was an aircraft commander in gunships, so I didn't fly co-pilot typically. I said, sure. So I went on my day off with my platoon leader, flew a lead in a gunship team. We made a combat assault near the Cambodian border, and I was flying the helicopter when we took off. He knew I liked to fly, so I flew the helicopter. So when we took off after rearming and reloading, preparing to go in and do this combat assault, I flew. We took off. We cleared the fence at the end of the runway and the minefield, and that's when the co-pilot would reach up and arm the guns by pushing the circuit breakers in. Since I was flying, that would have been his job, but he was used to flying, and so nobody did it. So we took off. We flew out to the landing zone to prep the landing zone for the combat assault helicopters inbound, firing rockets and miniguns on both sides of the landing zone and around it so that the enemy's heads will be kept down while the combat assault's inbound. So we roll in, and he went to fire the rockets, and click, click, nothing. And I looked up, and all the circuit breakers were hanging open. And I said, oh, no. And I reached up to arm all the guns. He, in the meantime, did a very short turn, 360-degree turn. We almost stopped in midair. And when he rolled back in, and, you know, guns blazing everywhere, and fired the rockets, I think it was probably the second rocket coming out of the tube exploded as it came out of the tube. And shrapnel from that rocket came through the cockpit. A big explosion, and everything turned to slow motion. My foot flipped. I grabbed my knee, and my foot flipped up and turned around backwards and landed in my lap. So my boot is lying in my lap, and immediately you go into shock. So there's no pain. Is sort of it hurts everywhere, but it doesn't hurt anywhere. This is bad. My crew chief, door gunner actually, behind me had taken shrapnel in his chest, and in a count of like 1, 2, 3, he came forward, pulled the pin on my seat, laid my seat 90 degrees backward, and pulled his belt off to put a tourniquet on my leg. I mean, like 1, 2, 3, and I had a tourniquet on my leg. And meantime, the aircraft commander had kind of freaked out over this. I could tell he was in a panic. You know, when things happen like that, your immediate reaction is fight or flight, and he was there. And he was in flight. He was pulling pitch, and he pulled too much pitch, and the rotor blades were starting to slow down. I could see the low rotor RPM horn beeping, watching the tachometer. I was laying on my back. I reached up with my right toe and keyed the microphone on the stick, on my stick, and told him, Lee, it's okay, I'm okay. Just relax. Don't kill us. And it calmed him down. He just, sort of a voice of reality slipped into his helmet, and his helmet fire went out, and he flew the helicopter.
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0: I was in the hospital in Japan for a couple weeks, Vietnam for about a week, till I got to Japan, a couple weeks in Japan, then the flight home, Scott Air Force Base, then Fort Knox, Kentucky, 700 miles away from home. I end up in this hospital. I'm 19 years old. I don't know anybody there. I'm in a ward with a bunch of combat wounded guys, and I'm really struggling because I think I may lose my leg. What are people going to think? I always wanted to be a pilot. I was engaged. I didn't know what she would think about me having losing a leg. My life has changed. So in that period of time, I think I lost about 30 or 35 pounds out of anxiety, unable to eat. And so I was having a fair amount of anxiety, probably PTSD from you know, winding down from combat, going full fight or flight every day for 8 months, to I'm laying in a hospital. And it took my folks and my fiance, now my wife of 49 years, about 6 weeks before they could gather the resources to come see me, 6 weeks from the time I got hurt. And when they finally managed to come and see me, and they looked me in the eyes and knew this is the same guy, they knew I was the same guy, I started to heal. So it was almost like a switch was thrown.
1: The Huey. Few aircraft can match the unforgettable impact made by this machine. It cut through the air, creating its own distinct signature. It could create fear or hope. Either way, it made a lasting impression. First as a rescue ship, and then as a gunship. The UH-1H helicopter has served the United States military for more than 20 years, setting performance standards for all helicopters.
2: It can sound a note of freedom and rescue, salvation, but embattled American personnel, surrounded by the aircraft North Vietnamese Army. Search and destroy missions was dreadful on both sides. And if you want to think of Vietnam, that noise.
3: Okay, 3-1, we got one.
4: Right of that, put it on him. Don't hit any women or children or anything, but put it on him.
5: Now, 1-6-3-1, he's got an AK, so watch it.
3: We got him in sight. There he goes, right to that clock. Come on,
6: fuel pump or the fuel gauge, and it's like 1 pound difference in what the pressure was. So immediately I get the manual out. We're thinking, we're looking.
7: You didn't get a manual, you got your laptop out.
6: No, I grabbed the pilot manual out of there, flipped it, and all it said was, it said continue. It didn't say land immediately. It said land when practical, which meant we didn't have to set it down in a pasture somewhere. Everything kept running, and Mike's like, oh, no, I think we'll be okay. So then I got my phone out, and I started texting the guys. They're having a powwow back in Washington, and they're texting me back, telling me, pull this circuit breaker and try this and try that. And everything kept running, so we went on to, I don't remember, another little town of Wyoming, and landed, Saratoga, Wyoming it was. We landed there, and I got out and pulled the panel off the bottom and tapped on the fuel, you know, the boost pump to make sure it wasn't jammed or something. And it wasn't, so the guys at Northwest said, well, there's nothing you can do, just stay below 4,500 is what the book said.
7: If you lose the other one,
6: yeah. Descend below 4,500. So we took off and headed towards Denver.
7: The ground was about 10,000 there, yeah. Where we were.
6: We kind of followed Interstate 80 or 90, whatever that is. We followed that so that we could set down somewhere as we got across Wyoming. We got towards Cheyenne, and we cut a hard right towards the gap in the mountains towards Denver and descended as quickly as we could because we were at about 12,000, MSL, not above the ground, but above sea level. So if we'd have lost both of them, we couldn't descend far enough to get below that. But when we got to Denver, we just headed straight down, and we just got down as low as we could, as fast as we could, and then continued on to a little town called Johnson, Kansas. And I think there's about 350 people in Johnson.
7: 400 of them came out to see us.
6: There were 400 people showed up. So they were from surrounding towns and everything, and a guy tried to buy us lunch and everything. We didn't have time, so I was pumping gas while we were talking to people, and we took off and did a flyby to say thank you, and then we went to Altus, Oklahoma, which I was stationed there in the Air Force and have done everything in my life to avoid. And we got there, landed in the dark, our very first nighttime landing, and then we rode the world's most...
7: Worst Uber
6: in the history of mankind. The most mechanically unsound four-wheeled vehicle in the state of Oklahoma.
7: Beer cans on the floor, you're kicking around.
6: She would step on the brakes and sparks would fly and it wouldn't even slow down. We went to the hotel. It was the second worst hotel in the state of Oklahoma. It was 2 miles from the house that I had lived in when I was there, but we couldn't get on base. Next morning we got up and we came down here and the press met us when we landed here. It was about 17 and a half hours of flying time over 2.5 days, and landed here and promptly told everybody it worked fine and everything was great, and I swore I'd never get in it again, but there, 148 hours later, we've flown it to 17 states now in a little over a year and a half. It's been a very dependable helicopter other than that one flight home, and that was learning experience more than anything.
7: The worst part about going over the mountains with that fuel pump problem was Brad being unseated and leaning all the way forward watching the other gauge to make sure it was still working the whole time.
6: I was like a chicken on a June bug, man. I was like waiting to pounce on. Not that I could have done anything except scream, "We're going to crash." That's all I could have done. But I've been around helicopters a lot. They don't usually worry me, and that one didn't worry me until I'd look out the windows. And I remember thinking we had a pistol with us that Doug had carried up there with him, and we had all kind of survival food and all this kind of stuff. And I've been to survival training in the Air Force, and I felt certain that if we made a controlled crash that we could survive long enough for someone to get us. There's a lot of snow up there in the mountains in March and April, and a whole lot more than you would think. And a bunch of people from Flatland, Texas have no business being up there. And I'd already decided, sitting back there, if we had to crash, between him and Mike, I'd already decided which one I was going to kill and eat. That's why I had the pistol with me, and then the other one I was going to skin him and live inside him until I was rescued. They didn't know, while they were sitting up there at the heater, all comfortable, and I'm in the back getting frostbite, they didn't know I was plotting their demise if they crashed us. But we made it, and it was a good time, and it's obviously created a lot of entertainment since then.
8: The first time I saw it on the news, and then I only live 50 minutes from here. And I went into tears, and I had to go see it. I came over and had to touch her, and I cried for 2 days after that. And then I stayed pretty emotional. I mean, it's a bond. I have a bond with this helicopter. And then when I finally got a flight on it. The weather and stuff kept it from long. And the first flight I took on it, we took off, and they let me sit in my gunner's seat. And the only difference, I didn't have my N60 in front of me, and I had to wear a seatbelt. We left ours loose. And I went on the flight, and it was a short hop, maybe 12 minutes or something, and came back, and I told the pilot as soon as we landed, I told him, I said, from the time we left to the time we got back, I was looking at the tree line for Charlie. And then a couple of times my eyes went off at something, came right back. Went off, came right back. And then after I got off the aircraft, about 30 minutes later, I just broke down. And it's very emotional for me. And I still have a very heavy heart about everything. But this has helped give me a little bit of relief from some of that. I'm getting a little closure on some of it, and by being around it and being around the Kavanaugh Flight Museum.
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8: It's been very helpful. A bunch of nice people out here. It's a great aircraft. Mechanically, we never had any problems other than bullet holes and stuff like that. But it's a very dependable aircraft, and it's still flying. They're still using them. Now, when I was with the 1st Aviation Brigade, which that was part of my, it's 1st Aviation Brigade, 214th Battalion, and 117th Assault Helicopter Company. The 117th the patch has a golden hawk on it with a sword going up. And that was designated, that unit was designated for Vietnam, and it was discontinued after Vietnam. It was just designated for that. And we had a lot of good door gunners, crew chiefs, pilots, co-pilots, mechanics, a lot of support people. And I flew on both the gunships, and this is a slick here. I flew on a slick. The gunships, a lot of activity on all of them. One time I was going into an LZ and it was hot, and my M60 jammed on me, and it only took like 3 or 4 seconds to unjam, but seemed like 30 minutes, you know. And then the gunships, when you're flying those, you have an M60 going, you have rockets usually going off, and then you got a minigun that's shooting on the side. A lot of activity. And sometimes, one of the pilots, he's deceased now, but he was a good pilot. He'd fly real good. And he'd put on a little bit of rolling stones. And when we go into the LZ, of course, we could still communicate. And it was a lot of activity, all that going on at one time. The only thing you're thinking about is staying alive. Get in there, get out.
13: The early days of helicopters in service proved troublesome as armed forces struggled to adapt to not only the new technology, but the tactics and deployment that came with it. The helicopters themselves proved almost as lethal as the enemy, with countless failures and accidents. But slowly, starting with the Korean War, the rotary-winged aircraft began to come of age.
14: The Huey had a multiplicity of roles in Vietnam. Smoke ships and sometimes then gunships, because you would need the guns from a Huey gunship to help protect the medevac Huey or the air mobility Huey. So this is a symbol of Vietnam. It's perhaps the most recognisable helicopter that there is. And that thump, thump, thump, thump, thump, as Hueys came in, would signal salvation for many. As we've heard from veterans Walt Fricke and Ron Dale, the Kavanaugh Flight Museum are taking their story forward to future generations. And now, resplendent in the markings that she wore with the 117th Aviation Company, little Annie Fanny, the Huey will take that message to succeeding generations, to honour not just Walt and Ron, but the thousands of their comrades who fought courageously during the Vietnam War.
15: You know, a
6: very limited troop transport, could carry a couple of guys, and that was it. Well, that was all you had until the Huey or the H-34 would come on scene, and then you could move people around. But it's one of those cases of, you know, you have to go to war with the army you have, as they say.
8: Sometimes we'd drop them off, and they'd get in some trouble, and we'd have to go back in, I mean, 5 minutes after we left, but it was a lot darker, and we'd had to turn on the landing light. It was a lot, pretty dangerous.
14: The Huey symbolizes Vietnam. There were some 7,000 of these operational with the U.S. military in a whole range of types and jobs. Many lives saved by the Huey.
15: We got that thump, thump, thump of the rotor blade. That's the sound of a Huey. That can spread terror into the hearts of Vietnam and North Vietnamese Army soldiers.
7: Oh, I love it. Just love it. It brings back a lot of emotion. Veterans. From the war.
16: Yeah.
7: A lot of people didn't make it back.
14: A sad ending for many, in the sense that they did not achieve what they had wholeheartedly set out to do. But it does not deny in one iota the courage of the men that went into combat during those very difficult years, and the very difficult years since, for the veterans of the Vietnam War.
13: The Huey has touched countless lives in the decades it has served in both military and civilian service. Mike has found a new vocation flying the Huey on public days that commemorate the service of troops in Vietnam. Ron Dale is a regular volunteer at the Kavanaugh, keeping their aircraft flying. Walt Fricke went on to found the Veterans Airlift Command, a service that flies wounded warriors around the USA without charge for medical, compassionate, and memorial needs. And little Annie continues her service at the Kavanaugh Museum as part of their Vietnam Search and Rescue recreation display.
17: Today, the rescue of Kingpin 11 will use multiple aircraft as it was done in Vietnam.
8: I talk to them, answer any questions they have, you know, and I appreciate young kids being involved, if nothing else for the history. But I really think a lot after 9/11 of these people that went and volunteered and went over to, you know, had purpose. And it's very meaningful for me. And I'll tell them thank you when I see them, shake their hands. And, you know, it's coming from somebody that's been there. And I know what they're going through and everything else. We were trained. I can't overemphasize that. I feel like if it wasn't for my training, I wouldn't be here today.

0: What we were taught when we went through the medevac course was that Dustoff stood for dedicated, unselfish service to our fighting forces. And it was kind of the creed of the medevac pilot that whatever else, we weren't going to leave any of our guys on the ground wounded. So you did what you had to do to get our people out.
1: We've flown at 17 states now in a little over a year and a half.
2: July 4th, 2026, the 250th anniversary of American independence. 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Freedom 250, the Great American State Fair, July 4th.
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My first wish is to see this plague of mankind, war, banished from the earth. The words of George Washington, leader of the revolutionary forces in the American War of Independence, and later, of course, first president of the United States. As horrible as war is, and even though Washington and other great leaders detested it, they also recognized that, in their times, war could be the only way to bring about change. And in the midst of the destruction and carnage, there could be courage and nobility which rose above the fray. In this series, we pay tribute to warriors whose noble qualities speak to us down the centuries. Whether fighting the good fight or defending a lost cause, they followed the warrior's way.

0: Fraser Dundite, born in 1287, is the scion of one of the oldest Highland clans in Scotland. A young man with heroes to admire and a reputation to live up to. For Fraser and all Scottish clansmen, the warrior's way is a lifetime commitment.
1: The Highland Warriors are one element of a larger Scottish military representation. Highland Warriors, I suppose, are men who are raised in war. They're trained from quite an early age in war. They live within quite a militaristic society, a society that oftentimes farms at one point in the year and fights in another part of the year. Sometimes that's local within Scotland, there's inter-clan disputes. But at other times, they hire themselves out as mercenary warriors.
2: Scottish clansmen seem to be all our ancestors, aren't they? Every single one of us has a bit of Scotland in us.
0: The year before Fraser's birth, in 1286, it had been decreed that all Scottish freemen were obliged to do 40 days a year of what we'd call today national service. This obligation took in most social classes, including barons and thanes, the Scottish clan chieftains.
3: So the king could call upon his tenants in chief to provide a number of soldiers per year. Now, the common army could be called nationally. It could be called across the Highlands and the Lowlands. Sometimes it's called in a quite specific area within Scotland to solve an issue. So the common army could be about defending the kingdom on behalf of the king, or it could be about keeping the peace within the kingdom itself.
1: The Army of Scotland is representative of the kingdom as a whole, but it's a select group. It's a chosen number of men.
0: The Scottish warrior going to war for his independence, fighting like a proverbial warrior poet, whatever the odds against him. Through the mists of time, we glimpse his wild eyes and fiery red hair. And to the skirl of the bagpipes, we can hear his battle cry. Fighting his tyrannical oppressors, the scheming and conniving English kings and their court, outnumbered but never bested when it comes to courage, waving his two-handed sword as he charges into battle. It's an irresistible image. But is there a foundation of truth behind it?
1: There is an element of reality in as much as the depiction of these men as warriors, as men who are, as I said, who are used to fighting, who have experience of fighting, who have been brought up where warfare is part and parcel of what they do. It's not all they do, but it is, you know, a decent part of what they do, and they are prepared and ready to fight when called upon.

0: Fraser Dundike's story is centered around the Scottish Wars of Independence in the late 13th, early 14th centuries. Their enemy was, of course, the English, who wished to impose not only their king, Edward I, but also their feudal system upon the people of Scotland. The English would find that their northern neighbors prized their freedom and would fight to the last man to preserve it, just as the Romans had discovered before them.
1: If you ever have a chance, one of the most amazing things on earth to see is Hadrian's Wall. In its existence today, 2,000 years from when it was built, it still is this impressive structure that cut off all of Scotland, 70 miles long. All of Scotland. People walk it all the day, every day. You can go see the fortresses and how big and strong it was. Well, why did they build the wall? There were people who wanted what they had, meaning the Romans.

0: being established in part as a defensive measure to try and keep the Picts and others out. But apparently the Picts are also quite well catered for in terms of naval resources. So ironically, they're able to bypass the wall and attack northeastern England by sea.
1: Hadrian's Wall certainly did not stop the Picts from raiding Roman settlements. Indeed, at one point in the 2nd century, the Picts took complete control of the entire 70-mile-plus wall.
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1: Later, even the Vikings approached Scotland with a degree of caution. However, Vikings did eventually settle in Scotland, mixing their own fierce warrior blood with that of the Picts. By the time Fraser Dundike is born, the Scots' reputation for ferocity is well established.
9: So, for example, we have a 12th century chronicler, Aelred of Rivo, and he's a Cistercian abbot. He's writing from Rivo Abbey in Yorkshire. And he records these amazing battles with between the English and the Scots, and he describes the Scottish behaviour. And he uses all of the tropes, the normal words that we would associate with the Scottish warrior. Savage, barbaric, brutal, unrelenting, all of those things are in his sources. He goes a step further. He particularly singles out the Galwegians, so the men of Galloway, and this is a really interesting choice. He calls them baby killers. He said and some of his fellow chroniclers, they make these descriptions of the men of Galloway, not nice, crushing babies beneath the hooves of their horses' feet, ripping fetuses out from pregnant women's stomachs, and dashing the fetus on stones, murdering, raping, setting fires.
1: Like later Hollywood producers, medieval scribes did not always let the facts stand in the way of a good, blood-curdling story. But there's no doubt that medieval Scots were fearsome warriors. Their reputation was well-founded. However, before the Wars of Independence, most of their fighting involved one Scots clan pitted against another.

0: Contests, such as the tossing of the caber, where competitors see who can throw a 20-foot pole the furthest distance, and hammer throwing. All good, clean fun. But don't be mistaken. Clan membership was a matter of blood, soil, and warrior pride. Even today, for many Scots, clan membership is serious business. For Fraser Dundike, at large during the turn of the 12th and 13th century, clan membership was everything. Born into one of Scotland's first major clans, his loyalty to clan comes before loyalty to country, and certainly before any crown. It all sounds very team-spirited, but Scottish clans spent much of their time fighting one another. They lived off the land and the cattle that grazed upon it, so most of their disputes were over territory and livestock. These disputes could be bitter and bloody. Some of the better-known grudge matches went on for centuries.
1: Two of these were the Campbells and the MacDonalds. We don't understand why. We really don't have any records. There's a lot of different mythical ideas that one cow was stolen here, or one person was raped here, or one person was killed here. Pretty much like any feud, it starts, and then it continues on because nobody will stop it. This one continued on for centuries.
2: It's an excellent example, one of the longest lasting ones. And in fact, they still have a saying, never trust a Campbell, because of how the Campbell-MacDonald rivalry ended.
3: Somebody like James VI is trying to solve what he calls his Highland problem. And so you get into the 18th century, you have the massacre at Glencoe, which is one of the more infamous ones, where the MacDonalds let the Campbell agents in and put them up for the night and give them hospitality, and then the Campbells murder them in their beds.
0: This was the bitter end of a clan feud that had begun in the 13th century and lasted at least 500 years.
2: It's a bit of a depressing thing that one of the defining characteristics is not letting a grudge go, but we've got so much evidence of families who make it their business to hate another family for a period of several hundred years. So, quite simply, the dispute between the Campbells and the MacDonalds is about power and proximity. They are neighbouring clans in the West Coast.

It was known as the Gathering. Chieftains and clansmen of the great clans came together in one place. Bagpipes sounded, the Highland Fling was danced, and Highland games were played with gusto.

0: Whether the Scottish clans were fighting each other or battling so-called Outlanders or Sanoks, what kind of weapons did Scottish clansmen like Fraser carry into battle?
1: But the Scottish culture, especially the Highland culture, is for valuing speed and tactics over brute force and sheer volume of weapons. We like to have this notion of the Scottish warrior who is armed to the teeth, the knife hidden in the sock, and, you know, extra things that could be brought out into battle. And it's certainly the case that most soldiers, most warriors, are going to be having more than one weapon.
2: Swords probably, but certainly spears are absolutely a classic part of warfare across the Middle Ages, and the West Highlands and the Highlands are no different. But also things like axes, very much the West Highlands in particular are quite known for the axe, sometimes with a long shaft, so it's not a hand axe, it's a two-handed, almost like a spear, but with an axe head on the end. The Lochaber axe is probably one of those types of things, and so with a longer reach and ability to do more damage.

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0: Frasier spends a lot of time learning how to use this array of weapons as a matter of survival, but also a matter of pride. It's not difficult to see how a pike could inflict mortal wounds. The Scots carried several variations on the pike. There was the flail, the glaive, and the Highland halberd, also known as the Lochaber axe, essentially an axe on the end of a long pole. These were weapons capable of felling an armored knight from his horse with one blow. Pikes were central to a Scots battle tactic known as the Shiltron. Foot soldiers carrying pikes formed a rectangle or oval, their weapons tilted outwards, so as to present a sharp fence to attackers.
1: So the Shiltron is a very exciting piece of technology, and it's a very successful tool in the Scottish arsenal. It requires incredible precision and training. The Shiltron needs to be drilled in order to be effective, and it's like the Anglo-Saxon shield wall or the Roman phalanx. It requires on the group functioning and not breaking down. So it is very difficult to penetrate at close quarters.
0: Any Scots warrior who was really armed to the teeth probably had to bring his own weapons. Case in point, in the year 1318, Robert the Bruce decreed that any man who owned goods equivalent to the value of a cow should supply their own spear, sword, or bow and arrow with 24 arrows. As for his attire, in the Hollywood history of Scotland, the warriors who fought with William Wallace and Robert the Bruce were all wearing kilts. But is this another case of not letting the truth get in the way of a good story?
1: The kilt that we recognise and that we see in Braveheart or in any blockbuster is very likely to be quite a modern thing. The common story that's told is that it's the creation of Thomas Rawlinson, an industrialist and inventor in 1720, and he's English. So this would be the skirt-only piece. What we know is that in the Highlands, people are wearing a plaid, that it is a much longer and larger piece of material, and that it's designed to be able to protect people from the elements. And if you think about where they are, bare legs is not necessarily going to be very nice, especially at night. So to have a longer piece of equipment that you can drape around yourself and stay warmer is going to be an advantage.
2: The equivalent for Highland warriors would have been, you know, the plaid, so you have a massive piece of material that you wrap around yourself. And yes, it probably would have been vaguely kilt-like, but it's not anything like, you know, modern kilts, which are all colour and a standard length and all the rest of it.
0: The use of different patterns, tartan, to distinguish one's clan was something that came later in the 17th century. Some Highlanders were not only bare-legged, but also barefoot, even throughout the freezing cold of the Scottish winter. The reputation for toughness of these feral fighting men was clearly well-deserved. The Scots would need all the toughness they could muster in the half-century of wars between 1296 and 1346. The accidental deaths of King Alexander III and his supposed successor, Margaret, maid of Norway, had left Scotland without a monarch. But plenty who claimed the throne was theirs by right. The Scots looked south to England for help, asking King Edward I to intervene. In retrospect, this was a terrible misjudgment. Because Edward intervened all right, he placed a puppet ruler on the Scottish throne and began to rule by proxy, demanding higher taxes and troops for his war against France. There was only one thing for it, war. But in taking on the English, the Scots would be facing off against what was probably Europe's most formidable fighting force. How could a ragtag army of sheep stealers be expected to beat the armored knights of England?
1: The Wars of Independence are absolutely a very fascinating thing because there is this sense of a purity of a cause. It's fighting for independence, fighting for freedom is universal. It's something we can all relate to.
2: At the beginning of the wars, I don't think things looked great for the Scots. England is a much bigger country. It is a much wealthier kingdom. And as a result of that wealth, and a result of that landed wealth, it's able to produce a lot more soldiers. It's able to produce a lot more knights. So you have far more men who are well-armoured, who are mounted. You know, England can summon a couple of thousand knights, whereas Scotland can summon a couple of hundred, if it's lucky. England can call upon resources from different territories that are part of the wider English realm. So England is able to call on troops from Ireland, from Wales, who come with their own specialisms. And so the English military machine is quite an advanced thing. It is a powerful thing, and the English can raise huge armies.
0: Every good story about freedom fighters requires a villain, and the English invariably manage to supply one. King Edward I had two nicknames in his life. Longshanks, because he stood at around 6'2", very tall indeed for that time. And the second one was the Hammer of the Scots. It was on his orders that the Scottish border town of Berwick was sacked and its people brutalized. The Massacre of Berwick, as it came to be known, was described thus in Bower's Scoticronicon. Edward spared no one, whatever the age or sex, and for 2 days streams of blood flowed from the bodies of the slain. For in his tyrannous rage, he ordered 7,500 souls of both sexes to be massacred. Hard to believe this quaint border town was once the site of so much bloodshed, but it was.

0: If ever there was a time for heroes, this was it. Step forward, William Wallace, Robert the Bruce, and in his own modest way, our own Fraser Dunnedyke. In the 19th century, this impressive monument to William Wallace was built atop the rock of Abbey Craig near Stirling. The Scots and English had long since made peace, and all could admire the bravery of this most impressive warrior. Like Edward I, Wallace was a big man, around 6'4" in his case, and a hard man, by any standards.
1: William Wallace was a thug. He was a rebel, he was a thief, he was probably a madman. His rebellion gets going primarily because he's successful at unifying certain other madmen, certain other thieves, certain other thugs, go against the English, and because they have this great victory at Stirling Bridge.
0: With his lightning raids on the English, William Wallace did much to restore his people's pride and the dream of an independent Scotland. Around a year after the massacre at Berwick in 1297, William Wallace had gone a long way to driving English forces from Scottish lands.
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0: In retaliation, the English sent a large army north with the express intention of teaching the Scots a lesson. But it was they who would be schooled. William Wallace and his allies knew they were outnumbered, but if they could choose the terrain, they might have a chance against the English. And here it is, Stirling Bridge, the only place for miles where an invading army could bring its supply wagons. If the Scots attacked here, the English would be left with two not very good options, either to stand and fight at the crossing or withdraw, leaving northern Scotland to the Highlanders.
6: So the Battle of Stirling Bridge is an excellent example of where the Scots can really excel, because they size up the geography, they make a stand at a very strategic point, and they wait. They don't go and rush to meet the English. They wait around the corner behind a hill, and they are poised and ready to flood down as quickly as possible and massacre them. The Stirling Bridge was so narrow that only two people on horseback could travel at the same time. And the English army was enormous. It would have taken them hours to cross the bridge.
7: It's only partially a battle, I suppose. It's an ambush. The Scots secrete their army in a wood, in a forest, largely, so that they're hidden mostly from view. And they let the English army start to cross this bridge at Stirling. And then when the English army is partway across, the Scots descend on the English army and attack them while only half of them have crossed the river. And so the English are then, there's only half of their force to fight the Scots. They have the river at their backs, and they are defeated in relatively short order.
0: Stirling Bridge was a resounding victory for William Wallace and the Scot rebels. The tide had turned in their favor, or so it seemed.
7: in the wake of Stirling Bridge, the Scots go and raid into England, threatening even somewhere like York. They descend quite far into England. And so that very much takes the war to England again, just when the English have thought that the war is over, effectively. Of course, the English will come back, but for that kind of short period of time, the Scots seem to have the upper hand.
0: King Edward was not going to tolerate this rebellion for long. Less than a year later, in July 1298, the English would have their revenge on Wallace at the Battle of Falkirk. And this time, it was they who made use of a tactical advantage, the longbow.
1: Scots get lured onto marshy ground at Falkirk, rather stupid maneuver by William Wallace, that where Edward is able to lure his major portion of the troops into ground that they couldn't move across very effectively, and then Edward stood back with his longbowmen, and they launched arrow upon arrow upon arrow onto him, and they were poorly armored and thus completely defeated rather quickly.
7: This is a very different battle from Stirling Bridge. This isn't an ambush, this is a proper set piece. And the Scottish army at Falkirk, what Wallace decides to put the Scots into a series of divisions called Shildrums. And so you have your infantry in a large body, all armed with spears, and those spears are then pointed out the way. And so it forms something like a hedgehog, so that the English cavalry, if it attacks those standing groups, can't break through. And indeed, the horses and the knights will hit the spears before they ever get to the soldiers. And this is what happened. The English charge time and again against the Scottish divisions, but without any effect, and the Scots are holding firm, and it looks like it might be going the Scottish way. But at that point, Edward I makes the decision to withdraw the cavalry and bring forward his archers. And the archers then proceed to pour missile fire into the Scottish divisions. And the Scottish infantry are not well enough protected to withstand that sort of attack.
0: Once the English longbowmen created gaps in the Scottish defences, their cavalry swept in and the Scots turned and ran for their lives. William Wallace would remain on the run for nearly 8 years before he was betrayed, captured, and taken to London to be tried for treason in 1305. He was sentenced to death, but the execution was barbaric, even by the standards of the day. After being dragged naked through the streets by a horse, Wallace was hung. Then, while still alive, he was eviscerated, castrated, and finally beheaded, drawn, and quartered. His head and body parts put on display to discourage anyone else with similar ideas of rebellion. But for the Scots, being the contrarians they are, it had the opposite effect. Fraser Donnedike was born just a little too late to fight for William Wallace. But he surely would have if he could have. But as the horror of Wallace's trial and execution sunk in, another Scottish clansman was stepping up to take his place, Robert the Bruce, Scotland's most famous warrior king. To fight for Robert the Bruce in the cause of freedom becomes Fraser Donnedike's greatest ambition. And soon, he will get his wish.
6: Robert the Bruce is held in even higher esteem than William Wallace because he had a successful, decisive end point and because he became king. So he gets all the credit for ending civil war, for restoring business as usual in Scotland, and for ending this English incursion into Scottish affairs.

0: Robert the Bruce was as ambitious as he was brave, ruthless as he was resolute. In some respects, Bruce was like a Macbeth who got away with it. Exhibit A, he killed his main rival for the Scottish crown, John the Red Comyn. Not on the field of battle, but in a church. The Franciscan Church at Dumfries, to be precise.
1: So what we do know is when Robert Bruce is meeting John Comyn, they're meeting to make an alliance, to have peace. Everything looks pretty good. And then suddenly Robert Bruce pulls his dagger and sticks it right between Comyn's ribs and kills him. And he walks out and says, yeah, well, peace has been made. Alliance has been made.
0: After murdering John Comyn in February 1306, Robert the Bruce was hastily crowned king, but a series of defeats by both rival clans and the English forced him into hiding. Now he was a king only in name. Things were so desperate that the Bruce hid in a cave where, legend has it, he observed a spider take 7 attempts to spin a web. 7. Robert the Bruce concluded it would take that kind of persistence to win the Scottish crown. So we took up where William Wallace had left off. Today, we would call it guerrilla warfare.
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0: In their battle for independence against their hated English overlords, the Scottish clans are determined to follow the example set by their fallen hero, William Wallace, and pursue guerrilla tactics to demoralize and deplete their enemy before confronting them on the battlefield.
1: Certainly to the English opponents in the medieval period, guerrilla warfare tactics were not playing by the rules. So they're not chivalric. They're not meeting at a battlefield out in the open, but they are relying on their strengths. And to a lot of English chroniclers in particular, this isn't on. And it allows them to

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1: Fifteen years after Bannockburn, Robert the Bruce, Scotland's greatest warrior king, died of natural causes. And then, just as he had wished, his heart was carried into battle to inspire the Scots onto acts of bravery. This, rather than Wallace, was the beginning of the Braveheart legend. Scotland would go back and forth between independence and English rule in the centuries to come. In the 18th century, the Jacobites, as they were known, had their eye not only on Scotland, but the British throne itself. With a series of rebellions in Scotland in 1715, 1719, and 1745, they sought to overthrow the ruling Hanoverian royal family and replace them with the Scottish House of Stuart. Like their medieval clan forebears, the Scots rebels of the 18th century would supply history with their own share of heroes, tragedy, and romance. The stuff that myths are made of, which is why, hundreds of years later, many people have heard of Charles Edward Stuart, the Young Pretender, also known as Bonnie Prince Charlie. After some initial successes, Charles Stuart's army of Jacobite rebels faced the English at the Battle of Culloden in 1745. This was to be the last ever pitch battle fought on the British Isles. Though pounded by artillery, the outnumbered Jacobites retaliated with the kind of Highland sword charge that you'd expect from a nation of warrior poets. But this time, the English line held firm. The Jacobite army was routed, and the Bonnie Prince escaped to the continent. After the battle, wounded Highlanders were bayoneted where they lay, and any fleeing soldiers hunted down and murdered. A period of brutal repression followed in the Highlands. The wearing of the kilt and playing of the bagpipes was banned. The English tried to break up the old clan system entirely. But though they might suppress their traditions, they would never break the Scots' warrior spirit.
2: A lot of people have a very decent idea in their own minds what the medieval Scottish warrior was and what he did. But also then, as I said, that development of Scottish warriors throughout the later medieval period and the early modern period, where the Scots start to export themselves physically as mercenary warriors, as soldiers, who could be hired, who could be used, who can be counted upon to fight when others may have run away. You know, they will fight no matter the conditions. As long as they're paid, as long as they're fed, they will do as they're told. And they develop a reputation for being dependable, for being solid, for being brave and resolute, and being able to fight wherever they're required. And they develop that throughout the early modern period, fighting in various parts of continental Europe, fighting for the Swedes, fighting for the Holy Roman Empire, fighting for the Russians. No matter who it is, the Scots seem to do a pretty good job.
1: Over time, the Scots developed a reputation as being ferocious combatants. It was an image that had substance. But the Scots also knew how to play up to that image.
3: In the campaign before Waterloo, in 1815, the 79th Cameron Highlanders found some spare breastplates from French soldiers, and they make them into frying pans. So they're cooking some steaks, and they invite some Belgian soldiers to come and

0: share a meal with them. Only the Belgians see the frying meat in the breastplates of French soldiers and run away in horror because they think they're cannibals. They're playing up to this tart, this barbaric, ruthless savagery that, you know, will help scare people away. But there's some other examples too. In World War I, the German Imperial Army was using an image of a Scottish warrior in some of its propaganda, and it uses the kilt. It uses the classic image that we understand to mean Scottish warrior. They kind of forefront it in their propaganda because they are so scared of them. They were terrified of the Blackwatch Regiment. They called the Scots the devils in kilts. They called them the ladies from hell. They were absolutely horrified by the thought of having to fight Scots.
1: The Scots eventually would win the right to self-determination in most important aspects. They would do so peacefully, however, and through parliamentary means, which is admirable. Though admirably peaceful and democratic, acts of parliament are just not as evocative as the Scottish clansmen of old. Stubborn, rebellious, and brave to the point of foolishness, Fraser Donadaique is a fictional character, but he represents many such a man who fought for the Scottish clans. That was the Scottish clansman's tradition. That was the warrior's way.

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1: Welcome back to Yeah, That's a Pepper Thing. 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

0: The 20th century saw the dawn of a new type of warfare. Machines ruled the battlefield.
1: Conventional infantry assault across no man's land was bound to fail. Flesh and blood simply could not get through that type of defence.
0: A fierce arms race led to even more deadly weapons.
2: Those gunners on the tanks had rounds in their cannons, and they were ready to execute if they were told to.
0: Behind the lines, the development of powerful and innovative vehicles meant the difference between victory and defeat.
3: This is absolutely one of the unsung heroes of the Second World War.
0: The relentless pursuit of military supremacy would lead to machines capable of destroying humanity itself.
4: There are very few mistakes you could make that wouldn't have some kind of catastrophic consequence.
0: This time, the epic Second World War battle in the North African desert.
5: Rommel is very much a doer, a fast-moving general, somebody who wants to get things done and is prepared to take risks.
0: Facing Rommel, Montgomery's Desert Rats, one of the toughest units in the British Army.
6: And it was meant to be a five-day operation. It turned out to be one of the finest British armoured operations of the Second World War.
1: In a straight-up, stand-up fight, the British had finally been the last man left in the ring.
0: Success relied on both sides' combat machines and their extraordinary firepower.
7: This tungsten core round would punch through the side of the turret and beat around inside until everything was either broken or on fire.
0: Victory in the desert was hard fought, and it changed the outcome of the Second World War.

0: On June 22, 1940, France surrendered to Nazi Germany after a battle lasting just 6 weeks. The German army, the Wehrmacht, stormed over First World War battlefields where their predecessors had been bogged down for 4 years. Both the French army and the British Expeditionary Force, or BEF, had been outmaneuvered.
1: We lacked air cover. We lacked the right weapons and training to go with them. And also the fact was that the BEF had not expected virtually to have to take on the might of the Wehrmacht without the support of the French, whose army was crumbling.
0: In the battle for France, British tanks were exposed as mechanically unreliable and often unable to penetrate the armour of the German panzers. It was a humiliation. But soon a very different battlefront opened up, an opportunity for a second chance. How would the British Army's combat machines fare in the deserts of North Africa? The war in the desert began in September 1940 because of the territorial ambitions of the Italian dictator Benito Mussolini.
1: Mussolini felt deprived of victory. Germany had conquered France, he'd conquered nowhere.
2: Britain was on the ropes in 1940, of course, had withdrawn from France and was beginning to fight the Battle of Britain. This seemed the opportunity for the Italians to move into Egypt.
1: Hitler had no interest in North Africa or the Mediterranean. With the Battle for France over, his eyes were fixed firmly eastwards towards Russia. It was Mussolini who was trailing along in the coattails of his glorious ally. His armies deprived of any kind of victory. He wanted a win. And he wanted to take North Africa.
0: Mussolini had a huge army in Libya of 250,000 men. His plan was to invade Egypt and seize the strategically important Suez Canal, getting access to the vital oil fields of the Middle East. Opposing the Italians was the 36,000-strong Western Desert Force, made up of British, Australian, and Indian infantry and armoured units. They would soon acquire the nickname first given to the British 7th Armoured Division, the Desert Rats, inspired by the African rodent, the jerboa. One of the tanks the Desert Rats placed their faith in, because of its heavy armour and 2-pound gun, was this machine, a 29-ton British infantry tank known as the Matilda. At the Tank Museum in Bovington in England, a World War II Matilda is being lovingly restored. It gives fascinating insights into the machine and those who made it.
3: It came in for what was a routine bit of maintenance, and it turned into, so far, a 3-year rebuild. The aim is to get as many systems on this vehicle working as if it came out of the factory. There's a certain amount of engineering and archaeology that has to take place when you build something of this kind of historic value. Bolts are cut at certain lengths that are not come off the shelf in order that they're fit. Sometimes the sides of them are flattened in order that things can operate.
0: The designers of the Matilda struggled to find an engine big enough to power it. They finally hit upon a solution. Not one, but two 95-horsepower diesel engines. That gave it a top speed of 16 miles per hour, faster than the Italian tanks.
3: This is one of the pair of engines that's fitted to the Matilda tank. We're just getting it prepared for testing and running.
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0: In 1939, many British companies shifted their production to the war effort. Matilda tanks were constructed by firms such as Harland and Wolff, who also built the Titanic, and the Vulcan foundry in Lancashire, famous for its powerful locomotives. The repair team at Bovington Tank Museum is constantly learning about the ingenuity of the men and women who made the Matildas. One key element of the Matilda's turret has been stripped down and repaired.
3: This component here is called the rotary base junction. Its function is to transfer the electrical and the hydraulic power into the turret.
0: The rotary base junction allows the Matilda's turret to traverse 360 degrees in any direction.
3: This is the fixed part, and the top rotates and carries the hydraulic connections all the way around the turret. Inside this drum is a tower with electrical contacts in. The fixed wires come out from the hull, and they're bolted here. They relate to contacts that run down the side of here, and as the turret rotates, it maintains an electrical contact all the way around. In order to strip a component like this down, the electricians and the fitters at the time would have had a number of specialist tools in order to carry this out. We've had to make these special tools, and there's some examples of them here. They get from the Sublime, sometimes to something a little more crude, but it's amazing how sometimes a bit of wood can help. In order to fix this particular component, we had to make upwards of 9 tools. Normally, these would have been issued to the tank crews with the tank when the vehicle went to the regiments.
0: By the summer of 1940, the Desert Rats had about 270 tanks at their disposal, of which 50 were Matildas. On September 13th, 1940, the Desert Campaign began. The Italians invaded British-controlled Egypt. After 60 miles, they stopped and dug in, creating a series of fortified camps. The man in charge of the British counterattack knew the terrain well. His name was Lieutenant General Richard O'Connor.
1: O'Connor was a professional soldier, pre-war regular. He'd served with distinction in the Great War, but he knew the desert. He knew the capabilities of his British forces, and he knew the limitations of the Italian forces and exploited both to great effect.
0: O'Connor devised an ingenious plan, christened Operation Compass.
8: Lieutenant General Richard O'Connor was arguably one of Britain's best generals of the Second World War. In Operation Compass, he was set a pretty ambitious task. With limited numbers of men, he was going to attempt to drive the Italians right out of Egypt.
9: And it was meant to be a five-day operation. It turned out to be much more of a momentous operation than that. In fact, one of the finest British armoured operations of the Second World War.
1: Operation Compass essentially set out to destroy the Italians, to destroy their attack from Libya. As the Italians moved rather cumbrously along the coast road, the British forces simply penned them there, whilst O'Connor launched a major flanking attack, striking southward through the desert to roll up a line of frontier forts which the Italians had built and to destroy their army by attack on the flank and rear.
0: The hammer blow was provided by 50 Matilda tanks, which emerged out of the desert at speed. The Italians were thrown into confusion and panic.
10: So we've got this situation where after some of the initial attacks, they're sending the Matilda tanks forward, almost with bravado, to crush down the Italian artillery, and that very quickly sends a level of despair through the Italian military that's infectious. They think they cannot fight against this new British tank that's appearing, which in the end gets its nickname, the Queen of the Desert. Nothing can seem to touch it.
0: One Australian soldier wrote home,
11: "The sound of British tanks terrorised them, and the sight of our bayonets was enough to make them throw up their hands. Fascism. Pah!"
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0: Victory over the Italians had done something to repair the damage done by the humiliation of defeat in France. But how would the desert rats fare against a more deadly and sophisticated foe? The legendary German tank commander Erwin Rommel and the lethal combat machines he brought with him.
1: The range and the flat trajectory of the 88 allowed it to reach out to enemy tanks before they were even within range of firing back. The round is leaving the barrel at the speed of 2,200 feet per second.
0: After France fell to the German Blitzkrieg in June 1940, the British and their allies were in need of a victory. They were given a second chance in North Africa when in December the Desert Rats and their combat machines routed the Italian 10th Army, who had hoped to capture Egypt and the Suez Canal. Then, to the surprise of the British, there was a chance to turn a victory into a stampede. An officer, Lieutenant General Richard O'Connor, had hastily assembled a flying column of fast vehicles to intercept the fleeing Italians. He gave his men orders to stop them at all costs. Leading the charge were scout cars like this one, built by British manufacturer Daimler and known as the Dingo.
2: The Dingo was designed as a light reconnaissance vehicle and was part of the ethos of the British Army for light mobility, so it acted as eyes and ears. The name Dingo is derived from Australian wild dogs, which is perhaps rather apt as this was used in the desert. As you can see, it's quite a compact vehicle, not very big. Just takes two crew. You've got the driver here on the right, gunner on the left, equipped with the 303 Bren gun for self-defence. Armour, not too bad on the front. You've got 30mm plate here, but only 12mm on the side, so not so great on the sides. Obviously, you've got 360 visibility from the top, which is what made it ideal for desert warfare. You can see for miles on the flat desert terrain. If you saw a Dingo coming over the horizon, it meant there was a patrol on the way, which obviously signalled that there were larger forces behind them. So it usually alerted to you that trouble was en route.
0: Accompanying the Dingo as part of O'Connor's flying columns was a vehicle with a better pedigree than any other British combat machine, the Rolls-Royce armoured car. Built on the chassis of the luxury limousine, the Rolls-Royce Silver Ghost, she was powered by a 7.5-litre straight-six engine that gave her a top speed of 45 miles per hour. Both the Royal Air Force and the British Army used these vehicles. By 1940, the armoured cars had been in service for 20 years and nearing the end of their operational life. But they remained popular with the desert rats, with good reason.
3: The tanks, even then, were still not particularly serviceable all the time. They broke down quite often. That meant that the Rolls-Royces themselves were much preferred because they could travel faster, they could travel further, it didn't take as much fuel, and, if you like, the physical footprint, which is the dust, etc., generated by their movement across the desert, was nowhere near as great as the tanks.
0: With a crew of four men, one of whom was a gunner, the Rolls could pack a punch.
3: It had a Vickers mini machine gun, the ones you know from World War I and the trenches in the Somme. Latterly, it had a boys' anti-tank rifle, which was capable of taking out most other armoured cars and some light tanks.
0: The Dingoes, light tanks and armoured cars that made up Lieutenant General O'Connor's flying columns headed south into the desert to race ahead of the Italian 10th Army as they fled back towards Tripoli in Libya.
4: A bold flanking move through the desert, moving fast, hitting hard, exactly what light cavalry would have done in the previous century.
0: They set up roadblocks at a place named Beida Fom, just 30 minutes before the remnant of the Italian 10th Army arrived.
3: It still had a sizable amount of armour, and it still had a sizable amount of men. The problem it had was it did not expect, out of the morning mist, British armoured vehicles to be blocking the coast road to the south.
4: The armoured cars sealed off the pass, and the Italians would have to fight their way through them to get towards Sanctuary. And effectively, after 2 days of fighting, the Italians almost en masse threw in the towel.
0: O'Connor's plan had exceeded expectations.
4: At the end of the Battle of Bedfont, British officers were reporting the number of Italian prisoners they had in terms of acreage. They were saying, I have 2 acres of officers and 10 acres of other ranks. So many Italians in the hundreds of thousands surrendering.
0: Despite the victory, the battle marked the end of an era for one of the Desert Rat's best-loved combat machines.
3: Bedfont saw the swan song of the Rolls-Royce as a frontline armoured reconnaissance vehicle with the 7th Armoured Division and with the whole of the British Army in the Western Desert. It had operated in some cases for more than 20 years and was wearing out and wasn't as up-to-date as some of the more modern designs.
0: Operation Compass and the Battle of Baie de Fomme had helped to build the reputation of the Desert Rats. But on the 12th of February 1941, only 5 days after the victory at Baie de Fomme, a more formidable force arrived in North Africa. The German Africa Corps, led by Lieutenant General Erwin Rommel and his columns of deadly panzer tanks. Rommel had made a name for himself commanding a fast-attacking tank division in France in May 1940.
5: Rommel is very much a doer, a fast-moving general, somebody who wants to get things done and is prepared to take risks.
0: But in the desert, the Führer wanted his famous general to employ a more cautious strategy.
4: In terms of the Africa Corps, the Germans, Hitler, had never intended to become involved in a North African war. That was Mussolini's folly as far as he was concerned. Rommel's mission was simply to bolster the Italians. This is an Italian war.
0: Rommel decided to ignore Hitler's orders. He believed it was very much a German war. He would take on the British and their allies. But first, Rommel unloaded a weapon he knew would protect his troops and soften up the enemy. This is the legendary 88mm flak gun. It was a favourite weapon of Rommel's.
1: When he first arrived at Tripoli, and his Africa Corps was just coming into port to support the Italians, one of the first things he did was to send an anti-tank battalion and a mechanised reconnaissance battalion out to the east of Tripoli to screen against the British coming west. And the anti-tank battalion had 88s in it. So one of the first things he did was deploy 88s in a defensive role to guard his entire sphere of operations.
0: Built initially to arm pre-First World War dreadnoughts of the German Navy, the 88 is one of the most versatile weapons in the history of warfare and can be as equally devastating on land as at sea.
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11: As at sea.
0: So feared were they. The guns were outlawed as part of the Versailles Treaty in 1919, but not for long.
1: When, in 1935, Hitler decides to denounce the Versailles Treaty, the guns are then being produced in most of the major metallurgy plants in Germany.
0: In the rearmed Third Reich, the 88s were to be used as defense against aircraft. The Germans claimed that a shell fired from its 16-foot barrel could reach a height of 32,000 feet.
1: It is designed primarily as a FLAK, which means Fliegerabwehr Kanon, basically anti-aircraft cannon.
0: Then, during the Battle for France in 1940, Rommel gave the 88 a new role as an anti-tank gun.
12: Rommel sees, though, if you use the 88mm anti-aircraft gun, it has actually an armour-piercing round. He insists they turn and they fire at the oncoming British tanks. And he sees again there, he's got that lesson already before he goes to North Africa. He can see the benefit of firepower, such as the 88mm, against vehicles such as the Matilda II.
1: This is one of the shells for the 88 FLAK. This one is an anti-tank shell, a solid 22-pound bullet. If we're firing anti-tank, there is no arming of the shell. One of the ammunition loaders will pick the shell up, shove it in the back of the breech of the weapon. Another cannoneer is closing the breech right behind it. In the anti-tank role, the man who is sitting in the gun layer's seat is the one that's actually aiming the gun, and he signals the man behind him to pull the trigger.
13: Fire!
1: The round is leaving the barrel at the speed of roughly 2,200 plus feet per second. Range and the flat trajectory of the 88 allowed it to reach out to enemy tanks before they were even within range of firing back at the 88. Almost 2 miles.
4: They can knock a tank apart from over 2,000 meters. They were very effective use of a weapon that was not actually designed for an anti-tank role.
0: One British tank commander wrote,
14: "I saw three of the leading Matildas stop abruptly and burst into flames. I realized with dismay that the Germans now had an anti-tank gun to which even the Matildas were not immune. I understood clearly that none of our future battles would be as easy as the previous year."
0: Even though the 88's shells carried no explosive, they could inflict terrible damage.
1: This tungsten core round would punch through the side of the turret and beat around inside until everything inside was either broken or on fire. And the lighting on fire is not because it explodes, it's because it's just creating so many sparks as it spins around inside that metal box that anything that's in the tank is going to light up. It's purely kinetic energy weapon.
0: The power of the 88s gave Rommel's men a definite advantage over the desert rats. But Rommel didn't only bring an anti-tank gun to the desert. He had at his disposal another lethal combat machine, the Panzer III. In February 1941, the German Afrika Corps, led by Lieutenant General Erwin Rommel, joined their Italian allies in a campaign to win control of North Africa. Facing them was a British, Australian, Indian, and South African force known as the Desert Rats.
5: One of the big features of the Desert War from 1940 to 1942 is the way the tide turns so quickly from one side to another. The Italians have initial success. The Italians are then beaten effectively by the British. The British take their eyes off the ball. Rommel enters, a favourite of Hitler, somebody who's an ambitious, fast-moving man.
0: Rommel brought with him one of the combat machines the Allies feared most, the 25-ton tank known as the Panzer III.

0: As soon as the sun rises through the morning mist, the regiment starts to roll forward. We disperse into the desert, 40 to 50 kilometers an hour on our TACO. But the nicest is the attack, the German Panzer. Our beautiful, wide, humming Panzer. Panzer. Panzer to the fore.
1: The 18-foot-long Panzer III was designed in 1937 to be the main German frontline tank for any future conflict.
2: As they think the Panzer III is going to be the vehicle that will be leading the attack, will be coming across potentially enemy tanks coming the other way back at it, they want to give it an anti-tank weapon. So they start off by giving it the standard 37mm gun. That's the standard anti-tank gun for the whole German army. Many countries in the 1930s have anti-tank guns about this caliber.
1: But the battle for France showed the Germans that the Panzer lacked sufficient firepower. The demand for a bigger gun came from the very top of the Nazi hierarchy.
2: Now, very quickly, Hitler, who is so influential on German tank design, he's arguing for more protection on tanks, for more firepower.
1: So under the Führer's direction, the Panzer III was equipped with a 50mm gun, far out-muscling the British tanks. Unfortunately for the British, a similar gun upgrade on the Matilda tank proved impossible.
2: One of the biggest problems about putting a new gun on a tank is this idea of upgrading the vehicle by increasing its firepower. The turret circumference, the diameter there, tends to limit how big a gun you can fit in.
1: The Matilda has a small turret circumference, which meant that an upgrade from its two-pounder just wasn't feasible.
2: The Panzer III has a much larger turret ring. That potential it has for getting more firepower means the Panzer III lasts longer in frontline service than the Matilda does.
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0: The tough conditions in North Africa meant that further adaptations to the design of the Panzer III were essential.
1: The other issue about the desert, of course, is just the physical landscape they're going to have to cope with. That landscape with rock, with sand, with grit, all the time, that's getting into the vehicle. You've got dust that can choke your filters. They're trying to keep those clean all the time so the engines don't stall. All these factors make desert warfare that much harder than perhaps the sort of scenarios, Northwest Europe, that these tanks have actually been designed for. So in the back, there's a Maybach TRM 120 engine. That now has, for North African campaign, extra filtration put on it to help get the dust out before it actually reaches the engine to help cool that engine in the rear.
0: This system helped the Panzer III achieve a top speed of 25 miles per hour. Although it was faster than most of the British tanks, the Panzer was still vulnerable to attack. A further modification was necessary.
1: You'll see there's an extra almost inch of armour plate has been added as spaced armour at the front of the vehicle. That's where they thought they were most likely to be struck. That's where they put that extra protection on.
0: The three-year desert conflict between the panzers of the German Afrika Korps and the tanks of the Desert Rats took place over a stretch of land that bordered the sea, no more than 40 miles wide.
2: And the problem is that the front line, if you like, was 1,500 miles long, and the desert war is called a pendulum. As the Allies advanced, the Germans retreated. As the Germans advanced, the Allies retreated.
0: Rommel used ingenious tactics against the Allies, earning him the nickname the Desert Fox.
2: His dynamism, his charismatic leadership, the lightning speed with which he moved and the instinctive feel he had for desert warfare made him a legend.
0: Rommel would lure the British tanks to attack his anti-tank screen. As they broke through, they would be ambushed by 88mm flak guns. Meanwhile, the panzers would attack the British flank and rear.
1: From the British point of view, we ended up, if we weren't careful, doing cavalry charges against German positions where the panzers would tempt the British forward, disappear behind a screen of anti-tank guns, and the British would afterwards be left licking their wounds, wondering what went wrong. Later on, as we get better at those tactics in the desert, we're less likely to fall for those sort of tricks that Rommel actually does of seducing the British into attacks.
0: In August 1942, after 2 years of fighting, Rommel had pushed the Desert Rats back to what was known as the El Alamein Line in Egypt. If the Germans broke through, North Africa was lost.
2: The British, if they have to retreat further east, then Alexandria, Cairo, the whole of the Delta is open to the enemy. El Alamein for the British had to be the last-ditch defence line.
0: The situation was so serious. In Cairo, the British burnt official papers in case they fell into enemy hands. But could there be hope for the Desert Rats? Mechanized reinforcements appeared in the shape of a new, more powerful American tank, designed to take the fight to the panzers, the M3 Grant.
3: And it really improved the British chances of being able to take the Germans on head-to-head.
0: And a new British commander arrived to take on Rommel, Lieutenant General Sir Bernard Law Montgomery.
2: If Monty was on the job, the ordinary Tommy thought he would get the job done.
0: By August 1942, 3 years after the start of the Second World War, the commander of the German Afrika Korps, Erwin Rommel, had pushed the Allied force known as the Desert Rats back to El Alamein in Egypt. The strategically important port of Alexandria was only 60 miles away. If the Germans broke through, North Africa was lost. Morale among the Desert Rats was low. German tanks dominated the battlefield. One man was given the task of achieving victory. Britain's Lieutenant General Sir Bernard Law Montgomery.
2: Montgomery has been described as being, by one of his own subordinates, as quick as a ferret and just about as likable. But the men believed in him because he had this great charisma and confidence. Somehow, Monty was the British version of Rommel. If Monty was on the job, the ordinary Tommy thought he would get the job done.
0: On the 23rd of October, Montgomery began the Desert Rats' fight back. They launched Operation Lightfoot. Monty was determined, in his words, to kick Rommel out of Africa for good.
2: On the 23rd of October, the battle begins with this huge, iconic artillery barrage, the night sky lit up by the flashes of hundreds of Allied guns pounding the German positions. Montgomery's plan is the British would launch a feint in the south to draw the Germans southward. At the same time, British infantry would push two corridors through the German minefields and through their defences to allow the armour to pass through and attack the German tanks.
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0: Rommel was outnumbered. Along a 40-mile front, he had 100,000 men and 675 tanks, compared with Montgomery's 150,000 men and 1,000 tanks. And many of these were new American tanks, especially adapted for desert warfare, like the 30-ton M3 Grant. The M3 Grant had exactly what the Desert Rats needed. Greater firepower. To match the German panzers, a 75mm gun had been added to the right-hand side of the tank. The turret with its 37mm gun was offset to the left for balance.
3: The M3 Grant is really the first tank that the British were able to field in the desert that had a 75mm gun. Previously, they had been fielding smaller caliber weapons. A lot of the tanks had, for instance, a 2-pounder cannon. The Grant really was a surprise to the Germans when they were actually being hit by 75mm shells at distances of more than 1,200 meters.
8: The Grant tank was something of a hybrid because it mounted a 75mm gun in its hull and a 37mm in its turret. This was something of an odd arrangement because the main firepower had less traverse than the smaller turret.
0: The Grant is a modified version of a tank known as the M3 Lee. The British asked for changes to its communication system.
3: The Lee tank actually had a crew of 7 individuals. The Grant only had 6 men, and that was because the British asked for the radios to actually be put in the turret. American tanks had the radio down in the hull. So this allowed the British to have one less man necessary to operate the radio. It sounds like with one less man, it would be very roomy in there. It's really not. It's very tight.
0: The M3 Grant performed well in the desert, but wasn't without its flaws. Most tanks were welded constructions, but the Grant was riveted, which meant that when under fire, it was a hazard to those inside.
3: If those rivets are hit by an incoming shell, they can actually shear off inside the tank and create a ricochet effect that's very dangerous for the crew.
0: The Grant had an aircraft petrol engine built by the American company Wright Continental. Although its top speed was a decent 25 miles per hour, it was a devil to start.
3: It's got an airplane engine in the back, a radial engine, which needs to be cranked before you start the vehicle. It's quite the workout for the individual who gets lucky enough to be chosen to be the man cranking that engine. And you have to spin it about 50 times to make sure the oil gets into all of the cylinders. It still was certainly a significant weapon on the battlefield, and it really improved the British chances of being able to take the Germans on head-to-head.
0: Despite their new tanks and their numerical strength at El Alamein, for almost a week after Operation Lightfoot began, the Desert Rats had failed to break through the German and Italian lines.
2: The battle is incredibly intense. The attrition in terms of armour on both sides is very high. Montgomery is utterly ruthless. He will not abandon a plan once it's been set in motion. But even he realises that Operation Lightfoot isn't going to achieve final breakthrough.
0: At El Alamein, there was another battle going on. A war fought behind the scenes by the engineers on both sides to keep their tanks repaired and operational. Fighting in the desert was punishing for the men and their combat machines.
2: The desert is very harsh terrain. It's largely waterless. The rocky surface, it's not all smooth sand, is murderously hard on vehicles. It degrades tank tracks. It shreds tyres, the dust clogs engines.
0: Those who maintain World War II tanks today, some former tank crew themselves,

0: you never experience teamwork and a sense of purpose when four people, which is the amount of people it takes to run this machine, all have to work in concert in order to navigate over terrain, spot targets, load the correct ammunition, pick up the targets, fire and hit them. In order for all that to work, once that breaks and that vehicle is broken down, another gang of people come up and turn, and in very adverse conditions, such as in the desert, without often the correct equipment in order to fix it, they have to repair this thing in under fire sometimes and get it back going again. Part of the reason that we do this kind of work is a homage to those people and the people that crewed the tanks in the first place.
1: By early November 1942, short of fuel and weakened by 5 days of fighting at El Alamein, Rommel only had 35 serviceable tanks left. Montgomery came up with a plan codenamed Operation Supercharge that he believed would finish off the Desert Fox Rommel once and for all. A combined force of tanks, infantry and artillery would smash their way through enemy lines, destroying their tanks and supply routes. It worked.
2: The German line is fractured, the armour pours through. By the 2nd of November, his tanks shot up and strafed by British planes because British now have S superiority. Rommel realises the game's up. He's going to have to retreat. But of course, Hitler orders him not to give an inch. He has to stand and die, and it's typical Hitler command. He just thinks it's like some kind of medieval battle where you stand and hold your ground at the last man. Rommel ignores Hitler's command and begins a retreat. That retreat this time never stops. That retreat goes on till May 1943 when the Germans and the Italians finally surrender at Tunis, and the Desert War is over.
1: Cyril Jolly, a British tank commander, wrote,
3: "As the sun rose, it was marvellous to see again the brigade spread out in open battle formation, with the plumes of sand billowing in the wake of each tank and vehicle, as we moved in a wide arc to cut off and encircle the enemy."
1: It was a costly victory. A total on both sides of about 5,000 men were killed at El Alamein. It was a significant turning point in World War II.
2: Before El Alamein, the Allies had never won a major victory. After El Alamein, they never suffered a major defeat. It was the tipping point of the war.
1: A better supported and better equipped British force had finally made up for their humiliation in France.
2: After 3 years of continuous defeat, of privation, of terror, of German invasion, finally, British armies had done what British armies always did in the past, had won a famous British victory. The pride of Germany's forces, Rommel and the Afrika Corps, the best that Germany had, had been defeated by the British Eighth Army.
1: The Desert Rats and their combat machines had ultimately triumphed over the elements and Rommel's army.
2: In a straight-up, stand-up fight, the British had finally been the last man left in the ring.
1: And now, with American manpower and American armour, victory over the Third Reich was closer to becoming a reality.

0: Oh, I have had no luck lately. Wait, lady luck?
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0: Hi, I'm Matthew Burchett.
1: I'm Gene Kranz. This is Behind the Wings.
0: Nice vest.
2: Thank you.
3: Now, I say this a lot, but how cool is this?
4: This is Lieutenant Zach Farrell.
5: Dr. Janet Cavandi, the amazing Gene Kranz.
3: You've never seen aerospace like this.

0: In 1962, President Kennedy challenged NASA to send a man to the moon and back before the end of the decade.
1: We choose to go to the moon in this decade.
0: Under the direction of Vice President Lyndon B. Johnson, Congress appropriated funds and NASA expanded its programs to achieve President Kennedy's vision. Two significant projects came before Apollo to gain insights on space travel and survival. The first was Project Mercury, which sent the first American into space in 1961. Six astronauts were successfully launched during the Mercury program for a total of 54 hours in space. From 1965 to 1966, Project Gemini continued to develop techniques for long-duration space travel during 10 space missions. The Gemini spacecraft carried a two-astronaut crew and advanced NASA's understanding of space rendezvous and docking, re-entry and landing methods, and the effects of longer space flights on astronauts. The first Apollo missions began in 1967 with Apollo 1, which was a flight test for the Apollo Command and Service Module. Tragically, a cabin fire during a launch rehearsal killed all three crew members, leading NASA to suspend manned Apollo flights for 20 months while the module shortcomings were addressed. Over the next 2 years, Apollo 4 through 10 continued to prepare NASA for achieving the goal of landing a man on the moon before the end of the decade.
2: Very, very fine-grained as you get close to it. It's almost like a powder.
0: On July 20th, 1969, history was made as Apollo 11 astronauts Neil Armstrong and Buzz Aldrin successfully landed on the moon's surface, while astronaut Michael Collins orbited overhead. After Apollo 11, NASA conducted six more missions to the moon with Apollo 12 through 17. Only Apollo 13 failed to make a lunar landing when an accident en route to lunar orbit forced the crew to return to Earth. The last mission, Apollo 17, occurred in December 1972. Over the course of the Apollo program, a total of 12 astronauts walked on the moon where they conducted increasingly sophisticated scientific studies, yielding new insights into the evolution of the moon. Each mission explored new areas of the lunar surface and left behind scientific instruments that continue to send back data to Earth years later. Now, let's talk to someone who made Apollo history. He was NASA's flight director for 9 Apollo missions, including Apollo 11, the amazing Gene Kranz. In 2019, we celebrated the 50th anniversary of the Apollo moon launch, Apollo 11. What is it like to think back on that time?
3: It's really an opportunity to actually think about what America was in those days. You know, the space program was just one of the things that was moving. You had the civil rights movement. You had the Peace Corps. You know, all of America was in the process of moving, and they're making something happen. And this is, I think, the change in today's world. People want to watch things happen as opposed to getting involved. And for me, it was basically I was 50 years younger the day I walked into Mission Control. I mean, it was just like I was back there that day, at that time, in that place, with my team and with the leaders I had. This was a time of leadership within our nation, time of unity within our nation. We were one moving towards a goal established by President Kennedy. Take the man to the moon, get him back safely, and do it within the decade. Marvelous challenge.
0: When you guys started the countdown and all that's associated with it, did you have any idea what it was going to do for the human race?
3: We were so busy in those days. We were flying just generally about a mission every 2 to 3 months. So as soon as we finished one mission, we basically debriefed, had a few days break, time off, went into training, began the next mission. I don't think any of us really recognized the impact that we would have. We'd go home and we'd read the newspaper and say, "God, that's pretty neat." Okay, and they say, and yet I think about my people. My people were the ones that was, I just loved them. They were young pups, young kids, basically who were on the console, stepping up to one of the greatest responsibilities. And they did it, and they did it perfectly.
0: Do you miss it?
3: Yes, I do. I look at it, you know, I sort of connect it to the Panama Canal. The Panama Canal, when it was built, tied two oceans together. Apollo 11, when he landed in the moon, tied two worlds together, Earth and deep space. And I think this was sort of a challenge to the people that we have today. Continue to press, explore, demand as much as you can of yourselves. Make things happen. Get involved.
4: Where do you see us, or where would you like to see us in the next 50 years in space travel?
3: I think there's many answers to that question. I think the first thing I'd like to see this country come together as one again. Mm-hmm. Because I think that the key to our future is establishing the unity necessary to be successful in whatever you set out to do. I would like to see us back on the moon with stations there, permanent stations on board the moon serving industrial, economic, during military purposes right on the line. And I guess you shouldn't say that, military purposes on the moon. But I think that we have to continue to address the use of space for all reasonable activities that we got there. Then once we have learned to live on the moon, we can then move further than that. We can move into Mars. We can continue this process of exploration. But before that, you have to learn to live in a hostile environment for an extended period of time. I talk about it as if camping. The first time you go out camping, you think about all those things you brought that you didn't need and those things that you forgot. It takes about 4 or 5 times to get that together. And I think that's one of the principal reasons to go back to the moon. I believe it to be. I wished I was 50 years younger and I could be one of the young pups in Mission Control today, living that kind of an experience all over again.
5: After my conversation with Gene, it was time to explore a state that was significant to the Apollo program and continues to push the frontier of space travel, Ohio. First stop, the small town of Wapakoneta.
4: Now, if we're talking about Apollo, why am I sitting on the front steps of a house? That's because this house was the boyhood home of none other than Neil Armstrong, the first man to walk on the moon. The other thing that's really interesting is that he used to work for NASA at the Glenn Research Center, which at the time was called the Lewis Research Center. That's just up the road in Cleveland, and there is a ton of information there that I want to check out. So, let's get going.
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0: So we drove up from Wapakoneta, and now we're at the Glenn Research Center here in Cleveland. And I've got John Oldham, who's the exhibit specialist here on campus. Thank you so much.
1: Man.
0: And
1: I gotta say,
0: I understand you're actually a fan of Behind the Wings?
1: Absolutely. Love the show.
0: Awesome.
1: Great job.
0: Got to get that plug
1: great
0: in.
1: Job.
0: You heard
1: Always.
0: Him here. He said we're doing a great job. So tell us a little bit about what Glenn Research has done for the Apollo program.
1: Sure. Well, firstly, the Glenn Research Center started as the Lewis Research Center. It was an aero center back in the 40s. We didn't become Glenn until 1999. That was in honor of John Glenn, hometown guy. And but in the interim, as Lewis Research Center, we were faced with part of the big challenges of Apollo. One of the things Glenn had been, or Lewis had been working on at the time, was hydrogen fuels. Basically, we had to push a 363-foot-tall, 7-million-pound rocket and get it to 17,500 miles an hour in less than 100 miles.
0: Wow.
1: So the fuel problem was solved by the folks at Lewis with hard work, dedication, and they were the kind of the spear point of getting hydrogen under control that would later be used to enable us to do some missions. So there were 16 missions that flew prior to manned missions to the moon that Glenn was involved with, spacecraft like the Ranger spacecraft. Rangers were lunar probes that were not quite capable of soft landing. They made hard landings, we'll leave it at that, on the moon. They sent back some very nice pictures on their way in. And in addition to that, we had lunar orbiter spacecraft that would stay in orbit around the moon and provide great photography and some data to help us kind of pick those spots where we would put ourselves eventually on the moon.
0: All right, John, you have an amazing set of toys, but this?
1: Yeah,
0: come
1: this is
0: on.
1: The real deal. Yeah, so what we have here is an Apollo A7L. It is the basic
0: man.
1: Suit to go to the moon in. This particular suit belonged to William Anders, who was the command module pilot for Apollo 8.
0: Wow.
1: It was not a flown suit. It was his flight spare, you know, bolt for bolt and stitch for stitch, identical in how they were made. They were form-made for the astronaut. In this particular suit, you could not sit down. There's no stitching in there to allow you. If you remember Apollo 11, when Neil and Buzz landed, they were standing. When you landed in a lunar module, you were not sitting in a chair. There was no chair in the lunar module. So you couldn't even bend all the way because it would require things that would compromise the safety of the suit to the point where they decided to delete that.
0: So on the helmet,
1: yes,
0: this does not look like the helmet that you see in all the photographs.
1: Sure. A lot of people believe that big, beautiful helmet with the gold visor was the actual pressure helmet for the moon. It wasn't. You have this pressure bubble that keeps this astronaut breathing nice breathable air. You don't want to take that out on the moon and take the chance of tripping and breaking it. If you had a hard hat you could put over that, which is what they had. They called the Apollo helmet the LEVA, the Lunar Excursion Visor Assembly. And it was a hard hat that went over this and had a series of visors, that gold visor that would lift. So that was over the top of this bubble. So you still required this.
0: Can I try that on?
1: Absolutely. Sure, we can make that happen. So you'll want to tilt it back and then back over your head just like that.
2: Mm.
1: There you are.
2: I love it. They sound like really cool in here.
3: Aside from this super awesome spacesuit, John had one more Apollo artifact to show me.
0: Let's
1: dive in.
3: But before we get to that, let's talk a little more about what's currently going on at Glenn. As one of 10 NASA centers around the country, Glenn is situated on 350 acres of land and contains more than 3,000 employees. Within their dedicated teams, Glenn's primary purpose is to research, develop, and test innovative technology for aeronautics and spaceflight. Need an example? Check this place out. This is the SLOPE Laboratory, also known as the Simulated Lunar Operations Laboratory. Part of their mission is to improve how we get around on other planets' surfaces, which explains the giant sandbox in the center of the room. It also explains this collection of unique tires. They have exact replicas of the tires used on the lunar rover, which were surprisingly light, and newer models that will support even heavier lunar vehicles. Another lab doing interesting work is the Exercise Countermeasures Laboratory, which evaluates exercise devices that astronauts use in space. This lab simulates the zero gravity of space by hanging test subjects from the ceiling and having them run on this vertical treadmill. Unfortunately, I wasn't allowed to test it out, but I did try on this super groovy harness that was developed at Glenn and is used by the astronauts in the International Space Station. Ever been told it's not rocket science? Well, this lab is rocket science. Specifically, it's the Electric Propulsion and Power Lab, which, like the name implies, tests electric propulsion. They're currently testing thrusters in these huge vacuum chambers that will ionize xenon gas and make it into a plasma that's thrust out the back of spacecraft to propel it forward. Like I said, rocket science. Back with John, the artifact he was dying to show me was Apollo moon rocks.
1: Let's dive in. So the first rock I want to show you is a rock from Apollo 15. So this rock has a name. Its name is 15058.192. The 192 is a section of that sample. So this rock was sectioned off into multiple pieces, and this piece was separated from those pieces. So keep in mind, picked up in the vacuum of space on the moon, and the only atmosphere on Earth this rock has ever seen is nitrogen. We use nitrogen as an inert gas to keep from reacting with any of the minerals in that rock, and these pieces were sealed in this material called lucite. My mom used to wax the kitchen floor with lucite floor wax, right? Similar kind of material, but that's 50 years old. It's been in that material for 50 years, so it's protecting it and has not seen our atmosphere.
0: And this came from Apollo
1: 15. So that is a Jim Irwin rock. Jim Irwin is the actual astronaut who picked up that rock.
0: Thanks, Jim.
1: The rock I'm going to show you now is quite different, and it was kind of special even among moon rocks.
0: Ooh.
1: So this is a sample from Apollo 16.
0: Whoa.
1: This is lunar anorthosite. And an anorthosite represents the older parts of the moon. That's 4.2 billion years old. And the biggest surprise we found in these two samples, and consistently in all of the 842 pounds we brought back, 40% oxygen by weight. The moon is full of oxygen. It's mineral oxygen. It's going to require some work. It's going to take some chemistry. It's going to take some physical and mechanical processes to do that. But it's loaded with oxygen. So.
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0: We have seen some amazing things here on the Glenn Research Center's campus, but now we are talking to Dr. Janet Cavandi, who flew on STS 91, 99, and 104,
1: correct,
0: a full-fledged astronaut. Thank you so much for being here.
1: It is my pleasure.
0: So Glenn is one of 10 research centers scattered throughout the country. What percentage does Glenn play in this whole overall kind of push to get back to the moon?
1: There are, you know, maybe four centers that really push the space side, and that would be the Johnson Space Center, the Kennedy, the Marshall.
0: Right.
1: And then we are probably next with contributions to space flight.
0: Well, you guys are kind of important. You're doing propulsion.
1: Yeah, the propulsion part is kind of... So there's two kinds of propulsion, too. There's chemical propulsion. So if you see the vehicles launch off the pad, there's a lot of fire and smoke, right? That's Marshall's specialty.
0: Okay.
1: And what we do is the electric propulsion system. So I believe you saw...
0: We saw that earlier,
1: yeah, electric
0: which is
1: propulsion,
0: really
1: which is
0: cool
1: xenon
0: stuff.
1: Yeah, low thrust, but very, very energy efficient.
0: That is really cool. Now, on the space side of things,
1: you've
0: got Orion working.
1: We do.
0: The Gateway.
1: Yes.
0: And who knows what else?
1: A lot of stuff. So let's start with Orion.
0: Okay.
1: So with Orion, we have a new crew capsule that will go back to the moon. Under the capsule where the crew sits, there's a module called the service module, and the Glenn Research Center is responsible for that. And it is actually manufactured in Europe, in Bremen, Germany, by Airbus, and then they have shipped the first element to the Kennedy Space Center. It's being integrated with the crew capsule, and then we will bring that whole integrated stack here to the Plumbrook Station, out in Sandusky, Ohio, and we will do vacuum testing on that module in the world's largest vacuum chamber. So it's very important to make sure that we test this vehicle properly to make sure it doesn't have any flaws so that when we put humans on it for the first time, that it will be safe for them to fly.
0: Do we have kind of a rough estimate of date when that might happen?
1: Yeah, the equipment will come here this fall and test here, and then we will ship it back, and we should be able to fly by the end of 2020.
0: So that's the unmanned mission?
1: That's the unmanned mission.
0: Okay, and then between unmanned to manned will
1: be... Yeah, it will be a couple of years probably in between. And in this case, we want to put humans on the moon, but we're doing it to stay for longer periods of time, and we're going to do a lot more science, learn how to build habitats on the moon, how to protect ourselves from radiation, how to grow food on the surface of the moon. And just, you know, be sustainable, because what we learn there, we can take and put on Mars at a future date.
0: Talking with John, he showed us some moon rocks, mm-hmm. and I asked him if I could have one. Mm-hmm. And he so rudely said no, but since you run the joint, can I have a moon rock?
1: No. Even right. if I were able to give you one, I would not give you one. I can't have one.
0: That's right.
1: So
0: you come first.
1: One, right?
0: All right, yeah. Fair enough. While I didn't get a moon rock, Dr. Cavandi scheduled me a tour of Glenn Research Center's second facility in Sandusky, Ohio, Plumbrook Station. The facilities here designed to simulate environmental conditions found on Earth, in low Earth orbit, on the surfaces of planets, and in deep space. Meeting us in the world's largest space environment simulation chamber is the director of NASA's Plumbrook Station, General David Stringer.
2: You're standing in the Vibroacoustic Test Complex, a fancy name for a very strong facility, 6 to 8 foot thick reinforced concrete walls.
0: Whoa.
2: We have a reverberate acoustic test chamber with 36 horns in it, the most powerful in the world. You want to make sure that the pressure of going into space doesn't somehow snap mechanical components in spacecraft. So you test the shape in a wind tunnel to find out what the force of gravity, the G loads are, on a device, and then you can build the device, put it in here, check it against that launch environment, and then inspect it afterwards to see if you've snapped anything. The second thing you're on here, we're standing on, it's called a modal plate, which allows you to find out what the natural frequency of that object is if you don't know it. Everything that's man-made, and even you and I have a natural frequency, if you hit it, it vibrates. You take multiples of that frequency and exploit it on this table here, which can handle 75,000 pounds or so of spacecraft, vibrate it at a G this way, a G this way, and a G and a half this way. That's exceptional. Why? Because things on a spacecraft might slosh. So we'll test things that have tanks with fluid full, empty, and half full, because you want to see if there's a coupled effect to you operating on a facility like this. So
3: that's
2: we can
3: amazing.
2: Do that. Then when you turn around, you get to see a reinforced concrete door that's 5 million pounds. So on the other side of that, which we can't see today, alas, because it's under vacuum, is the biggest thermal vacuum chamber in the world. It's 100 feet wide, 122 feet tall.
3: Who besides NASA would actually use something that large?
2: Anybody who wants to get results in a space that large to fit their spacecraft. We've tested the SpaceX's payload fairings. We've tested the Ariane 5 payload fairing built by Oerlikon, now named RUAG, for European Space Agency.
3: Right. So earlier, you mentioned Mars rovers. Have those been tested in the vacuum chamber?
2: Actually, the inflation bags, the rovers came down in little bags that looked like chewing gum
3: right.
2: surrounding a rover that would split on the surface of Mars. The bags were inflation tested in the last facility we saw, the in-space propulsion
3: right. okay.
2: facility.
3: Yeah.
2: And then we brought them in here and slammed them against rocks from Hawaii, pretending to be Martian rocks, on an inclined plane to see if they would tear. The last test was successful after they'd launched both spacecraft to
3: wow.
2: Mars.
3: Better to know here than up there.
2: It's much cheaper and easier
3: absolutely,
2: to fix
3: yeah.
2: it before you launch than after.
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2: To fix it before you launch than after.
3: General, I hear that Orion is coming to town into this facility. Remind us a little bit of exactly what Orion is.
2: Sure. So Orion is the replacement for the space shuttle. So it draws on Apollo design in that it has a crew module, which Lockheed Martin is prime for, and it has a service module, a power pack, as Apollo did. The service module in this case is built by European Space Agency, 3 countries, Italy, Germany, and France, based out of Bremen, Germany, assemble the service module. They join in Kennedy Space Center, and that assembly will come here to test. And so through that great big door is where the testing will happen for about 4 months or so,
3: wow.
2: including about 60 days of thermal vacuum test to do 2 thermal cycles, super hot, super cold, and then once again to make sure that it can stand the cold and vacuum of space. And then, not at a vacuum, just in the space that it's in, it will get electromagnetic interference testing, sparking radio waves in to bathe the spacecraft in that radio wave and see if the spacecraft electronics, the avionics, are interrupted in any way.
3: Okay. That is really cool stuff. I love how much goes on here. NASA is great about sharing their facilities and their knowledge with other companies and other countries. That is a win-win for everybody.
0: It's one of the most significant milestones in the field of aerospace. And even 50 years later, the accomplishments of the Apollo program are still being celebrated around the world. From gaining incredible insights from NASA icon Gene Kranz, to visiting the boyhood home of Neil Armstrong, and even seeing what NASA has in store for the future, we've taken you behind the wings of the Apollo program.
8: Hi, I'm Matthew Burchett.
9: I'm Gene.
3: The awesome drive from Wapakoneta to, say that fast.
8: Doctor. Hold Are you on. A doctor?
2: No.
8: Oh, okay.
3: We were on a roll. Mr. Ben.
2: We're now on a B-roll.
3: Yeah.
9: Welcome back to Yeah, That's a Pepper Thing. First up, we've got Harrison wrapping his Dr. Pepper in a tiny quilt so it feels at home. Oh, how tender. That's a Pepper Thing. And over to Becca, who's whispering affirmations to her can.
10: You're sweet. You're unique. You're the best thing I ever poured over ice.
9: She swears it makes it taste better. It's not a science thing, but it's a Pepper Thing. Why do they all do it? All for that sweet, delicious, truly one-of-a-kind taste of Dr. Pepper. It's a Pepper Thing.
11: Such an ordinary thing to walk home from high school. Her name was Mickey Costanzo, just 16. She didn't have far to go, seemed perfectly safe, until it wasn't. 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I'm Keith Morrison, and this is 5 Miles from Home, an all-new podcast from Dateline.
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0: Over 1,000 rebels mobilized in Dublin on Easter Monday, 1916. They weren't all men. A significant number were women. Many of these women recorded detailed eyewitness accounts of the battle on the streets of the city.
1: We saw Ned Daly and handed over the ammunition.
0: And women who opposed the rebellion also wrote accounts. While fearless in the face of enemy fire, some questioned the decision to take up arms.
2: I told him that I felt that the rebellion was a frightful mistake, because it could not possibly succeed and was therefore wrong.
3: Were they given proper recognition in history? Well, the categoric answer is no.
4: It was good to be in action. More than once I saw the man I aimed at fall.
5: This woman who led men in battle, who was shot, is turned down for a military pension because the assumption is that to be a combatant is to be male.
0: These women showed no less courage during the rising than their male counterparts. Many of them believed that the republic they fought for would make them equal citizens. But women were far from equal in independent Ireland. And their involvement in 1916 was largely forgotten.
6: Women did not gain anything from Irish independence. They would have been better off to have remained part of the United Kingdom.
0: Seven Women tells their stories through their eyes and in their words.

0: The Easter Proclamation guaranteed both Irish men and Irish women religious and civil liberty, equal rights and equal opportunities. It was a remarkable declaration.
1: The proclamation proposed to transform Irish society's rigid conservative values. In a new Ireland, women would be the equals of men, just as free to pursue careers and be politically active. As it was, women were still unable to vote in national elections, while most men could.
2: By 1916, you had a really vibrant women's movement operating on lots of different levels, which was constantly challenging the sort of expected place of men and women in society to a certain degree. You've got a lot of women who are suffragists, feminists, who believe that women should have equal representation, who should be politically active and so on. And then you have the backdrop of Home Rule and the movement for independence.
3: They tend to come, I think, from the Catholic middle class and lower middle class and skilled working class backgrounds.
4: They tended to be independent in different ways, often well-educated, often from a better background than other people.
1: This new generation of radical nationalist women was determined to secure the vote. They also formed organisations such as Éineann na hÉireann and later Cumann na mBan to advance the national cause.
3: I'd say a lot of these women had aspirations, social aspirations, which they felt could be fulfilled more meaningfully if Ireland had its independence or some degree of independence from Britain. You had people like that who were very angry with the system, couldn't live possibly the type of lives they really would have wanted to live.
2: It's a time where so much was up for grabs, to use a sort of modern expression, and it's an incredibly volatile, dynamic period.
1: Out of this charged political landscape arose our seven women, all sharing one goal, a united and independent Irish Republic. They were nurses, political activists, teachers, promoters of the Irish language, trade unionists, and even a schoolgirl. In the decades that followed, these women wrote about their experiences. Some submitted personal testimonies to the Bureau of Military History, where they remained sealed for nearly 50 years. By far the best known of our seven women is Constance Markovich, one of the leading female activists of her time. Born in 1868 into a life of Anglo-Irish privilege, she went on to embrace the cause of Irish nationalism and the rights of workers. During the Dublin lockout of 1913, she established a soup kitchen in Liberty Hall to feed the families of striking workers. Through this work, she met the socialist and feminist James Connolly and joined him on the path to revolution.
3: There's a lot of criticism of her today as a dilettante. I think that dates partly from the period, but also more especially from Sean O'Fraylon's biography of her. And it was very much a case of putting women back in their box.
2: I think O'Fraylon's biography of Markovich set a kind of template for the way that a lot of the women, particularly Markovich, were going to be remembered. What he had to say about Markovich did not reflect most of what was said about the people who knew her, particularly the women who knew her.
1: One such woman was Helena Maloney. In an angry letter to O'Fraylon, she condemned his patronising 1934 biography of Markovich as both an attack on a friend and on Irish women in general.
5: It is a curious thing that many men seem to be unable to believe that any woman can embrace an ideal, that any serious thing a woman does, outside nursing babies or washing pots, is the result of being in love with some man, or looking for some excitement, or limelight, or indulging their vanity. You do not seem to have escaped the limitations of your sex. Therefore, you describe Madam as being caught up by, or rallying to, the side of Connolly and Larkin, or some man or other. Whereas the simple fact is that she was working as a man might have worked for the freedom of Ireland.
1: Markovich certainly had her critics, but even those who questioned her motives
0: did not deny her courage.
3: I knew quite a few people who knew the Countess Markovitch, and they thought the sun, moon and stars shone out of her, and they idolised the woman. And these were very tough, independently minded, working class men who wouldn't show social deference to anyone. So I'm inclined, if people like that thought she was so wonderful, that there must have been some substance to what they felt.
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1: At midday on Monday the 24th of April, the rising began. The rebels dispersed throughout the city, with the GPO quickly taken. From there, the proclamation was read, asserting the Irish Republic as a sovereign, independent state. Other buildings in Dublin were also occupied and turned into garrisons in preparation for the inevitable British onslaught. In later years, Markovitch recalled her role as a staff lieutenant in the Citizen Army during Easter week.
10: When I reported to Commandant Mallon at Stephen's Green, he said that owing to MacNeil's calling off the volunteers, a lot of the men who should have been under him had had to be distributed round other posts, and that few of those left to him were trained to shoot. So I must stay and be ready to take on the work of a sniper. He took me round the Green and showed me how the barricading of the gates and the digging trenches had begun, and he left me in charge. This work was very exciting when the fighting began. I continued round and round the Green, reporting back if anything was wanted, or tackling any sniper who was particularly objectionable.
1: Like her friend, Countess Markovitch, Helena Maloney was also a member of James Connolly's Citizen Army. A talented and multifaceted woman, Maloney was an Abbey Theatre actress, a socialist, trade unionist, and also edited the monthly nationalist newspaper, Ban na Héireann.
3: She's actually one of the best examples of a woman, and I think it radiates throughout her witness statement, for example, who saw national freedom, freedom for women, and class freedom as synonymous.
2: She lived a very unorthodox life herself. She associated with artists, and she was often of no fixed abode, so she was sort of moving around a lot. And she would definitely have been at the top end of the radical spectrum. So the women involved in the Citizen Army, I would say, they were less typical, if you like, of those involved in Cumann na mBan. She was a woman who didn't see the same sort of boundaries in terms of women being involved in physical violence or being militarised.
1: Maloney was part of the Citizen Army unit of 20 men and 9 women, ordered to take Dublin Castle on Easter Monday. Her Bureau of Military History account describes the first killing of the rebellion.
5: We went right up to the castle gate. Just then, a police sergeant came out. When Connolly went to go past him, the sergeant put out his arm. When I saw Connolly draw his revolver, I drew my own. Connolly shot him dead. When the military guard saw that it was serious, he pulled the gates to. The sentry began firing. Sean Connolly said, "Get into the city hall."
1: Women who desired a direct military role joined the Citizen Army rather than Cumann na mBan. Its leader, James Connolly, handed out revolvers to the women on Easter Monday. One female combatant was Margaret Skinner. Born in Scotland in 1893 to Irish parents, she grew up steeped in the traditions of Irish republicanism. A maths teacher and member of both a women's rifle club and Cumann na mBan in Glasgow, she would later become president of the Irish National Teachers' Organisation. Before the Rising, Skinner couriered ammunition and detonators across the Irish Sea. A crack shot, she was in the thick of the action as both a dispatch rider and sniper.
2: Margaret Skinner is very interesting because she gives us one of the first accounts of the Rising. Her account of what happened was published in 1917.
11: Margaret Skinner wrote a memoir that some people would call pretty bloodthirsty. She really was out to kill. She loved the idea of shooting, and she keeps talking about, you know, freeing Ireland and independent Ireland. But as I read her memoir, it seemed to me that the subtext was really much more interesting. And what was really being liberated was Margaret Skinner herself.
12: I was detailed as dispatch rider for the St. Stephen's Green Command. Motor cars and drays passing the green were commandeered to form a barricade, much to the bewilderment of their occupants, who had no warning anything was amiss in Dublin. Men in green uniforms would signal them to stop. One drayman refused his cart, persisted in his refusal, not believing it when our men told him this was war. He was shot.
1: Whether nationalist or unionist, few of Dublin's citizens supported the Rising. One person who vehemently opposed it witnessed the events at close quarters. Elsie Mahaffey was the unmarried daughter of Trinity College's provost John Pentland Mahaffey, and they lived on the university's campus just a short distance from the rebel headquarters at the GPO. She methodically chronicled what she saw and heard.
13: Gradually more news came through. The rebels had taken and fortified themselves several other places in Dublin. The South Dublin Workhouse, the Four Courts, Jacob's Biscuit Factory, Harcourt Street and Westland Row stations, the City Hall, and just opposite the office of the Daily Express.
14: All the bridges and roads leading out of Dublin were guarded and barricaded by them. The telegraph wires had been cut, so that Dublin was isolated.
1: Numerous rebel garrisons had by now been firmly established throughout the city. But for the women, this was cold comfort. Their role in the rebellion was threatened by some of the same volunteers they wished to fight alongside.
3: Women were very much an afterthought, so they had a tough job getting their foot in the door for the Easter Rising. De Valera famously wouldn't let women in. I don't think that Ned Daly wanted them, Eamon Kent. A lot of them congregated in the GPO.
11: For rebel women, the Rising was something that had to be reached in a very immediate physical way. Catherine Byrne kicked in a window into the GPO, jumped through it, and landed on top of another volunteer. That was a very dramatic kind of access. That negotiation at the threshold, I think, is very important. You don't see that in men's memoirs, but for women, there's always a matter of how can I become part of this?
15: You've got people like Helena Maloney that say, off with that, I can do anything. I don't believe in the gender boundaries that are presented to me. And then you've got very conservative men who feel, well, you know, it was okay once you were within the parameters of raising money for me. But if you are here fighting alongside me, you violate everything I think I'm fighting for. I'm fighting for a country where you don't have to do this.
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0: I'm fighting for a country where you don't have to do this.
1: Owing to secrecy or overprotectiveness, Leslie Price's two volunteer brothers never told her that the rebellion was imminent. Training to be a teacher at the time, the 21-year-old Common Amon member was determined to do her bit, despite male opposition.
2: A message had come to say that we were to disband, go home and await further instructions. You know the volunteers, the sort of men they were. They thought that we should be away from all the danger. Bruce Dixon and I decided that we were not going home. Here was something that would never happen in our lives again. Bruce Dixon and I walked down O'Connell Street and went into the post office.
1: Not all women involved in the rising were members of Cumann na mBan or the Citizen Army. Some were ordinary civilians stirred by the centuries-old dream of expelling the British from Ireland.
3: Aoife de Bourcke, a nurse, was attending to patients in North Dublin when she learnt of the rebellion. And although not a member of any nationalist organisation, her brother Frank was amongst the volunteers that took the GPO on Easter Monday. De Bourcke would soon join him.

0: She's one of the co-founders of Kumun Aman, and she is herself involved in the Easter Rising and the GPO.
1: I was not hindered in any way on my journey. I saw nothing unusual, except, I suppose, empty streets. I heard no shooting at that stage. When I got to the GPO, I was let in. SC Mr. Pierce. He was as calm and courteous as ever. I think now it was very insolent of me, because I told him that I wanted to be in the field, but that I felt that the rebellion was a frightful mistake, because it could not possibly succeed and was therefore wrong.
2: You're wrong.
1: I told him that I would not like to do any active work. I suppose what I meant was that I wouldn't like to be sent with dispatches or anything like that, as I felt it would not be justified. He asked me, would I like to go to the kitchen?
3: While De Borca, Price and Gavin Duffy settled into their assigned roles here in the rebel headquarters, less than a mile away at City Hall, Helena Maloney and her compatriots prepared for a violent and bloody British assault.
4: We got ready for the wounded. We sat pretty for a couple of hours. I and Ginny Shanahan went to the roof and talked to the men there. The firing had opened. It was very heavy for the first hour. Soon after that, at 2 o'clock, Sean Connolly, who was on the roof, was hit by a stray bullet and killed. I said the act of contrition into his ear. He had no priest. We were very distressed. After Connolly's death, there was nothing to do, only sit.
3: Among the female rebels was a teenager, Mary McLaughlin. Her family was deeply involved in the trade union movement and experienced the deprivations of the 1913 lockout. In 1954, in poor health and with only weeks to live, she shared her story with James Connolly's daughter, Ina.
5: In 1916, I was a member of Clan na Gael, and I was about 15 years of age. The first military post we reached was that of St. Stephen's Green, and we were introduced to Countess Merkiewicz and put at her service. But this time, some of our members got frightened, as they were very young, about 12 years of age. Some of the parents came to take the children home.
3: But Mary did not go home. It wasn't long before she was delivering dispatches between the Stephen's Green garrison and the GPO. By Monday nightfall, the British military had surrounded City Hall. For Helena Maloney and the rebels inside, there was nothing to do but wait for the attack.
4: We saw a large company, probably about 100 men, going into the castle. At about 8:30 or 9 o'clock, there was a bombardment. It came suddenly on us. There were machine gun bullets pouring in. A window was smashed at the back. And then we knew they were pouring in. A voice said, "Surrender in the name of the King."
3: The battle for City Hall and the assault on rebel outposts in the immediate vicinity was fierce. Bloody. Nearby, the citizen army had secured Stephen's Green. Skinner slept, but Markovitch could not. Markovitch's restlessness was perhaps unsurprising. Earlier in the day, one of the Rising's most controversial killings occurred at Stephen's Green. A Jubilee nurse, Geraldine Fitzgerald, witnessed the incident. The feathers were

0: the only feminine feature in her appearance. Holding a revolver in one hand and a cigarette in the other, we recognized her as the Countess de Markovich. We had only been looking out a few minutes when we saw a policeman walking down the footpath. He had only gone a short way when we heard a shot and then saw him fall.
1: What shocked her, I think, as much as the killing itself was the fact that Countess Markovich then shouted, "I got him." And then other members of the Citizen Army contingent around her shook her hands and congratulated her on the killing.
2: If you look at the policemen who were shot on Easter Monday when the rising breaks out, there is a connection between the Irish Citizen Army and these shootings. They seem to be more to the fore. That might be because of the lockout to a certain extent. And when Connolly was asked, "What should we do about the policemen?" he's alleged to have said, "Remember 1913. So it might have been that within the Citizen Army there was more of a political context that allowed for these kind of shootings to take place.
3: Ah, bike sputtering on me.
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3: It's like Stonehenge, but shiny.
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6: 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Anytime you want. 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

0: things to take place.
1: As Tuesday morning dawned, the rebels in Stephen's Green came under heavy and sustained gunfire.
2: As it was, our entrenchments and barricades proved of no avail. We realised at once we would have to evacuate the Green and retire to the College of Surgeons. One of our boys was killed before we got inside the College of Surgeons. The British gunners been better trained at their task, we might have lost more, for we were completely at their mercy from the moment they began to fire down until the big door of the college closed.
1: The rebels may have found cover from enemy fire, but provisions in their new garrison were non-existent.
3: On Tuesday, we were joined by some of our men who had been in other places and by quite a large squad of volunteers. And with this increase in our numbers, the problem of food became very serious. Nellie Gifford was put in charge of one large classroom with a big grate. When we were all starving, she produced a quantity of oatmeal from somewhere and made pot after pot of the most delicious porridge, which kept us going. But all the same, on Tuesday and Wednesday, we absolutely starved.
4: You get this sense of total chaos. You've got people wandering around not knowing where they're supposed to be. They've planned for some aspects, like, for example, bandages, but they haven't planned for food. You know, in a sense, they're amateurs at this.
1: Tuesday morning also saw the British military sweep down towards College Green, clearing pockets of resistance as they did. Their sights were now firmly set on enemy positions on the north side of the Liffey, especially the GPO.
5: About 4 o'clock, to my intense relief, I heard at last the regular march of soldiers. And looking down, I saw in the street below a multitude of khaki-clad men coming into college, and I flew down to hear some news. In the library, with my father, I found Colonel Porter. His first inquiries were for a map of Dublin, and a high tower from which to prospect his field of action. And he asked my father advice as to where he ought to place the 18-pounders to blow down Liberty Hall.
6: I thought that was very interesting, really, just for the collusion of the academic world and the military world, that the provost, with his background in classics and philosophy, is giving advice about weapons. That surprised me very much, but Elsie talks about that, so it's certainly, it's not just public space, it's military camp.
1: Wednesday morning saw Margaret Skinner and the rebels in the College of Surgeons face into another day of meagre rations. But their will to fight on remained strong.
2: I climbed up astride the rafters and was assigned a loophole which to shoot. It was dark there, but it was good to be in action. More than once I saw the man I aimed at fall. Every shot we fired was a declaration to the world that Ireland, a small country but large in our hearts, was demanding her independence.
1: The 1916 proclamation promised equal rights and equal opportunities to all its citizens. For the estimated 200 women involved in the rising, they were not just fighting for an Irish Republic. They were also fighting to establish their right to be equal citizens.
4: The Proclamation of 1916, which offered unequivocal equality, irrespective of sex and religion, was thrilling.
7: It was the best time of their lives for many of them, and they look back on it very fondly as that.
0: A lot of these women were very determined, and they insisted that they should play a part, even though many within the Irish Volunteers would have felt that they should be shielded from danger.
1: As day turned to night on Wednesday, the 26th of April, the British had the rebels firmly pinned down within the walls of the College of Surgeons. Desperate to boost morale, one of our women volunteered to lead a dangerous mission. On Wednesday night, Skinner led an attack on a British position on Harcourt Street, Up to now, she had evaded enemy fire. In her account of the rising, Skinner recalled what happened next.
2: It took just a few moments to reach the building we were to set afire. Councillor Partridge smashed the glass door in front of a shop that occupied the ground floor. He did it with the butt of his rifle, and a flash followed. It had been discharged. I rushed past him into the doorway of the shop, calling the others to come in. Behind me came the sound of a volley, and I fell. Before another volley could be fired, Mr. Partridge lifted and carried me onto the street. There on the sidewalk lay a dark figure in a pool of blood. It was Frank Ryan, mere lad of 17, who'd wanted to come with us as a party of four.
1: While Skinner was carried back to the College of Surgeons, other women continued to run the gauntlet of British snipers.
0: The roles that women took on during Easter Week were actually very dangerous. I mean, you were probably much safer sitting inside the GPO than you were going from garrison to garrison carrying messages. And there's lots of accounts of women who come under fire and so on during Easter Week.
4: To read a history about 1916 where you talk simply about the volunteers and the fight for an Irish independent state, and to abstract wider debates about what role should women play in that, what does equality mean, what does franchise mean, that it makes no sense, because it would have made no sense to the contemporaries. They would have read this and they've gone, what? That's not the week that I experienced. That I don't understand or recognise this very tidy story that we've presented, because in fact it's an incredibly messy, much more exciting story than it's often presented as.
0: They certainly showed courage and bravery, and the roles that they played were in some respects as important as the roles of the men within the garrisons. What's important though, I suppose, is that they're given less value.
1: Leslie Price's testimony underlines the great danger the women put themselves in.
8: I remember we were sent with ammunition to Jermyth Hegarty in North King Street from the post office. The headquarters on Church Street was the Father Matthew Hall. And in the Father Matthew Hall, we saw Ned Daly and handed over the ammunition. We did not delay long and went back by the same route to the post office. We had done our midnight job so well and got back so easily that John McDermott said up in the dining room that we were to be treated as officers. We were promoted on the field. When we went up to Louise Gavin Duffy, she said that officers were to be given separate tables, and we were given a table to ourselves. We thought it was marvellous.
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1: Elsie Mahaffey, the daughter of the Trinity College Provost, witnessed the arrival of British Army reinforcements and what was to follow.
14: Very early on Thursday morning, we heard the noise of the heavy guns coming into Trinity College. At a little after 7:30, the pounding down of Liberty Hall began. Lasted some half an hour and was indeed dreadful. The solid Provost's house trembled, and in the garden, all the birds who had sung and warbled so sweetly on previous mornings became mute, huddling together in terrified clusters.
1: On Thursday, the British Army tightened its perimeter around the GPO. Soldiers took up positions in the buildings along Sackville Street and Abbey Street.
15: That afternoon, a British sniper shot James Connolly as he checked on some outposts. Aoife de Broca tended his wounds.
3: The bone was broken and the flesh very much lacerated. He seemed in great pain. I took off his boot and sock and helped to dress the wound. He was very brave and so grateful for the least attention. I well recollect praising the bravery of his men to him, saying what fine fellows they were and what spirit and courage they showed. Oh, he said, you needn't tell me. I know well their worth. And the tears coursed down his cheeks. I couldn't scarce keep back my own.
15: As the British cleared rebel positions street by street, the women acting as couriers continued to make increasingly perilous trips between the various garrisons. On one such journey, young Mary McLaughlin made a surprise discovery.
16: Coming through the lane into Abbey Street, I spied a revolver on the ground. I picked it up. I had to go along a roundabout way to get to Jacob's, finding I couldn't get through to Jacob's, and as I was in the neighbourhood of North King Street, where my home was, I thought I'd go home, see my mother, and hear all about the rest of the family.
15: Mary's mother, who up to that point didn't know if her daughter was alive or dead, immediately locked McLaughlin in her bedroom, but she soon made her escape.
16: It didn't take me long to get out the window into Henrietta Street, off King Street, and I made my way back to the GPO again. On entering the building, I held up this Fenia boy I knew with the revolver. With that, an elderly man put his hand on my shoulder, saying, "Don't do that to anyone, not even in fun." He asked me where I got the gun. I said, "In Abbey Street." This was Tom Clerk, and he told me I had to give the gun up to James Connolly myself. I did so. And James Connolly, who was lying on a stretcher, held my hand, saying the gun couldn't have been in better hands.
0: Within the GPO, although there's been very little direct fighting, you've got huge kind of mental pressure. You've got hunger, exhaustion, sleeplessness, and there's a lot of praying.
4: And if you think about the role of religion in the middle of 1916 and the role of piety and devotion, the people who go out in 1916 and kill, it's very important that they can be absolved. For many of them, they are profoundly troubled by that they take a life.
15: Realising time was running out in the GPO, Tom Clark dispatched Leslie Price to the nearby Pro Cathedral to find a priest for his men.
8: Tom Clark looked at me. He had sort of steely eyes. I could have cried, but when I looked at his courageous old face, I said, "All right." I did not cry. I went to the small door in Henry Street that opens opposite Moore Street. Whoever was on the door must have seen I was terrified at my job.
15: Price ran to the top of Moore Street. A group of drunks who had looted Conway's pub confronted her, but she did not stop, continuing to O'Connell Street. People yelled at her from windows to get off the street as the British were closing in. Undeterred, she dashed across to the other side of O'Connell Street towards the Pro Cathedral.
8: I got safely to the door of the presbytery. I kicked the door. I kicked and kicked, and finally a voice asked, "Who is there?" I said, "I've come from the post office." I said, "I've been sent over by Tom Clark for the priest." He said, "You're not going to the post office. You're staying here. No one here will go into the post office. Let those people be burned to death. They are murderers." I said, "If no priest is going to the post office, then I'm going back alone. I feel sure that every man in the post office is prepared to die to meet his God. But it's great consolation to any dying man to have a priest near him." Whatever effect I had in him, he said, "Very well, I will go."
15: the relentless British shelling of rebel positions set fire to numerous buildings. It was only a matter of time before the rebel headquarters suffered a similar fate. Concerned for the women's safety, Pádraig Pearse instructed them to leave the GPO. His friend Louise Gavan Duffy challenged his decision.
8: We went to Mr. Pearse and told him that we didn't want to go, that we wanted to stay. We went back and resumed our occupations because Pearse said we could stay. He said that he did not think he had any right to prevent anybody from taking part in the rebellion who wanted to stay.
0: The GPO itself becomes cut off and it becomes increasingly difficult for women, and it's primarily women, to keep the communications open. You've got this constant sense of when are the troops going to come.
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0: By Friday, British troop numbers in the city had swelled to 16,000 men. The rebels were outnumbered by a factor of over 15 to 1. In the GPO, nurse Aoife de Broca noted the growing anxiety of the rebel leaders.
1: Word had gone round that the British forces were closing in about us. I heard Tom Clark say as he passed along, "Things are looking serious now. We are surrounded."
0: According to Elsie Mahaffey, the rebels had every reason to be concerned.
2: Clearing up of the slums around college still went on all morning. At luncheon, several different officers came in from this disagreeable part of their duty. Each had had to shoot someone for having arms in his house. After luncheon, the time was ripe to attack the rebel headquarters in the General Post Office.
3: Our hour had now come. The rebels had theirs, their supreme moment, as they called it on Monday. A big gun was stationed at the northern end of Sackville Street, under the sheltering auspices of Parnell's Monument. It dropped shells on the post office roof.
4: It's clear from her diary that Elsie Mahaffey, she's not the world's most pleasant person, but she knew intuitively right from the start how important all these events were. And she wanted to get it all down for the record.
5: I think Elsie Mahaffey's attitude to the rebels is, you know, entirely understandable. She's really just reflecting the hostility that a lot of unionists would have had. Well, these views would have been shared by many home rulers as well. And I think what's particularly important and sometimes easy to lose sight of is the wartime context. If you look at the kind of press reports of Easter week, there's a major suspicion that the Germans are involved in this. There's rumours about some kind of socialist or communist conspiracy. So it's quite important to realise that no one really quite knows what's going on.
0: In the chaos of the GPO, Leslie Price and the other women were finally ordered to leave by Paul Pierce.
6: He didn't say that it was the end or anything. But he said, "We need to evacuate all of you, and the best thing you can do is to bring our wounded to Jervis Street Hospital."
1: Between 3 and 4 p.m., I got the smell of burning and knew the GPO had taken fire. About this time, the shelling was terrific. I remember a volunteer asking me would I say the rosary with him at his post of duty. I did so and got some other girls to join. He was on guard right under a window. I'm sorry to say he was shot in the rush out from headquarters. Poor fellow. The rosary he asked me to say with him was probably his last. And fervently he said it.
0: By Friday evening, de Broca, Price, Gavin Duffy and the other women in the GPO were forced to leave the burning post office, accompanied by some men carrying the wounded.
6: The last person I saw leaving the post office was Tom Clark. He shook me by the hand and he said, "If you see my wife..." And he stopped for a minute and he continued, "Tell her the men were wonderful to the..." And then he stopped and said goodbye. And I knew he meant end. I could see he was very pent up. But I was very, very proud of the fact that they had held up for the week.
0: The evacuees made their escape through the buildings adjoining the rear of the GPO. But their progress was impeded by ferocious British shelling and gunfire. Father Flanagan held a white flag, but this did not guarantee safety from sniper fire or shelling.
1: We then proceeded on our way and were nearing our journey's end when a voice shouted out, "Halt or I fire." We halted and Father O'Flanagan answered back, "Wounded men and nurses for Jervis Street Hospital." For some time, neither seemed to catch what the other was saying. At last, we got the order to proceed. We were admitted into a room at the right side of the hall, where a guard of 6 soldiers were placed around us. All this time, we could hear the big guns rattling away and see the reflection of the fires through the hall window. In fact, the flames seemed dangerously near us.
0: With the GPO now ablaze, the rebel leadership and the remaining volunteers fled the building, only to run into a wall of sustained British fires on Moore Street.
5: Certainly the leaders expected the GPO would be like the Alamo. They would make a defiant last stand. The withdrawal and the desperate march to Moore Street wasn't something that had been planned by the rebels, but something that was made inevitable by the fact that the GPO would essentially become a kind of inferno by the Friday of Easter week.
0: After 5 days of slipping through enemy lines and dodging sniper bullets, young Mary McLaughlin's luck finally ran out. She was taken into custody at a British military checkpoint and sent to a local soldier's home for her own safety.
2: The next day, the soldier, who was a sergeant, brought me to the gate of Ship Street Barracks, and I was brought before Lord Powers Court.
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0: and I was brought before Lord Powers Court. He asked me what had me on that side of the city. I said I was coming from school. He gave me a pass that got me through the barricade.
1: On the afternoon of Saturday, the 29th of April, in an effort to avoid further loss of life, Porthy Pierce, accompanied by nurse Elizabeth O'Farrell, went to General Lowell and surrendered unconditionally. The rising had lasted less than 6 days.
0: And I got down to Church Street, where I met volunteers who'd evacuated the forecourts, and they told me that the rebellion was over. I then made my way towards my home, but I found it was occupied by the military who had evacuated the family to Bolton Street Technical School. I was brought there too, for safety. Here ended my fight for Irish freedom in Easter week, 1916.
2: Somebody told us about the surrender. I did not know when we were leaving that they were going to surrender. I thought we were leaving the post office and going somewhere else. I certainly didn't have the impression that it was all at an end.
3: I climbed to the top story of a house on the north side of the front court to look up Sackville Street at the post office. An inexcusable and dreadful sight, which makes one hate being Irish. The fine old street is no more up to Nelson's Pillar. It is a smoking ruin, still in parts a blazing ruin. A blazing April sun throws a fierce and pitiless light on this shameful scene of Irish folly. Not one creature can be better for all this butchery and cruel destruction of property. The sum of honest labours of years thrown away in a few days of madness. It made me so sad.
4: If you look at Elsie Mahaffey's diary, you get a wonderful sense of that kind of shock and dismay. Dismay that this is being played out on the streets of Dublin. And for a lot of people, of course, the rising happening when it did was the ultimate act of disloyalty. So she would represent, if you like, I'd say probably quite a significant silent body of the unionist opinion.
1: While the ruined buildings around the GPO smouldered, news of the surrender was slow to reach the other rebel garrisons.
5: Sunday morning, one of the dispatch girls, waiting scared because she'd been escorted to our fort by British soldiers, came from headquarters to inform Commandant Mallon that a general surrender had been decided on. The Commandant and Madam were in my room at the time, and Madam instantly grew pale. Surrender? We'll never surrender. It would be better, she said, for all of us to be killed at our posts. Well, I felt as she did about it.
1: On the orders of Commandant Mallon, the College of Surgeons garrison did surrender. Skinadre was taken to nearby St. Vincent's Hospital for medical attention.
5: As I said goodbye to Commandant Mallon, I had a feeling I would never see him again. Not that it entered my head for a moment he would be executed by the British.
1: In the days that followed, the British established a military court. 90 captured rebels were sentenced to death, though only 15 executions were carried out.
6: Ready!
5: Despite all our wrongs and their injustices, I did not dream of them killing prisoners of war.
6: Fire!
1: As one of the leaders of the rebellion, Countess Markievicz was also sentenced to death. But this was commuted to penal servitude for life on account of her sex. Under the general amnesty announced the following year, she was released and returned to Ireland to a hero's welcome. In 1918, as a Sinn Féin candidate, Markovitch would be the first woman elected to the House of Commons.
6: And that gives you a sense that perhaps 1916 led to great advances for women. But again, Markovitch was such an exceptional figure. I think it's more interesting to look at the 1918 election and to notice that only two women were actually put forward by Sinn Féin for seats, and one of those was in an unwinnable seat. The focus on Markovitch gives a misleading view that the rising led to a kind of a breakthrough for women. And it's certainly true that, you know, people could point to the rising and say, look at Markovitch, women played a full role, therefore they should get full equality afterwards. But that's certainly not what happened.
4: The memory of Easter week with its heroic dead is sacred to us who survived. Our efforts will inspire people who come after us and will give them hope and courage. If we failed to win, so did the English.
7: Participation in the Easter Rising did advance women's claims for political equality in Ireland. But I think those gains, and there were gains, for a few years after 1916, stalled.
4: They lose a lot, I think, in the long run, particularly those women who are radicalised to the point that they are not pro-treaty when the time comes, that they're the ones who end up standing outside the state because the state does not become the republic they think they fought for. Many of them lose their jobs, many of them lose their partners and their breadwinners, many of them become impoverished, many of them become socially ostracised, a significant number of them emigrate.
8: They thought we could achieve more if we had our full freedom, freedom from home, freedom from the constraints we suffer now, and didn't realise that that wasn't where they were heading. They were heading into a bigger prison, a worse prison in some respects than the one they were trying to escape. There was no home for them in the Free State. It was still a cold place to live.
9: When the histories of the Easter Rising were written, with the exception of Countess Markovitch, the women involved were rarely mentioned or were relegated to a token page or paragraph.
6: One of the most famous photographs of the Easter Rising is the surrender. You can see Patrick Pearse surrendering to General Lowe. But if you look closely in some versions of the photograph, you can see Elizabeth O'Farrell's feet. It's not clear why Elizabeth O'Farrell was removed from the picture. It may have been a decision made by the newspaper, but her removal has come to symbolise the position of women in the Easter Rising.
4: It's not just that women's role was not recognised, let's put it that way. It's that they were actively airbrushed. And not only that, but that takes a lot of work.
9: Before they evacuated the GPO, Páthraig Pearse praised their contribution. He told the women that were it not for them, the fight could not have lasted so long, and that when the history of that week would be written, the highest honour and credit should be given to the women.

0: The Vietnam War had already lasted for 13 years. May 1968 saw the beginning of the Paris peace talks. The intention was to stop the fighting between North and South Vietnam, establish peace, and remove the enormous American military presence. America had supported the South Vietnamese since 1955. Presidents John F. Kennedy and Lyndon Johnson had escalated America's involvement in the war, resulting in more than 500,000 troops in Vietnam. In January 1969, Richard Nixon became president and faced extreme hostility to a war that had raged for so long. He assured the American public that he would withdraw the number of U.S. troops considerably. However, he initiated a secret plan and within 2 months was bombing Cambodia. On September 2nd, 1969, President Ho Chi Minh, hero of the revolution, dies. He had been the father figure of the National Liberation Front and had played an amazing game of bringing support from the Soviet Union whilst keeping China at bay in his quest to rid Vietnam of the French and then the Americans.
1: In 1969, Ho Chi Minh died, but the policy of Hanoi stayed the same. They were happy to sit around a table in Paris, but would essentially agree nothing. When the truth
0: is found, Nixon had campaigned under his banner of Peace with Honor, which was the plan to build up the South Vietnamese forces so that they could defend the South against the Communist North, or Vietnamization. U.S. troops would be gradually removed. Don't you
2: need somebody to love? The American line for the last few years of the war was building up. Vietnamization, they called it. Vietnamization meant creating a South Vietnamese army which was going to salvage South Vietnam from the North Vietnamese evil communists.
1: Nixon comes to office. He's pulling Americans out and they're training up the South Vietnamese to fight their own battle. But a lot of these guys, they consider the Americans to be the enemy as much as the communist Vietnamese do, and they don't want to die fighting their brothers. So they're a pretty incompetent lot, the South Vietnamese army.
3: I thought the South Vietnamese had behaved disgracefully during the war and then were treated disgracefully by the United States during the peace treaty. I think the South Vietnamese were exceptionally badly led from the time of Diem onwards.
0: News broke out in November 1969 that there had been a massacre at the village of My Lai, where more than 400 villagers had been slaughtered by Lieutenant Calley and his troops.
1: This village was not a stronghold of guerrillas. It was just an ordinary village. There was a village nearby that was a stronghold of the Viet Cong, but Lieutenant Calley, who was in charge of the platoon, couldn't read a map. They went into this village, essentially shot everybody. They raped a lot of the young women and then killed them. They threw one old man down a well and dropped a grenade in after him. Eventually, the survivors were herded up into a drainage ditch and everyone just emptied their guns into the pile of bodies there.
4: When you put young men in harm's way, they lose control. They shoot everything, anything that moves, you know. And then you've run into guys like Lieutenant Calley, who were psychopaths. I'd venture to say there were 50 My Lies that we never heard about.
1: Calley was sentenced to life. He served, I think, 18 months under house arrest before being discharged.
3: You know, the Americans can't be doing this. Land of the free and trying to free the South Vietnam. They can't be killing the people they're coming here to defend. But I have to say that after a few years of being out there back and forth, it was pretty commonplace. One of the most astonishing things that I can remember, we met a colonel, a very well-educated American. He spoke ancient Greek. He'd got a business degree from Harvard. Everywhere he went, he took his Thai chef, and he took French wine everywhere he went. It was just like a movie. I mean, so much of Vietnam is like a movie. We interviewed him. Then he said, well, gentlemen, thank you very much. I'm now off to kill Kong. I said, you're going on a mission, sir? He said, no. Every afternoon when there's nothing happening, I get in my Bell helicopter and I take my hunting rifle with me and I go and search for Kong. And if I see somebody in the fields, I give him a little bit of a run and then I kill him.
5: There you go, Sarge.
3: And I said, you identify them? He said, no. I just kill him. So we said goodbye, and on the way back to Saigon, I said to the PIO, the press information man, a young kid, I said, he was pulling my plonker, wasn't he? I mean, he was pulling my leg. He goes out and shoots Kong in the afternoon? Oh, yes, sir, he says. He just takes his hunting rifle and... I said, but the man's mad. He said, oh, no, sir, not mad. But when you live down there, you've got to do something like that in your spare time. Otherwise, a man could go crazy.
6: Thousands of demonstrators opposed to the Vietnam War assembled in the nation's capital for a mass protest.
0: The Paris peace talks are not moving forward with any sense of resolution. The American public are disgusted at the cover-up of the My Lai massacre.
6: Military police contain the crowd, but clashes soon break up.
0: Huge anti-war demonstrations converge on Washington and outside American embassies in European cities. The intense secret bombing of Cambodia continues. President Nixon will soon be under even more pressure to end the war.
7: A small group of yuppies seeking a confrontation marched at night on the South Vietnamese embassy. Washington police used tear gas to drive them away. Arrests were made.
8: President, some Americans believe this country is heading for revolution, and others believe that crime and dissent and violent demonstrations are leading us to an era of repression.
9: This country is not headed for revolution. The very fact that we do have the safety valves of the right to dissent, the very fact that the President of the United States asked the district commissioners to waive their rule for 30 days notice for a demonstration. That fact is an indication that when you have that kind of safety valve, you're not going to have revolution, which comes from repression.
10: July 4th, 2026, the 250th anniversary of American independence. 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There never will be again. 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Freedom 250, the Great American State Fair, July 4th.
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0: As the hostilities in America continue, soldiers in Vietnam now have draftees amongst them, many of whom are voicing their distrust of the war, causing unrest in the ranks.
1: For my entire tour of duty, and I think by and large all of my soldier colleagues felt, we were wasting our time. But we were being told to do it, and we were soldiers, and we were good soldiers, and so we did it.
2: It's a very, very, very, very desperate terrain there. Once you started to move north, it became different. Of course, you had mountains, you had Pleiku, Central Highlands. But certainly in the south, you had vast areas of paddy fields that you had to go through.
3: You know, that's when you know a war is lost. And you're still there, you're sort of the left behinds. You have no enthusiasm or any verve because you know that the cause might have seemed appealing 5 years ago, but it's gone. So what are you doing in the jungle? Which is why so many Americans got hooked on drugs, because there was no mental way out. It just didn't make any sense.
0: The secrets of atrocities in Vietnam and bombing in Cambodia break in the press. The US public is shocked and outrage takes hold.
4: It's the time of the season.
0: When Senate transcripts were made public, news of increased US involvement in Cambodia and Laos surfaces. This leads to more demonstrations across America.
5: When Richard Nixon announced that his troops were being committed to Cambodia, the anti-war movement was revived in America. Huge moratorium marches protesting against the war in Cambodia spread to all parts of America and to other places such as Australia. In some cases, the National Guard fired on protesters.

0: attempt to resolve the situation.
1: The peace talks were not very successful, especially under Nixon. However, it was clear that the war could not be ended finally without an agreement. And during 1971, the US conceded it would not oppose a continuation of the North Vietnamese troop presence in the South.
0: In 1971, the New York Times publishes the Pentagon Papers. This shows an incredible legacy of deception concerning US policy in Vietnam. President Nixon appeals to the Supreme Court in an attempt to stop the publication of sensitive material. However, the court rules in favor of the New York Times and allows continued publication. Under pressure from the Democrats, Nixon changes his policy and orders the gradual reduction of 540,000 troops in Vietnam.
2: What you had was the South Vietnamese Army essentially fighting, backed by American air power and with some American advisors still there.
1: The next step was the 1972 North Vietnamese offensive, which led to a revival in some parts of South Vietnam of the NLF guerrilla war.
2: Vietnamese communists mobilized and used tanks in a conventional war style, which they hadn't used before. They drove across a demilitarized zone into South Vietnam from North Vietnam. They captured various towns in the Saigon region, in particular a place called An Loc.
1: And the United States bombing of North Vietnam indeed escalated through the year 1972 while the peace talks were going ahead.
3: We have adopted a plan which we have worked out in cooperation with the South Vietnamese for the complete withdrawal of all U.S. combat ground forces.
0: President Nixon addresses the American public about withdrawing all U.S. troops and therefore all involvement with the war in Vietnam. Ongoing secret peace talks are revealed. However, Nixon cannot stop himself from making more onslaughts in Cambodia.
4: I saw that we are taking that shot now. I think the left brown people get caught on the first two and the third. Well, no, I've got to use the nuclear bomb. You got that late. And that, I think, would just be too much.
5: The nuclear bomb, that probably.
4: I just want you to think big, Henry, for Christ's sake.
0: He also wants to force the hand of the North Vietnamese to make concessions in these talks. So he orders the bombing of fuel storage areas near Hanoi and Haiphong. The administration makes it clear to the North Vietnamese that no area of Vietnam is off limits to bombing raids.
6: Nixon every so often stopped the bombing of the North to try and encourage them to say something, and when they didn't, he started bombing them even more, and he attacked Hanoi and Haiphong, and they even mined the harbour at Haiphong to prevent supplies getting in.
2: The famous incident of Kim Phuc, the little girl whose picture of her back burning with napalm, running naked down the street, that was about 45 minutes out of Saigon. You felt the war. You could hear the bombing. There were rockets coming into Saigon from time to time. You'd wake up in the middle of the night and it'd be from a shuddering blast.
7: Napalming a village. I mean, to see a village suddenly destroyed in front of you by a simple napalm bomb, it's a pretty devastating thing to watch.
8: July 4th, 2026, the 250th anniversary of American independence. The Great American State Fair becomes the center of it all. 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And that night, the largest fireworks display in the history of the world. There's never been a July 4th like this one. There never will be again. 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Freedom 250, the Great American State Fair, July 4th.
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0: Well, a few weeks after I got into the country, into my unit, up in the side of a mountain, we got bushwhacked, and the ambush came from above. And by the time everything was sorted out, a Super Sabre, the F-100, came clambering up the valley and dropped its payload up above us. And it was napalm.
1: Kaboom.
0: And it was, you know, red fire and black smoke, just like in the various war films you see. And it was far away, not to get singed by it, but you could certainly feel the atmosphere change.
2: Henry Kissinger and Le Duc Tho reach an agreement in principle on various key measures, leading to a ceasefire in Vietnam. However, the South Vietnamese President Chu refuses to agree, saying the war in the South is still ongoing.
3: President Nixon has a bit of a problem because he's coming up to face a new election and he'd promised peace without her and hadn't delivered it. So there's great pressure on him and his national security advisers, Henry Kissinger, to get some peace agreement.
4: At this point, the communist government in Hanoi, probably seeing the possibility of an agreement before the election, dropped its demand that the Thieu government be replaced. And this meant that an agreement was possible, and this was announced in October of 1972.
5: Its people have suffered much, and they will remain there after we leave.
6: We believe that peace is at hand.
7: The Americans just wanted to be out of the war, and they were finding any way of doing it, and peace with honor, as they called it.
3: They want to get the American army out of South Vietnam, and then the South Vietnamese government would fall and the communists would take over. They knew it was going to happen. It was just they didn't want it to happen the day after they left.
7: The deal that President Chu wanted, when it was clear that the Americans were going to cut a deal with the North Vietnamese, which would bring the American prisoners back home as well, which was a huge issue in America, was that President Chu could see that it was a very bad deal for South Vietnam, because he wanted a deal whereby the North Vietnamese troops would withdraw. And that was a deal that the Americans couldn't make the North Vietnamese agree to. So they put pressure on President Chu to sign up to this peace agreement, which he did very reluctantly.
8: We have ended the longest and most difficult war in our history in a way that maintained the trust of our allies and the respect of our adversaries.
2: President Chu is finally forced into signing with promises of aid against any further aggression from the North. The ceasefire is signed on January 28, 1973.
4: Then the US troops withdrew. The North Vietnamese handed over the 500 or more prisoners of war who had been held in the North, mostly pilots shot down there, and the agreement went ahead between Hanoi and the United States.
7: For the Americans, the war was over. They got their prisoners home. They had lost 55,000 Americans. Out of that 55,000, half of them were 17 or 18-year-olds. It had been a traumatic experience for America, so they just wanted to get out.
2: When the war ended in 1973, 591 prisoners were returned. This was only about 12% of those requested by the U.S. What happened to the other 3,109 that were asked for? Henry Kissinger sent a secret letter to the North Vietnamese Prime Minister that the U.S. was willing to pay $3.2 billion for the return of the remaining prisoners of war. The U.S. Senate voted against it.
7: America, I felt, just wanted to forget, in a way, that Vietnam existed. After the signing of the Paris Peace Agreement, fighting continued for the South Vietnamese in South Vietnam, and 1,000 Vietnamese were dying a week. So in a year's casualties were more than the Americans suffered in the entire war.
2: The last American combat soldiers leave South Vietnam, though the military advisors and Marines protecting U.S. installations remain. The U.S. draft program is closed. The Nobel Peace Prize is given to Kissinger and Le Duc Tho. However, the North Vietnamese president does not accept it, as peace has not arrived in Vietnam. The North is still attacking the South. In America, President Nixon faces his own crisis. In June 1972, a story in the Washington Post had reported that burglars had been arrested inside the office of the Democratic National Committee in the Watergate complex in Washington. The reporters, Woodward and Bernstein, would investigate the story until they found evidence that a $25,000 check from Nixon's re-election campaign had been given to one of the burglars.
1: I believe that most anyone who worked at the White House during the past 4 years can attest to the concern that prevailed regarding any and all leaks.
2: The full story of Nixon's aides became a huge political scandal. They had been running an election campaign employing spying and sabotage.
8: I think it is time in this country to quit making national heroes out of those who steal secrets and publish them in the newspapers.
2: However, more secrets are revealed, which will make Nixon's presidency untenable. In 1974, President Chu announces resumption of war against the North Vietnamese, who have been encroaching on the South in violation of the peace treaty. Weakened by wave after wave of air attacks from America since 1969, neighboring Cambodia is vulnerable to its own rising threat, the Khmer Rouge.
7: Cambodia is a case completely apart. I mean, it's never been equal in modern times because it was an attempt by a small coterie of Cambodian communist leaders to turn it into a utopian agrarian society and destroying all of its connections with the outside world.
3: Once the Americans pulled out, the communists took over in Laos, and then the Khmer Rouge, who were only a handful of communist guerrillas in there, managed to force out the compromised and weakened Cambodian government, ending in, 2 million dead?
9: July 4th, 2026, the 250th anniversary of American independence. The Great American State Fair becomes the center of it all. All 50 states, a national prayer moment. And that night, the largest fireworks display in the history of the world. There's never been a July 4th like this one. There never will be again. Plan your trip at freedom250.org. Freedom 250, the Great American State Fair, July 4th.
10: GEICO knows there's a home you and a road you. 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He's at home, watching the great outdoors on TV.
11: For the lone gazelle, there sadly is no escape.
10: Meanwhile, road you always has an escape in an RV covered with GEICO's added 24/7 emergency roadside service, so he can explore more of the great outdoors in real life, except maybe the ravine where the gazelle got stuck. 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It feels good to be a road you. It feels good to GEICO.
2: The fallout from the Watergate scandal ultimately forces Nixon to resign from the presidency before being impeached.
8: In leaving it, I do so with this prayer. May God's grace be with you in all the days ahead.
2: In August 1974, Gerald Ford Jr. becomes the 38th president. With American troops out of Vietnam, the press report events there less and less. The public has lost interest in the war.
12: The Vietnam War, and it didn't concern Americans, particularly after all the coverage it had gotten for 10 years, it wasn't that big a story. I was on the telex with a foreign editor in New York, and I said, I'm catching a flight into Saigon tomorrow. And he said, are you volunteering to go to Vietnam? I didn't quite understand what was going on. I said, I'm booked. I'm going in tomorrow. He said, you're volunteering to go. And it's kind of, I finally caught on. What he was doing was establishing on paper that I was volunteering to go to Vietnam, that I was not being assigned to go to Vietnam. So that whatever happened, hey, he volunteered. We didn't make him go. We didn't even ask him to go. We didn't even suggest that he should go. You know how dangerous it is? Do you really want to go? Are you volunteering? So it just went on like that. So I kept, and eventually I said, yeah, I'm volunteering, I'm Guatemalan.
2: In Vietnam, President Chu makes a mistake and withdraws all his troops from the north, causing mass panic. It's not long before the Viet Cong communists lay siege to the province just north of Saigon. There is no response from America. The Viet Cong move in on Hue and take the city.
13: Just a few minutes ago, we had confirmation that the city of Hue had fallen to the communists. It looks very much as if the North Vietnamese up there allowed these troops and these people to leave the beaches without firing on them, giving them a chance to get away before entering the city.
7: The North Vietnamese gradually built up strength and decided that they would go for broke, that the Americans were not going to intervene. So they launched a lightning offensive and swept up the country, taking over provincial towns north of Saigon.
14: Early Monday morning, a Viet Cong sapper unit, probably no more than 20 or 30 men and women, attacked and set fire to an American USAID installation, closing the bridge and Highway 1.
3: The South Vietnamese Army simply cannot hold the line against the North Vietnamese, who are professional and dedicated, well-trained soldiers. Congress is now trying to wash its hands of the whole thing and is cutting back budget for aid to the South Vietnamese, so they're being restricted with their armaments, they're getting nothing at all.
7: President Chu made a huge strategic blunder in withdrawing the remnants of the South Vietnamese Army from these threatened northern areas and to bring them around to Saigon to protect Saigon, which the result was that the rest of the country fell completely into the communist hands. And then it was just a matter of time, really.
2: President Chu resigns reluctantly, stating that in the end, the South Vietnamese had been let down by the Americans. The North Vietnamese Army seize the opportunity and close in on Saigon. America needed to get as many of its remaining people out from the embassy, sending in all available helicopters. The Vietnamese also sensed the communist advance was close and were desperate to flee. Panic engulfed Saigon.
12: I'll tell you one thing which was really interesting, which I don't think has been reported that much. In the big parking lot of the embassy, there was a beautiful tree. And the ambassador, Graham Martin, refused to cut down the tree. The CIA was going to him and saying, cut down that tree because this is where the helicopters are going to land, will have to land. And Martin refused.
14: The docks on Tuesday morning were crammed with thousands of Vietnamese desperate to escape from Saigon by any means possible.
15: I remember filming in Saigon where mothers were throwing their babies to strangers on the ship, literally throwing them like a bit of like a parcel. Say, you know, save my babies, say, throwing their babies on board. You saw soldiers stripping off their uniforms and fighting almost naked to get on boats.
3: Many people died because their flimsy craft had sunk. They were often overloaded. They were attacked by pirates who raped and killed. It was a general disaster.
15: The Americans actually sent some aircraft in to airlift their own Vietnamese employees out of their embassies. Now, we had been told by the CIA, we expect to evacuate within the next 24 hours, 36 hours. What we don't want is for you guys to panic. So we've arranged there will be a signal broadcast by AFN, American Forces Network. They said it'll be Bing Crosby singing White Christmas. You imagine, it's 115 degrees outside.
12: Could you think of anything so incredible that Bing Crosby singing I'm Dreaming of a White Christmas would be the signal that the evacuation had begun? And when they told us in advance, a couple of days in advance, that this would be it, we thought they were joking.
15: By that time, the embassy is surrounded by thousands of Vietnamese, all trying to get into the compound. And we really had to fight and claw our way through this crowd to get to the wall.
14: People, lorries and cars, all chasing one American evacuation convoy after the other. Jams that the Vietnamese police tried to clear with their rifles, but people were no longer afraid of them. There was now so much more to be afraid of.
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17: 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Nice, right?

0: When we finally got to the wall, Marines had to really reach down and pull us up. And then, you know, we see we're being pulled up, but all the people around us, including lovely kids, were not being pulled up.
1: But then suddenly we too, the 40 or 50 of us in the safety of the coaches, had to get out and fight our way to the American compound where the helicopters were landing to fly us and the thousands more out of the country.
2: And you had pictures, movie pictures, of the Americans on the plane punching people off. And you had helicopters flying off with people hanging on the skids and then dropping off. They were so desperate to escape. We did claw. I remember saying in my commentary that I wasn't proud of what I did that day. But we got to the wall and the Marines were pulling us up. They were punching the Vietnamese and pulling us up over the top.
1: He hauled us up, kicking and punching Vietnamese who were clambering over our bodies. Ashamed and exhausted, we took our turn in the long crowd of refugees inside the embassy compound and waited for the helicopters to come down for us.
0: I've been doing this for 48 years, and I think that's number one on my list. The last day of Saigon. The Americans losing their first war, leaving from the American embassy to go to a ship in the South China Sea that was an admission of defeat. In the helicopter that took us out, it was open in the rear, and I was just lying down on my stomach looking out the back of the helicopter saying goodbye to Saigon. And for me, I think for all of us who were there, and not meaning any disrespect, it'll never be Ho Chi Minh City in Saigon.
3: 20 years since America first began financing the South Vietnamese, it was finally out of Vietnam. In the desperation to get as many people to safety, the carriers at sea struggled to cope with the mass of fleeing people.
4: The carriers were so full of helicopters, they were having to push helicopters that were very expensive over the side so others could land. In the general chaos of the situation, the Americans did not burn the files, secret files, in their embassy. So when the North Vietnamese army turned up, the communists knew exactly who had been working for the Americans. And, of course, these people, if they weren't killed, were sent to re-education camps.
5: A former general called Big Minh became president, and the communists knew that there was nothing stopping them. They were militarily superior. The Americans weren't going to intervene to stop them taking Saigon, and they just rolled on relentlessly.
4: When a tank turns up at Government House in Saigon, it's all over. The new interim president is told, you can't surrender what you don't have. He didn't have any power, he didn't have any troops, so it's just all over.
6: The communist side wins. It's a victory for the North Vietnam, the Democratic Republic, along with its fighters in the south. And for a year or so, you have the two countries continue to exist side by side. 1976, the countries emerged into form the Socialist Republic, one country. The culmination, really, of what Ho Chi Minh and the other nationalists had been calling for, fighting for, ever since 1945.
4: The new Socialist Republic of Vietnam is declared with its new capital in Hanoi, and Saigon is renamed Ho Chi Minh City.
5: A very harsh period then happened in South Vietnam. Soldiers ended up in re-education camps all over the country and taken up to North Vietnam and put into camps. Many of them died.
6: They tried to impose a hardline socialist, Stalinist economic methods on the south, and the result is almost starvation.
7: When the Khmer Rouge attacked our provinces in the west, my heart is with my country, and I wrote article. They found that in that article there was some kind of fire in there, some kind of love in there. And the communists took me a their side. And they asked me to spy on my colleagues. And I cannot do that. And I started to think of running away.
3: In America, Jimmy Carter is elected president and issues a pardon to all the draft dodgers. In 1978, the Socialist Republic of Vietnam invades Cambodia and defeats the Khmer Rouge, forcing them back into their jungle refuges on the Laos border.
6: The outside world, whether it be the United States and Europe, is fearful of what Vietnam intends to do in Southeast Asia. And so they actually condemn and impose sanctions on the Vietnamese for getting rid of the Khmer Rouge.
3: China decides to invade Vietnam and takes border cities, giving the warning, the gate to Hanoi is open.
5: The Vietnamese put up a very stirring defence and gave the Chinese a bit of a bloody nose.
6: And so Vietnam is almost completely isolated internationally. Its only friends, really, the Soviet Union and the Soviet bloc from 1979, right the way through the 1980s. This is a very, very tough time in Vietnam.
8: The ravages of war have destroyed the agricultural base of these societies. Entire villages have been decimated, people forced to abandon their lands. From being net exporters of rice, many regions of Southeast Asia have become net importers. The pride of self-sufficiency is gone. What is left for millions of people is dependency on aid from the outside and the long search for a new life.
3: Many were desperate to escape the communist government and the terrible conditions they were forced to endure. Many Vietnamese tried to flee en masse in heavily overcrowded boats.
7: I pretend to be a Chinese. I pay the gold to Chinese boat master. So we three, myself, my wife, and my baby, we went down to the Mekong River Delta. Our wooden boat is about 25 meters long. It got 650-something people. So even when it was still not moving yet, people in the boat started to suffer already because we did not have enough air to breathe. We were in the sea for just 2 days when the engine got into trouble. Every light gone out, and in the dark, you can hear everyone prayer. I put my wife and my daughter in the very dangerous situation, but it's too late. And I cursed myself. The British commercial ship passed by. The wife of the captain asked to return to pick us because she saw people from our ship. We were lucky. And then the ship took all of us to Hong Kong. All of us were put into the prison. We were there for 4 weeks. At the end, we signed a paper with the IOCM to borrow from them the money to get tickets, one-way tickets from Hong Kong to England.
9: Welcome back to Yeah, That's a Pepper Thing. First up, we've got Harrison wrapping his Dr. Pepper in a tiny quilt so it feels at home. Oh, how tender. That's a Pepper Thing! And over to Becca, who's whispering affirmations to her can.
10: You're sweet. You're unique. You're the best thing I ever poured over ice.
9: She swears it makes it taste better. It's not a science thing, but it's a Pepper Thing! Why do they all do it? All for that sweet, delicious, truly one-of-a-kind taste of Dr. Pepper. It's a Pepper Thing!
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12: For those Vietnamese who didn't get out of Vietnam, the extremely difficult times continued. The report on the devastating effects of Agent Orange is revealed both in Vietnam and to the US veterans involved in the deployment of the toxic mix.

0: some of the most beautiful countryside in the world was just a desert. There were bomb craters where there should have been fields. Agent Orange was causing all sorts of birth defects in children.
1: I don't think that when the Americans were defoliating areas of Vietnam, they were intending to leave a long-lasting injuries in terms of future generations were going to be malformed as a result of these dioxins, these chemicals which have been dropped on them. That really wasn't the intention. But that, in certain parts of Vietnam, is what has happened.
2: Paul Reuterschen had been in contact with Agent Orange in the Vietnam War, shortly before his death from abdominal cancer in December 1978. He founded Agent Orange Victims International, which fought for compensation for US soldiers, filing multiple lawsuits against the six chemical companies in the US that produced Agent Orange, most significantly Dow and Monsanto. The class action case was settled in 1984 for $180 million. Of the 105,000 claims, approximately 52,000 Vietnam veterans or their survivors received cash payments, which averaged only $3,800 each. In 1982, as a tribute to the thousands of US soldiers who died in Vietnam, a veterans memorial opened in Washington. However, the Vietnam veterans who survived have never been given the support they deserve. After the takeover of the communists, Vietnam was left with a legacy of extreme war damage, unexploded bombs, and an impoverished economy. America dropped 7.8 million tons of bombs on Vietnam, more than it unleashed on Germany and Japan combined.
3: We were back there for one of their Independence Days. They had this communist parade down the main street of Saigon up to the presidential palace. Jap and the others were there, the old soldiers, the old liberators. And when you were on a tight shot, you were on them. When you widened up behind them on the roofs of buildings were advertisements for Sony and Sanyo and Toyota. So, communism? Who won the war?
1: There always were coffee plantations in South Vietnam, in the Central Highlands. The French had them, but the Vietnamese did clear a lot of land and build up these coffee plantations. Vietnam has become the world's second largest coffee producer.
4: It took most of the 1980s for the Vietnamese to extricate themselves from Cambodia, renegotiating their relations with the outside world.
5: By gradually allowing more and more freedom at the local economic level, the country was able to feed itself again and get to the position where Vietnam is the second largest rice exporter in the world.
2: In recent years, Vietnam has become one of the fastest growing global economies. It is a significant agricultural exporter, the third largest oil producer in Asia, and an important manufacturer of textiles, clothing, and computer and mobile phone components. Estimates of its population exceed 92 million.
5: Even now, Vietnam remains a communist country, despite all the trappings of motorbikes and advertising and all that sort of thing that you see. The Communist Party is still in charge of the organization of the economy, and it still sees a big role for the state, and it has big agricultural enterprises.
1: Vietnam has become actually quite successful, but there is still a lot of press censorship, quite a lot of oppression if you get out of line. But it's also the economy of South Vietnam has been helped by a return of South Vietnamese boat people who've gone to America, for example.
3: So many of the Vietnamese who've come to the States have done so well. And it was predictable. And these weren't the rich Vietnamese who managed to get out 6 months before the end of the war. These were boat people who are now doing so well in this country and have been doing so well in this country for a couple of decades now.
1: And they've gone back home to South Vietnam and set up businesses there. So the country is quite dependent on an enormous amount of money that comes in from the Vietnamese diaspora.
3: The Vietnam we knew during the war had a lot more reality to it.
1: Saigon itself has changed enormously. A lot of the old French buildings have been torn down, and the buildings are high-rises with marble and glass, and Louis Vuitton shops and Prada shops. For I asked myself, I said, you know, is this really what these Vietnamese communists were fighting for?
3: There's no question that as soon as the war was over, they began building an economy. And look at Vietnam today.

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4: You and

0: Germany, 1942. The Third Reich is at the height of its power. With the help of finance from large corporations inside and outside of Germany, Adolf Hitler has conquered almost half of Europe in less than 4 years.
1: In the beginning of the war, and even later for the Americans, it was legal to do business with Germany.
2: When Hitler takes power in 1933, there are a number of American corporations that are already heavily invested in the German market. When the politics of Germany begin to change, they simply say, we can't withdraw because we would lose too much of our investment. And so American companies are therefore right at the heart of the Third Reich's industrial machinery.
0: In every country they invaded, the Nazis seized both state and private assets in order to help pay for the war expenses of the Reich. Much of the loot would also find its way directly into the pockets of Hitler and his cronies.
3: You know, this is basically sort of profiteering in a kind of mafia style. This is just theft.
0: Neutral countries would not only turn a blind eye to the looting of the continent, but would even, in some cases, become complicit in the crime.
4: All these countries broke international law. Nobody seemed to care at that time. They wanted to be on the side of who was going to be powerful in Europe.
0: Millions would be enslaved for the growth of the Nazi war machine. Even the bodies of their victims would be turned by the Nazis into profit.
5: Imagine how many people it takes to fill up crates of teeth with gold filling. And they would get these, they would extract the metal and smelt it into bars of precious metals, be it silver, gold, or whatnot.
0: But in the end, what was it all for?
3: Hitler was a war junkie. You know, the more he did war, the more he wanted war, the more he wanted to finance war. And as we know, you know, with all people in those situations, you know, things get worse and worse. And they did for Hitler.

0: Paris, June the 23rd, 1940. Adolf Hitler walks triumphantly into the streets. The City of Lights has been covered by the dark blanket of Nazism. Inside the same wagon where the German Imperial Army had signed its capitulation in 1918, it's now the French who will submit to the whims of Europe's new overlord. Three days later, a group of prominent American businessmen are having dinner in New York City. They're celebrating the Nazi victory on the Western Front. The group is hosted by German lawyer Gerhard Alois Westrick.
1: So Westrick is one of the most colorful figures in the German economic and sort of political scene in this period. In the 1920s, he'd been an attorney who'd worked with a number of American companies in Germany. And in the 1930s, when Hitler takes power, he becomes really a commercial attaché who's working on behalf of the Third Reich in the United States.
2: In the years after Hitler was chancellor, from 33 to 39, the beginning of the war, and even later for the Americans, it was legal to do business with Germany. And Germany is one of the major industrial countries in the world, so naturally the banks were doing all kinds of business with them.
0: In Germany, Gerhard Alois Westrick's law firm represents an impressive list of clients, including Ford, General Motors, Kodak, Texas Oil, and AT&T. From 1938, he also served as chairman of AT&T's German operation. In 1940, these deep connections to the American corporate establishment prompt Nazi Foreign Minister Joachim von Ribbentrop to send Westrick on an extensive U.S. tour. The tour was officially referred to as a trade mission for the Reich, but the real purpose of the mission was somewhat different.
1: Westrick makes American businessmen a fascinating offer. He says, look, if you can help prevent the U.S. from getting into the war and help Germany establish some sort of a new order in Europe, I can help you get your profits out of Nazi Germany. It's a deal that many American businessmen would have been very tempted by.
0: In other words, Westrick was hoping that the businessmen he met could lobby President Roosevelt to help make America a neutral peace broker between the Reich and the European allies, while canceling the supply of weapons to the British and the French, whom the Nazis regarded as fair game. This proposal interested some of the businessmen who wanted to improve their long-term investments in Germany. But as always with Hitler, there was a catch. In his commitment to spur investment and build up the industrial capacity of the country, Hitler had introduced tariffs and economic measures designed to protect the Deutschmark and penalize foreign investors.
3: Ja, die ausländischen Direktinvestitionen spielen zu der Zeit eigentlich keine Rolle, einfach weil es für Ausländer nicht attraktiver in Deutschland zu investieren, nämlich es war schwer, wieder Waren aus Deutschland zu reexportieren. 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
0: Despite the challenges of moving assets and profits out of the Reich, several foreign companies would keep their businesses going in Germany, either out of economic necessity or political sympathy. To avoid the punitive export tariffs, some of these corporations would deal in a direct barter system with the Nazi state, supplying raw materials in exchange for manufactured products. These companies included Texas Oil, under its pro-Nazi chairman, Norwegian-born Torkild Reber.
1: He first gets on the radar of the American government because he's expressing, it seems, some sympathies with Nazi Germany. But more importantly, when Gerhard Alois Westrick comes to the United States, Reber actually buys him a car. And Westrick, on the registration for his American driver's license, puts the Texas company's address as his residence. And so there's a clear connection between Reber, the Texas company, and Westrick. And then certainly he's very happy to do business with the Nazis. Whether or not he's ideologically attracted to Nazism, I think, is kind of a difficult question to answer. But certainly he sees business potential in the Reich.
0: During the Spanish Civil War, Torkild Reber and Texas Oil supplied Franco's nationalists with oil on credit, defying America's Neutrality Act of 1937. Following Hitler's rise to power, Reber supplied the German Reich with oil in exchange for tankers that were built at the Deutsche Werft shipyard in Hamburg. But for some other American companies, such as automotive giants Ford and General Motors, this barter system wasn't so advantageous. Hence, Vestrick's transatlantic charm offensive.
1: The problem with the barter system for a lot of American automotive manufacturers is their products are pretty sophisticated and complicated things. Cars are not the same as steel tubing or even barrels of oil in that sense. And so the American automotive companies have difficulty really getting goods out of Germany that they find useful for their business in that sense. And so you can imagine Vestrick walking into this room of American CEOs and saying, I can give you those profits that are piling up in your German accounts, and Hitler's willing to release them, and all we need from you is some sort of a political favor.
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0: Vestrick's tour of the United States would not go unnoticed by British intelligence. Their agents could easily pass their information to their American counterparts, as well as leaking it to the press. The American newspapers gleefully exposed the connection between the Nazi agent Vestrick and American businessmen, and their plans to influence President Roosevelt.
1: And there's hilarious accounts, actually, in New York City newspapers in this period where the press stakes out Vestrick's home and begins monitoring his movements, really doing the FBI's job for them. And the American press literally hounds Vestrick out of the country. He's written about in the papers so much that he can no longer fulfill his mission and eventually departs the country via steamship for Japan because he's become compromised by the American media.
0: Vestrick's mission failed, and he was recalled to Germany in disgrace. Despite his departure, the American businessmen who were linked with him would suffer long-lasting negative publicity that would have significant ramifications. At a Texas company board meeting, Torkild Reber would be ordered to explain his connections to the Nazi regime and ultimately forced to resign. James D. Mooney was the next victim of this scandal. He also resigned his position at General Motors after it was revealed that his service to the Nazi Reich had earned him, in 1938, the Order of the German Eagle, First Class. In that same year, on the occasion of his 75th birthday, Henry Ford was awarded the Grand Cross of the German Eagle. Why did the Nazi regime confer on both of these prominent American industrialists such prestigious decorations? After the Nazis took power in 1933, both companies had seized on the commercial opportunity in supporting Hitler's rearmament plans. Opel GM would build a new factory in Brandenburg under Havel to produce the Opel Blitz trucks for the Wehrmacht. Ford's factories in the U.S. would ship spare parts for heavy infantry trucks, which would be assembled in a new plant in nearby Berlin. But if these companies would ultimately be unable to retrieve their profits, why did they invest in these new factories?
2: Probably there was no particular sympathy. There may have been, a fear of communism and thinking that, well, this Hitler, this dictator's not such a bad guy because he's tough on the communists. Or it may just have been economic motive.
0: Ideology aside, Ford and GM became deeply involved in the rearmament of Germany. Their actions were a definitive contribution to the insatiable Nazi war machine, a machine that was about to start rolling into the rest of Europe. September 1st, 1939, Hitler launches his blitzkrieg against Poland. Within days, Britain and France declare war on Germany, making the start of the deadliest conflict in the history of mankind. But the Nazis' expropriation to the Reich of the property and industries of newly occupied Poland did not sit well with everyone.
8: The invasion of Poland, frankly, is not great news for all of Hitler's financiers. One of those who's probably the most sort of verbal against it is, of course, Fritz Thyssen, who's been supporting the party for a very long time. And he says he does not want to take part in this plunder. In fact, in 1937, 2 years before, he had written a letter to Hitler protesting against the persecution of Christians. And after Kristallnacht, he actually resigns from his Council of State because of the violence against the Jews.
0: Of even greater concern to Nazi industrialists than the invasion of Poland was the non-aggression pact Germany had secretly signed weeks before with their sworn ideological enemy, the Soviet Union. One curious fact is that the notorious Molotov-Ribbentrop Pact actually evolved from a trade agreement between the regimes.
9: So it starts out by Russia making the move for the trade agreement, which really, if it's so implacably anti-Nazi, they shouldn't have been doing in the first place. So Hitler sees that as like, oh, hang on a minute, this could be sort of a green light. Maybe they're interested in a political agreement.
3: Der Hitler-Stalin-Pakt war auch für das Deutsche Reich auch ökonomisch sehr von Vorteil, weil er mit dem Abschluss eines Wirtschaftsvertrages verbunden war. Die Sowjetunion lieferte damals dem Deutschen Reich Güter, die das Deutsche Reich selber nicht in ausreichender Menge besaß, wie beispielsweise Erdöl, wie Eisenerze oder andere Metallerze oder auch Getreide und Sonnenblumenöl.
0: In exchange for these Soviet raw materials, Nazi Germany agreed to export manufactured products to the Soviet Union. Something which appalled Germany's leading industrialists.
10: The very possibility of an agreement between Soviet Russia and National Socialist Germany seemed beyond belief. I had always warned industrialists, as well as military circles, against a rapprochement with Communist Russia. For me, this regime was the enemy of Germany and of Europe as a whole.
0: Thyssen, one of the Nazis' earliest and most committed industrialist supporters, would protest through a telegram to his closest ally in Hitler's inner circle, Nazi Reichsmarshal Hermann Göring.
8: Obviously, the Nazis aren't very happy with this, and they expel him from the Nazi party. His industries are seized, and he's going to be captured by the Vichy government police and delivered to the German authorities. And he'll end up being locked in a cell, and he's going to be spending the rest of the war in concentration camps. Although, frankly, he is a privileged inmate.
0: As for those businessmen who remained loyal to the Nazis through thick and thin, any concerns over the deal with the Soviets would be assuaged through a new organization established by Hermann Göring. Its purpose was to seize and

0: you've got smaller businesses and companies are being closed in order to actually give these cartels huge monopolies. And you've got individual bank accounts, you've got private real estate, personal vehicles and valuables like jewellery, art, antiques. They can all be confiscated from many of the wealthier citizens in the Third Reich. So, you know, this is basically sort of profiteering in a kind of mafia style. This is just theft.
1: 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Check out Just for Laughs Radio, your destination for all things comedy. 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

0: a mafia style. This is just theft.
1: Anything deemed surplus to requirements was sold abroad and turned into cash, including so-called degenerate art that was confiscated and officially declared to be destroyed.
2: But what they actually did was they sold a lot of that art in Switzerland, and they sold it through a dealer. They sent a dealer to New York City who set up a gallery on 57th Street, who ended up selling a lot of that art to the Museum of Modern Art in New York, you know, at these like bargain basement prices, and then sending the money back to the Nazis, who used it, you know, for their war machine.
1: By this time, a new American company developed a revolutionary technology that enabled the Nazis to catalog all the plundered loot from Poland. It also used the same technology to create a population census for the entire Greater German Reich. That company would expand its operations alongside the Nazi Empire. The company was called the International Business Machines Corporation, or IBM.
3: So in the 1920s, IBM had acquired a German company called Dahomag, which was essentially building machines somewhat similar to IBM's, but because of the economic circumstances of Germany in the 20s, was in dire financial straits. So IBM and Thomas Watson come in and acquire Dahomag at pennies on the dollar, and now they have a huge entrance into the German market.
1: Having been founded in Germany in 1910 by Willy Heidinger to manufacture punch cards for tabulating machines, in 1923, 90% of the company was acquired by American businessman Thomas J. Watson, who would merge it into a German subsidiary of his company, IBM. When Hitler gets nominated as chancellor in 1933, IBM Dahomag offers its services to the new Nazi government.
3: We have to understand the Nazis' obsession with numbers. The Nazis see themselves as a technocratic regime. They want to know everything.

0: everything about their population. And they want to know everything about the populations of countries that they're going to be occupying and territories that they see the need for demographic shift in. IBM's technology is used in Germany to begin counting the population and arranging it in certain ways. For demographers, effectively. And so we see a very clear lineage, essentially, between the German government's efforts to begin counting its citizens and understanding the demographics religiously and, as they would see it, racially within the country, and the events that happened later on during the Holocaust.
1: At a meeting in Berlin in 1937, IBM chairman Thomas J. Watson was elected president of the International Chamber of Commerce. Like Henry Ford and James D. Mooney, Watson was also awarded the Order of the German Eagle for his services to strengthening relations between the United States and Nazi Germany. But when the Nazis start invading neighboring countries, Watson, unlike Ford and Mooney, denounced Hitler's regime and returned his medal.
0: When Watson actually gives back his medal, Dohomag is outraged because this is obviously a slap in the face to the German government, and it could definitely affect their business. And so that's when we begin to see the separation between states. And it's a separation that actually will be very timely for IBM because Dohomag will continue to do its work for the German government.
1: Now, with the war raging, Germany turns the full focus of its economy and industry to military production. And this would initially include harnessing the production lines of the American automobile giants Ford and GM.
0: After the invasion of Poland, both Ford and General Motors see their factories gradually slipping out of their control. They install more Nazi Party officials on their boards of directors. They begin to really take control of the company. And while they can still produce some profitable automobiles, much of GM and Ford's production in Germany switches over to aircraft engines for the Luftwaffe. And so both of these companies are making a contribution to the German war economy, and they really don't have a choice.
2: You've got Opel General Motors, Opel GM, starting to build components for the Junkers 88 plane at the Rüsselsheim factory throughout the war. And that's going to make enormous profits during the Battle of Britain when it supplies bombers.
1: In a crowning irony, although Opel GM converted its factories in Germany to accommodate the increased demand of the Nazi war effort, GM in the U.S. refused to consider adapting its production lines to anything other than the manufacture of everyday motor cars. Some months later, Henry Ford would personally deny a request by Britain's Royal Air Force for Ford to produce aircraft engines. Another notorious case of the involvement of American businessmen in the German war effort would be Sosthenes Ben, the owner of the International Telephone and Telegraph Corporation. IT&T held shares in companies like Focke Wulf that built fighter planes for the Luftwaffe. They also had a stake in Signalbau Huth in Berlin, which built communication equipment for the Wehrmacht. Bain would meet frequently with his German contacts, Gerhard Alois Festrich, and Nazi banker Kurt Baron von Schroeder in Switzerland.
0: Certainly, if your company is under Nazi occupation, has a Nazi board of directors at that point, it's difficult to convince them to do anything when you're thousands of miles away. But it certainly seems to be the case that Ford and General Motors directors didn't take the affirmative steps they would have needed to in the period before the war to ensure that those plants were not available for German war production. And that, I think, is where the real ambiguity lies here.
1: For heavy industrial businesses within the Reich, there was no option but to submit to Hitler's demands, which were only going to grow as time went on.
2: What Hitler completely understands is that the expropriation of all these national financial reserves, these industries, these infrastructures, in all these countries, is only going to solve the German deficit on a temporary basis. He's like a drug addict. He knows he's going to have to get more and more and more to feed this credit habit that he's got.
1: For 8 months after the British and French declaration of war against Nazi Germany, the world held its breath and waited to see who would make the first move. On April the 9th, 1940, Hitler sent his troops to occupy Denmark and Norway on the pretext that they were protecting these countries from Anglo-French aggression. Then 1 month later, on May 10th, Germany launched a surprise invasion against the neutral Low Countries, Belgium and France, while managing to skirt around the well-fortified Maginot Line. But even with the protection of the Maginot Line, by June 22nd, the French were bludgeoned into submission and forced to sign a humiliating ceasefire in the very same wagon where the Germans had signed the surrender at the end of the First World War. With all of continental Western Europe now under Nazi occupation, Hitler had a wealth of riches at his command.
2: They levy quite a few taxes against the French. The French had to pay something like 20% of their gross national product to Germany. They also created a system within this occupied zone, you know, this Greater German Reich, all over Europe. They created a system of exchange whereby they got favourable exchange to the German mark from whatever currency they were transferring it in. And this was really, they were really bad terms.
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2: Terms.
1: The Nazis hit upon a simple yet ingenious way to extract the gold and cash reserves of the countries they occupied.
9: They would actually take in gold bars, they would re-smelt them, and put the German symbol on it. There's so many crazy stories. Belgian gold being sent to safekeeping in Africa and the Nazis seizing the gold, bringing it back through Switzerland and re-smelting the gold. I mean, it was a huge operation. It was a huge theft, but I mean, that they went to that much trouble to conceal the theft is amazing to me.
1: The Reich was also able to massively increase their industrial resources and capacity, as factories in the occupied territories were forced to accept terms and offers to fuel the German war machine. The whole process was orchestrated by leading German industrialists sympathetic to the Nazi cause.
10: And so when the war began, Krupp and two other industrialists sat around a board. And they had those little pins with red tops and green tops on them. And they were sticking them in the factories of France and the Low Countries. This one's mine, that one's yours. These were the people that financed Hitler, and they were being rewarded with these factories.

0: Ja, die Besetzung Frankreichs, Belgiens und der Niederlande war für das Deutsche Reich wirtschaftlich gesehen sehr wichtig, weil es damit Zugriff auf die industriellen Ressourcen und auf das Arbeitskräftepotenzial mehrerer großer westeuropäischer Industriestaaten gewann. 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
1: Tellingly, the more men that were sent to the battlefronts in Africa and in the air war against Great Britain, the weaker Germany's domestic workforce became. The Reich desperately needed a plentiful supply of low-cost labor. Being the largest country on the planet, the Soviet Union was the obvious source of men and materials.

0: On June the 22nd, 1941, Hitler broke his treaty with Stalin and launched Operation Barbarossa. A new wave of economic pillaging and plundering followed the rapid advances of the Wehrmacht into Soviet territory.
1: Seize the iron ore and the nickel and the mines of the Ukraine. And these, of course, were given to German industrialists. But Hitler said something very interesting about the war and the advance in Russia. He said, either I take Maikop and Grozny, or I lose the war. And these were the sources of oil. Romanian oil was not going to be enough to support the German war machine. That's why they were trying to develop the synthetic petroleum.
2: I think what we can say about Operation Barbarossa is that it does provide some oil, for example. The Ukraine provides a lot of bread. So, you know, there is some gains. But, of course, it was enormously expensive to keep this army in the field. And mostly the army, you know, was still getting supplies from Germany itself. So on the balance sheet of, you know, how much money did they make from Operation Barbarossa, how much did it cost? At the beginning, it's sort of, you could say there was a profit, yeah. But as it started to get into a war of attrition like Stalingrad and afterwards, it started to be a loss.
0: And even as German forces were bidding to take control of the vast resources of the Soviet Empire, on December 7, 1941, its ally, Imperial Japan, launched its sneak attack of the U.S. base at Pearl Harbor, Hawaii. 4 days later, Hitler declared war against the United States. Although this would sever trading relations between the two nations, many American industrialists were powerless to stop their subsidiary operations in Germany from producing and trading with the Nazi Reich.
3: So most of the American subsidiaries simply continue their operations that they existed in on December 1st, 1941. There's really no major change that we see taking place. Partially this is because the German companies themselves have largely broken free of American control at that point. The Nazi Party has installed loyalists onto their boards of directors. They have mandated these companies engage in the war effort in some way. So a lot of these companies simply don't have a choice. If they wanted to shut down their operations in Europe, they couldn't have at that stage.
0: But there would be some American companies that would willfully continue to deal with the Nazi Reich in a clear violation of the U.S. Trading with the Enemy Act. Companies like Standard Oil.
4: A small but dangerous minority of industrial managers who perhaps hold out for extra profits offer business as usual.
3: So by early 1942, the U.S. government is increasingly concerned that American companies are not only still doing business with the Reich, but that they're helping the German war effort. And of course, that accusation is correct. And so they begin looking at all of this involvement, all of this corporate involvement in the Reich, and they pinpoint Standard Oil as one of the companies that is probably still doing an appreciable amount of business to help the German war effort.
0: At that time, the president of Standard Oil, James Walter C. Teagle, was also a director of the American subsidiaries of IG Farben. The combined companies were known as Standard IG.
3: They're sharing patents and essentially helping IG Farben increase the octane content of its gasoline. Now, this is incredibly important later on for the Luftwaffe and other German military establishments.
0: After the Pearl Harbor attack, the U.S. Navy approached Standard Oil to provide synthetic materials vital for the American war effort. Incredibly, even after America's declaration of war against Japan and Nazi Germany, Walter C. Teagle refused to renege on his existing deals with IG Farben. A congressional investigation was launched, and the chairman of the presiding special committee, Senator Harry S. Truman, accused the corporation of treason.
3: And so Teagle makes a deal with the American government. Effectively, Standard Oil is such a big player on the American economic scene that you don't want to punish it during the Second World War, or so he argues. And so Teagle agrees to give up his position at Standard Oil a year before he's supposed to retire, and effectively the U.S. government agrees that they won't pursue what they could have really done against Standard Oil, which is antitrust cases or other forms of punishment for the company. Standard is not the only oil company that will enter this type of activity in Germany. The Texas Company will continue to make shipments to Germany throughout the 1930s and even after the start of the Second World War. A Texas oilman named William Rhodes Davis actually begins selling cut-rate Mexican oil to the Third Reich and continues doing it as long as he can until the British blockade cuts off his tankers from getting to German ports. And so we see that the American oil industry is able and willing to provide this incredibly critical resource to the Third Reich even after the war has begun.
0: But in other cases, the U.S. government successfully froze the assets of many companies that dealt with the Nazis, severing important links in the German industrial supply lines. Now, fighting a war on two fronts against two of the world's largest and best-resourced countries, Hitler needed his friends in industry and finance more than ever.
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0: finance more than ever. Autumn 1942. The war begins to change for Hitler and the Nazis. In Russia, the Red Army counterattacks against the Wehrmacht, and the myth of German military supremacy is shattered in devastating defeats at Stalingrad and Leningrad. In the early years of the war, Hitler could count on the Soviet Union and U.S. companies for the raw materials to feed his war machine. But now, as his armies were bogged down in the east, he could only rely on a few close allies and fellow fascist regimes for those things.
1: The Portuguese were a neutral country, but run by Antonio Salazar, who was a fascist dictator. So the Nazis were buying wolfram and other important resources that they needed for their war machine.
2: Spanien war wichtig als Lieferant für Wolfram, ein knappes, teures und kriegswichtiges Metall. Schweden war wichtig als Lieferant für Eisenerz, ohne den Stahl nicht produziert werden kann. Schweden war die wichtigste Eisenerzquelle des Deutschen Reiches.
3: You've also got chromite from Turkey, and then you

0: Got Spanish and Portuguese ports that are being used for shipments destined to the Third Reich. And these are being conducted by American corporations using neutral flags on their ships. So, you know, it looks neutral, but it ain't neutral.
1: Even after the Pearl Harbor attack, less scrupulous American businessmen would hold secret meetings with German trade delegations in these so-called neutral countries, where they would establish shell companies in a bid to continue to benefit from the growth of the Nazi war machine. Some influential players in American industry and commerce saw Imperial Japan, rather than Germany, as their real enemy.
2: So they just did this in secret by setting up all these LLCs, but all of these shell companies that you couldn't trace back to the Nazis, but that they were controlled by them, and that's how they hid what they were doing.
1: But if visits to nearby Spain and Portugal provided the perfect cover for business meetings between Nazi government officials and their Western industrial and commercial counterparts, the most popular stopping-off point to hide their own stolen loot was undoubtedly neighboring Switzerland.
2: So you had a lot of high-ranking Nazis with Swiss bank accounts. Hitler had a bank account at the Union Bank of Switzerland where he deposited the royalties to Mein Kampf. I mean, go figure. Like, everybody was using Swiss banks. It was a thing.
3: Die Schweiz lieferte beispielsweise einige Industriegüter in das Deutsche Reich. Aber sie war vor allen Dingen eine wichtige Drehscheibe für Devisen und den Goldhandel. Dass die Deutsche Reichsbank verkaufte beispielsweise geraubtes Notenbankgold der besetzten Staaten oder auch eingeschmolzenes Zahlgold der jüdischen Opfer der SS dann in Warenform an Schweizer Banken, um dafür dann harte Devisen zu erhalten.
1: The SS, the most brutal and pervasive of all the Nazi Party militias, played a key role in the plundering and pillaging of occupied countries, which drastically impaired the productivity of their economies.
4: For the most part, the SS was in charge of the systematic pillaging. Once the Wehrmacht had passed through a country, the civilian administration reverted to the SS in the operations in the rear, and the SS would be in charge of looting, let's say, but also suppressing partisans or whatnot, including rounding up suspect populations, above all the Jews, and sending them to their death.
5: Just as the deportations were starting in the fall of 1941, they introduced the 11th decree to the Reich citizenship law, and this meant that when Jews were deported and crossed the borders of the German Reich, their property was legally confiscated the moment they left the borders of the German Reich. In this way, it was an automatic legal confiscation as soon as the trains left and crossed the border.
1: Between 1942 and 1945, millions of Jews would be identified and sent to concentration and death camps. The logistics and coordination of that process was assisted by the tabulating technology provided by IBM's German subsidiary, Deomach. Most of the camps were built for the sole purpose of extermination, with the use of Zyklon B gas pellets provided by IG Farben. Before meeting their demise, the prisoners would be disposed of any possessions they were able to carry with them, which would be melted down and processed for return to the Nazi Reich.
2: So it was a grim process of collecting assets or valuables that Jews managed to take with them to the concentration camps. Everything was taken from them, including anything they could hide in any kind of body cavities. Their gold teeth were extracted. I mean, hair, everything. The Nazis took advantage of everything. I mean, skin was used to make lamps. I mean, it's really, really kind of gross, but nothing was wasted.
5: There are a number of different ways the Nazis exploited Jewish property. A lot was used, obviously, for the Nazi Party's coffers and especially to balance out the war economy. And they were particularly concerned for anything they could use for foreign currency, so diamonds, fur coats, or also stocks and shares. And these were marketed in Switzerland or Sweden through intermediaries so that they could get hard currency for their war effort.
1: This widespread process of theft and murder was particularly prolific in Poland, where the systematic extermination of over 3 million Jews between October 1941 and November 1943, codenamed Axion Reinhardt, was overseen by SS and police leader Odilo Glebaschnik.
5: According to documentation from Axel Reinhardt, Globocnik sent 178 million Reichsmark to the Reich Treasury, which was all the money collected from the Axel Reinhardt camps. This included receipts from hair that was recycled, from all sorts of clothing and shoes, and even gold bars and other valuable items that were sent to the Reichsbank in Berlin.
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0: An equally significant and inhumane contribution by the SS was the way they organized the slave labor force for the benefit of the German economy and its war effort. In the mid-1930s, the SS Reichsfuhrer Heinrich Himmler formed a close relationship with architect Albert Speer. Speer had a very close bond with Hitler and designed numerous projects for his vision of the Thousand-Year Reich. Those projects included the Olympic Stadium in Berlin, the Nuremberg Party Rally Grounds, the Reich's Chancellery, and the design for Hitler's Hall of Glory, where he intended to celebrate his victory in World War II. In March 1942, Adolf Hitler surprised everyone by nominating Albert Speer to the post of Minister of Armaments and War Production.
1: But what's interesting about Speer is he's a kind of technocrat. You know, he's one of these guys who he learns on the job. And he becomes really excellent in this role as of armaments minister. And armaments production under Speer doubles it within 1 year.
0: Able-bodied German workers had been routinely conscripted to fight on the front lines. This created a shortage of workers in the armament industry. Speer relied on the SS to provide both materials and labor from the prison camps to maintain the production lines crucial to the Nazi war effort. As a result, the main concentration and death camps were situated close to major industrial hubs.
2: Farben went to Himmler, and this is after the fall of Poland, and they said, there's a spot right here, and they pointed to the map. Three rivers converge. There's a source of coal nearby. We intend to build the largest synthetic rubber and synthetic petroleum plant in the world here. You supply us with slave labor. That was the origin of Auschwitz.
3: A strict distinction was made between forced and slave labor. Slave labor consists of the work of concentration camp prisoners and others who were treated like concentration camp prisoners, and especially all Jews, as they faced almost certain death working for the Nazis. Forced labor refers mainly to the Eastern laborers and also Western laborers who were brought to Germany to work in factories. The rate of death among those forced laborers was only about 10%, mainly from Allied air raids.
0: This meant that German companies involved in producing armaments, whether German domestic companies or former subsidiaries of American companies, needed to pay the SS for use of forced or slave labor. As the German war effort grew weaker and more vulnerable, so this labor became more and more expendable.
3: Initially, prisoners would be marched from the concentration camps to nearby factories and were used there and would march back at the end of the day. But this proved to be quite inefficient, and as the war went on, increasingly sections of concentration camps, so sub-camps, were set up in various large factories, and the prisoners remained there all the time working for those companies.
4: We know that in 1945, when the Allies come in and liberate the Opel plant and the Ford plant in Cologne, they find starving and shivering slave laborers there, who have not only been forced into manufacturing aircraft parts and other war supplies for the Third Reich against their will, but have also been subjected to Allied bombing, because the Allies see that these are essential production facilities that need to be taken out of circulation.
0: But in the end, slave labor caused many industries to lose money because the quality and pace of production suffered.
5: It's not more profitable. It's less efficient. A German manager didn't think in terms of profit from slave labor. They thought in productivity costs. And the productivity costs are much higher for an unskilled, unmotivated slave laborer, even if you pay them much less, than for a skilled German worker, especially on an assembly line for something like airframe manufacture.
0: Despite Albert Speer's best efforts, the challenges to German production and supply lines became insurmountable. As the German losses on the Eastern Front quickly grew, and the prosperity and success the Germans once enjoyed became a distant memory, support for Nazi warmongering and fanaticism from within Germany was at last on the wane.

0: Economic historians are now clear, wars don't actually make money. And the reason they don't make money is they cost a huge amount to stage. So you've got to build all these weapons, and it's not really a great idea, is it, to build a huge aeroplane and then it crashes from the sky, or a tank that gets blown up, or ammunition which just goes out of a gun and is lost and can't be used again. So there's an enormous cost in wars, and the longer they go on, the more they cost. So in the end, you could say that you need a lot of money, capital actually, not just being able to occupy countries, you need a lot of capital. And in the long run, the Americans and the British had more capital, so they could go on financing this war forevermore, if you like.
1: And the Americans, British and Soviets would soon have the means and momentum to launch their final assault into the Reich and force Nazi Germany to a final desperate reckoning, for which they had neither the soldiers nor the resources. Hitler's hourglass was running out of sand.

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2: Verdun, February the 21st, 1916. This is the scene of the most emblematic battle of the First World War. During one of the harshest winters the region has experienced, the German General Staff is preparing to launch a powerful offensive on the Meuse Valley. Under the orders of General von Falkenhayn, Chief of the General Staff of the Imperial Armies, the Germans are determined to use the destructive power of their heavy artillery to drown the French lines under a rain of fire. What will remain of the French soldiers after this barrage? The German soldiers hope the carnage will enable them to cross the French lines. In some cases, the destruction is so complete that the lines themselves have been obliterated. Yet on July the 12th, 1916, after more than 4 months of fierce fighting, General Falkenhayn is obliged to accept the truth. He will never take Verdun. Worse still, by the fall, the French troops will have regained some of the ground lost at the beginning of the battle, gradually pushing the Germans back to their starting positions. After 300 days and nights of fighting, and 300,000 dead, fighting decreases on the front of Verdun. What happened in the first few months of this offensive? With all the firepower trained on the French lines, why did it fail? As a journalist and historian, I wanted to know what really happened on the front lines of Verdun in 1916. I have collected testimony.
3: Voilà, on vit dans le froid, dans la boue, dans l'humidité. On vit avec la vermine, on vit avec les rats, on vit avec les poux.
2: I've collected evidence.
4: Donc là, on se bat essentiellement à la grenade.
2: Enthusiasts of living history have recreated the battle. One of the longest and most devastating confrontations of the Great War. In collective memory, this Dantesque battle has become a symbol. It is more than just a military victory. It is one of the founding myths of French national history. Those who were there remember it as the Hell of Verdun.

0: Monday, February the 21st, 1916, at 7 in the morning. A wall of German artillery is in position. In 15 minutes, they're going to rain fire on the French lines. Waves of assault divisions are ready to launch. The leader of the German army, von Falkenhayn, is resolved to strike hard and fast. In France, since the beginning of 1915, the front has stabilized along a 700-kilometer line from the North Sea to Switzerland, passing through Nieuport, Compiègne, Rheims, Verdun, and the region of Nancy. The Allies have not broken through in Artois and Champagne. They dream of pushing back German lines by launching a large offensive. Lieutenant Colonel Rémy Porte is a history advisor and officer for the army.
1: Mon colonel, quelle est la situation stratégique en février 1916, à la veille de la bataille de Verdun?
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0: On the French side, on February the 21st, each soldier prepares to survive for one more day. As usual, the night was freezing cold. In the morning, fingers are numb, faces are gaunt and bodies are stiff. But all this is nothing compared to the apocalypse that awaits them.
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0: In the winter of 1915 to 1916, Falkenhayn, the German commander-in-chief, wants to finish the war by taking the British out of it. He'll do this on the one hand by escalating the war at sea. His submarine U-boats go on the attack against supply convoys and all other vessels flying the Allied flag. On the other hand, he plans to inflict such damage on the French that they would be obliged to accept a compromise peace treaty. That would lead England, which cannot fight the war alone on the continent, to give up. For several weeks, the German staff work on strategies. Finally, at the end of December 1915, the decision is made. It will be Verdun.
3: Welcome back to Yeah, That's a Pepper Thing. First up, we've got Harrison wrapping his Dr. Pepper in a tiny quilt so it feels at home. Oh, how tender. That's a Pepper Thing! And over to Becca, who's whispering affirmations to her can.
4: You're sweet. You're unique. You're the best thing I ever poured over ice.
3: She swears it makes it taste better. It's not a science thing, but it's a Pepper Thing! Why do they all do it? All for that sweet, delicious, truly one-of-a-kind taste of Dr. Pepper. It's a Pepper Thing!
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Verdun is situated on a bulge in the French lines, surrounded on all sides. The Meuse River cuts through the town and complicates its defense, but it is surrounded by a ring of forts, including Douaumont, Vaux, and Suville. But since the destruction of the Belgian fortresses at Liège, Namur, and Maubeuge by the German howitzers, the French commander no longer believes that it would be useful to place weapons and troops in isolated strongholds. The number of guns in the forts of Verdun were therefore reduced as of summer 1915. On their side, German troops have full confidence in the power of their artillery, particularly their huge guns and heavy mortars. That includes the famous Big Bertha, capable of firing an 800-kilogram shell packed with 140 kilograms of explosives more than 9 kilometers. Determined to hold on to captured territory, the Germans set up defensive positions stocked with guns and ammo. The Germans dig deep trenches equipped with multiple machine gun nests. They've deployed extensive networks of barbed wire. In the event of bombardment, the soldiers can retreat to deep shelters. Running water is brought to the second line by deeply buried pipes.

0: If the area closest to the fighting is the subject of all this attention, those stationed immediately to the rear enjoy even better facilities. In the region of Verdun, a set of buildings has survived to this day, Camp Marguerre. Maxime Bachirotto is native to the region of Verdun. He is passionate about history, and as a heritage guide at the city's Office of Tourism, he knows the most secret places of the battle intimately.
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2: 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They face 2 divisions from the 30th French Corps. The Germans are ready to implement a devastating strategy, the Trommelfeuer, or the Rain of Fire. They will use their guns to fire continuously on identified sectors and targets. The shelling has already proven effective in destroying enemy defenses. The German army has all but assured the success of this strategy by committing more than 2,200 artillery pieces to this section of the front. That includes 542 heavy howitzers, 13 420mm Krupp howitzers, 17 305mm Skoda howitzers, two 380

0: 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The city of Verdun is severely damaged, including the Basilica and the Episcopal Palace.
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0: The German airplanes have shot down French observation balloons and now have mastery in the sky. This makes the French artillery blind and almost unable to respond. The Germans take full advantage of their air force superiority. They have a plane which is particularly fast and effective, the Fokker. By contrast, the French use a less powerful plane, the Nieuport. At the beginning of the war, the Frenchmen Raymond Saunier and Roland Garros developed the first machine gun able to fire through propeller blades. But this device has been improved upon by the Germans, and they are now using them to full effect.

In some areas, they saturate the sky to block French aircraft. On both sides, the best fighter pilots become famous and are celebrated by the press, including one Hermann Göring, future collaborator of Adolf Hitler. At 4:30 p.m. on February the 21st, 1916, the first German patrols begin pushing forward. In total, there were more than 90,000 Germans against fewer than 30,000 French on a front 7 to 8 kilometers long. The Germans are equipped with modern guns and steel helmets. Some carry flamethrowers, a terrifying weapon that was used as early as the summer of 1915 to clean out enemy trenches. On the Meuse front line, from the village of Brabant to Orne, one of the first obstacles for German forces is a forest called Bois de Cor. It's held by 1,300 French infantry, led by Colonel Émile Drouin. German assault troops attack. They encounter French positions that have already been pulverized by artillery. That makes the ground difficult to pass and devoid of landmarks. Moving slowly, the Germans begin to eliminate pockets of resistance. Incredibly, despite the fury of the attack, the French are still there. They're coming out of the shell holes, making contact with neighbors, getting organized, then fighting to hold their ground.

0: In the Bois des Caux, the 1,300 men of the 56th and 59th Battalions of Infantry, led by Lieutenant Colonel Drouin, is alone against two German divisions. By 5:15 p.m., only 400 remain. Spurred on by their leader, this handful of survivors counterattack. The Caux forest is still theirs. The day seems lost for the Germans. On the evening of February the 21st, after 9 hours of punishing artillery fire, the Germans take the Aumont Forest and the north tip of Bois des Caux. But they advance only 1 kilometer on a front 5 kilometers wide. The Germans had hoped for more. The next day, February the 22nd, the Germans launch a general assault. The German assault columns strike everywhere. It's a massacre. The French sometimes fight 1 against 10. Yet incredibly, in positions pulverized by shells, survivors resurface. The soil is uneven, unstable, and dangerous. An entire German column can be slowed down by a few French soldiers with grenades or by gunners using a powerful machine gun, the Hotchkiss, also nicknamed the coffee grinder by the French. In the Caux, 80% of French soldiers are lost. Their leader, Colonel Drouin, dies around 4 p.m., but 110 survivors manage to withdraw. By causing delays in combat across all sectors of the front line, French soldiers have allowed their high command to bring reinforcements that have been positioned between Verdun and Bar-le-Duc a few days prior. On the evening of February the 24th, the French are pushed back to their third line. Battles are raging. The first reinforcements are beginning to arrive in this hellish scene. Their job is to further contain the progress of the German assault. They'll have to rely on a system of trenches that has already been badly damaged. These trenches are the basis for a complex web of protected battle positions, waiting and rest areas, and communication channels. From the front to the rear, 3 successive lines are arranged, each consisting of 2 to 3 approximately parallel trenches. In front of the first line, several meters deep, rolls of barbed wire are deployed. Usually the first line itself is just a handful of soldiers, equipped with firing positions and basic shelters. The second line houses the first response unit, ready for any immediate counterattack and deeper shelters. The third line holds a first aid station, command posts, reserves, and pieces of artillery. These different elements are reinforced by machine gun positions interconnected by perpendicular communication lines.
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0: Killer communication lines. The objective of the 5th German Army is now clear. General Falkenhayn wants to take the forts that dot the north of Verdun. In his line of sight, Douaumont. If captured, it would lift the spirits of his men. Built during the second half of the 19th century, the Duomo fort has been modernized. And yet since 1915, most of the artillery and men have withdrawn from the structure. Yet its dominant situation in the north of Verdun makes it a strategic position. A ditch and a series of walls and fences protect the edge of the inner barracks. At each corner, artillery pieces can be installed, including 75mm guns. On the barracks, machine guns or even 155mm cannon can be installed in the turrets. Various lookout posts enable French lookouts to track the enemy's arrival. Finally, the fort of Duomo is well hidden because it is perfectly integrated into the layout of the landscape. For the entire day of February the 25th, the Germans attack areas near the fort. By 5 p.m., they're only 765 yards away. They're unaware that the fort is defended by only 58 French soldiers. They advance to the barbed wire, open a breach, and descend into the ditch using tree trunks. No shots are being fired from the fort turrets, so they penetrate the building. Upon entry into the central court, the Germans come face to face with a handful of surprised and unarmed French soldiers. In just 2 hours, the fort of Duomo has fallen with virtually no resistance. The sad news comes quickly to Verdun.
5: Maxime, quelle est l'ambiance dans Verdun au moment de la prise du fort de Duomo?
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0: By February the 25th, 1916, the army of the German Kaiser has advanced 5 to 7 kilometers. They take possession of a loop on the River Meuse and Fort Duomo. To protect the citadel of Verdun, the French cling to two forts, Duomo and Vaux. The first phase of the battle is completed. Despite the seizure of Duomo, General Falkenhayn is reeling at the appalling losses. The French have suffered even more. In 5 days, 25,000 are dead, wounded, or missing. Some divisions of French infantry have lost more than 60% of their men. General Joffre now calls upon General Philippe Pétain to take over command. Even with the French army in dire straits, the Germans have still not broken through. Can Pétain strengthen his troops' morale and continue to hold off the attackers? For most of his career, General Pétain commanded troops at the infantry level. Now a general, he focused on reorganizing the French lines. For the front to resist, he knew it must be continuously revitalized. Upon assuming command, Pétain begins to modernize the food supply system that supported the troops. This effort must rely on only a narrow gauge railway line and a windy country road to reach Verdun. Each day, thousands of tons of stones and embankments are brought to this road in order to maintain it. The traffic regulations are draconian. No parking. Broken vehicles are immediately pushed into ditches. Driving must be carried out bumper to bumper. The flow must not be interrupted under any pretext. There is one truck every 14 seconds, and in a few months, 2 million French soldiers will use this road to reach the front. This umbilical cord becomes the Sacred Way under the pen of the nationalist writer Maurice Barrès. In groups of 30, Thousands of vehicles take this road every day. By March 1916, two-thirds of French army transport trucks are used in this sector. Among them, the Berlier, the most well-known and robust, would remain in service until 1932. Sappers from the 5th Field Engineer Regiment arrange and improve the narrow path in the small area of Meuse, and in just 3 months build a new standard railway line. The army uses locomotives, cars and wagons from all across France. Paternalistic and authoritarian, nicknamed Précy le Sec, General Pétain already has the reputation of being thrifty when it comes to the lives of his men. He's pragmatic and particularly aware of the meager resources of a French infantryman. With the agreement of the CQG, the main headquarters that regularly advances fresh divisions to the front line, he adopts a simple yet effective principle, the turnstile. The French soldiers spend 2 days in the first line, then 2 days in the second line, and finally 2 days at the rear. This rotation is absolutely necessary due to the positively inhumane living conditions within the trenches. Henri Desbordes is the president of the Association of Living History, Le Poilu de la Marne.
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8: Welcome back to Yeah, That's a Pepper Thing. First up, we've got Harrison wrapping his Dr. Pepper in a tiny quilt so it feels at home. Oh, how tender. That's a Pepper Thing! And over to Becca, who's whispering affirmations to her can.
9: You're sweet. You're unique. You're the best thing I ever poured over ice.
8: She swears it makes it taste better. It's not a science thing, but it's a Pepper Thing! Why do they all do it? All for that sweet, delicious, truly one-of-a-kind taste of Dr. Pepper. It's a Pepper Thing!
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0: et du poilu, et le poilu ne reconnaît plus la ville d'arrière.
1: French fighters are beginning to feel a strong rift with the home front. Many civilians wish neither to see nor to hear of their suffering. A soldier returning from leave in Paris wrote in 1916, "You would never believe that we're at war. The longer it lasts, the more fun they're having. Brightly lit stores, superb cars, chic women with small caps, large boots, rice powder, sleeves and small dogs, and shirkers with expensive pea jackets, fitted underpants, and yellow things much shinier than those of our officers. A sad leave pass. We should not have leave passes. Returning to a life which should be ours, a life we should have forgotten forever. Life found for a few hours, which leaves us a horrible nightmare that is called depression. It is the joy that fades, the energy poured out, a life without hope. And yet all the supplies from the home front are indispensable for the survival of the troops."
0: C'est l'arrière qui va lui fournir tout ce qu'il a besoin à la tranchée, tout le nécessaire, les ravitaillements, et notamment des ravitaillements importants tels que ce qu'on appelle le pinard, donc le vin, qui était vraiment une part importante à l'époque et qui a beaucoup augmenté. 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
1: General Pétain knows that if he wants to counter-attack effectively, he must know the smallest movements of the enemy. On February the 28th, 1916, he tells the commander of the 5th Air Force Division, "Sweep this sky for me, I'm blind." From all sectors of the front, pilots, famous or unknown, flock to the region of Verdun. The first mission of the French fighter pilots is to allow other pilots and observers to be able to inform the commander-in-chief. Among the most famous, Jean Navarre wins the nickname the Sentinel of Verdun. The time of solitary jousting by the Knights of the Sky comes to an end. More and more, the pilots fly together in formation to confront the enemy. Their appearance alone restores the French morale. As one admiring soldier later recounted, when he couldn't find his prey, Lieutenant Navarre did not want his flight to be useless. On the way back, he entertained the soldiers who were languishing in the trenches. They worshipped him. If he was asked why he didn't keep count of his victories, he simply answered, "Do the guys down there do it? No. Then would I be better than them?" When returning home from a cruise, he liked to meet them. He gave everything he had, using his charisma to its fullest extent to show those unfortunate men that he was thinking about them and that he was trying to entertain them as much as he could. Five months after the battle began, German troops have progressed 8 kilometers and hold a line from Vacherville to Vaudevant-Dornloup, passing through the Côte de Poivre and the Douaumont Fort. French artillery are challenging them from positions on the left bank of the river. The Germans now relaunch the offensive to seize the line of the heights of Morhomme and the Côte 304. In June, at the insistence of the chief of the defense staff of the 5th German Army, the soldiers begin to move on the Fort de Vaux on the right bank. The German artillery have continued to hammer the French lines, with 80% of the losses caused by this rain of iron and fire. Many areas are transformed into a desert. No more trees, grass, birds, just a field of mud and a huge open cemetery where the buried bodies are constantly desecrated. Louis Corti, a soldier in the 30th Infantry Regiment, recounts, "It rained, and the mud has pervaded the whole sector. Seeking a shelter, a man jumped down into a tunnel, and the mud immediately reached his belt. He asked for help. Two men held out their rifle butts. but they slipped, and the man quickly rejoined the ranks in the column which was passing close by, deaf to the pleas of the man sinking, bereft of help. We die from mud, the same as from bullets. The wounded are submerged in this treacherous marsh. Here, it's the mud that obsesses, the slippery liquid mud, the ugly mud raised from MERS, trampled, compacted by hundreds of thousands of men, horses, cars. A sea of yellow mud which penetrates your skin. It even slides under the planks and blankets. We live under the mud. We see the mud everywhere. And corpses, corpses, and mud again, and corpses again. We have learned to live in the mud before dying. Since taking command, Pétain has called for additional reinforcements. But General Joffre, the commander-in-chief, has other concerns. He is preparing the now legendary offensive of the Somme. In February 1916, the Verdun sector contained 150,000 French soldiers. By April, the number had risen to 525,000. Many of these troops too young to face the hell of this war.

Soldier Frank Roy from the 266th Infantry Regiment confirms, "There are many young ones in the ranks 16 and 17 years old, too young to withstand such trials. When the commanders are doing the rounds, they often find the watchmen asleep, even when the snow falls. They are there, half covered by snow, and yet sleeping soundly." During April and May 1916, the front moved slightly from one side to the next due to the cycle of attacks and counterattacks. Pétain gives a speech attempting to spur on his troops. He prepares a now legendary agenda. "April the 9th is a glorious day for our weapons. Furious assaults from the Crown Prince's soldiers have been broken everywhere. Foot soldiers, gunners, sappers and airmen competed for heroism. The Germans will attack again without a doubt. Let everyone work and watch to achieve the same success as yesterday. Have courage, we'll beat them." Every other soldier going to the line in Verdun returns injured or dead. Captain Lisbon from the 154th Infantry Regiment remembers, "At my feet, a sergeant that I do not recognize, his spine broken, screams that he can no longer feel his legs and will not stop his piteous cry, 'Captain, finish me off, lend me your revolver.' I went to the front line on April the 13th with 3 lieutenants, 2 warrant officers and 200 men. I returned on April the 26th, wounded, with 1 warrant officer and 53 soldiers. Between February the 26th and April the 30th, French losses amounted to 58,000 wounded and 49,000 dead. On the front of Verdun, willingness and resignation merge, and the soldiers hold on. Jean Mignot, soldier in the 174th Infantry Regiment, recounts, "We went to the front somewhere between Douaumont and Vaux on April the 26th. My first impression when I arrived was that the occupants gave up their place with eagerness and enthusiasm.

0: Welcome back to Yeah, That's a Pepper Thing. First up, we've got Harrison wrapping his Dr. Pepper in a tiny quilt so it feels at home. Oh, how tender. That's a Pepper Thing! And over to Becca, who's whispering affirmations to her can.
1: You're sweet. You're unique. You're the best thing I ever poured over ice.
0: She swears it makes it taste better. It's not a science thing, but it's a Pepper Thing! Why do they all do it? All for that sweet, delicious, truly one-of-a-kind taste of Dr. Pepper. It's a Pepper Thing!
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3: Since the Douaumont Fort fell into German hands on February the 25th, 1916, the French High Command has been making plans to take it back. Pétain has strong reservations. He thinks that the time is not right, that there is still a lack of means, and that this counteroffensive must be prepared meticulously. In Paris, the President of the Republic, Raymond Poincaré, far from the reality of the front, does not understand why there are so few areas taken back from the enemy. At his insistence, a counteroffensive is planned for May the 22nd. General Pétain is removed from his position on May the 1st and appointed leader of the Central Army Group. General Nivelle replaces him and orders plans to take back the Douaumont Fortress. The fort is already a shadow of its former self. Much of the structure has been leveled by multiple bombardments. Seen from the sky, it's a heap of ruins, a crude sandcastle trampled by children. Between May the 18th and May the 24th, 1916, three French divisions attempt to seize the fort. Because the Germans suspected a counteroffensive, they had already strengthened their defenses. The French seriously underestimated the number of soldiers and artillery needed to succeed. The ill-planned effort to take Douaumont back cost General Mongin's 5th Infantry Division 130 officers and 5,507 men, half its numbers. All hope is now lost for recovering Fort Douaumont. The French must now try to maintain their positions and keep the fortifications they still have. On the German side, General Falkenhayn still wants the Vaufort to the east of Verdun. In June 1916, the Germans learned that the French will launch a major offensive to the north of Somme. They need a quick victory at Verdun. The 5th Army launches an attack across a 5-kilometer front between the Côte de Poivre and Vaux-devant-Donlou. The objective, to seize the forts of Vaux, Thiaumont, Froidetière and Souville, the last defensive barrier before Verdun. Built around the same time as Douaumont at the end of the 19th century, Fort Vaux is smaller and has a simpler design. Here, a ditch and surrounding wall protect the inner barracks. In the center of the courtyard, there is a lookout and a turret which can host a 75mm cannon. There are two more lookouts on the sides. The fort can be entered through a section on the south side.
4: Maxime, quelles étaient les conditions de vie des 400 poilus qui étaient enfermés ici au Fort de Vaux?
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8: The Germans are near Verdun. They can see the towers of the cathedral. Falkenhayn's chief of staff convinces the general that they should start the final assault. But at what cost? On both sides, human losses are considerable. The landscapes are forever changed. Some villages have changed hands more than 15 times or are simply wiped off the map. Located near Verdun, Orne is one of 9 villages declared dead to France. It was totally destroyed by the fighting and emptied of its inhabitants. It will not be rebuilt after the war. A mayor, appointed by the prefect and an administrative municipal commission, maintains these places of memory, haunted by the ghosts of the Great War. They bear silent witness to the immense losses suffered in this conflict. The German army now advances like a steamroller. No weapon is off limits. Flamethrowers, chemical weapons, including phosgene shells. German airplanes bomb the Côte de Fleury sector. 70,000 soldiers wait for the gas to clear before attacking. On June the 23rd, they reach their objective. The troops of the Kaiser are within a few kilometers of Verdun. Something is about to disrupt Falkenhayn's plans and change the fate of the battle.

The long-planned Franco-British offensive finally begins on July the 1st in the Somme to the northwest. The British and the French attempt to break through the German lines in a triangle across a 45-kilometer front between the towns of Albert, Peronne, and Bapaume. On July the 1st, 1916, after a week of artillery preparation during which British guns fire more than 1,700,000 shells, the Allied forces rush forward. It's carnage. While the German lines are disrupted, its network of underground concrete shelters remains intact. Once the storm passes, German soldiers wait for the attackers behind their machine guns. 30,000 Allied men fall in the first 6 minutes of the battle. In the French sector, the operations are going better. In 10 days, the 6th French Army captures 12,000 prisoners. Across a 20-kilometer front, the French progress almost 10 kilometers deep into the German defensive system. It was the greatest French military success since the Battle of the Marne. However, this success would have a quasi-immediate consequence. When the Battle of the Somme began, the Germans removed 13 divisions from Verdun. That number would grow to no fewer than 35 divisions, a number of artillery batteries, and several seasoned German squadrons. Capturing the citadel of Meuse at Verdun is no longer the priority. Still, on July the 11th, 1916, Falkenhayn authorizes a final offensive. The objective, to bring down Fort Suvie near Verdun at all costs. After 3 days of artillery preparation, on July the 11th, 1916, at 4:30 in the morning, the German troops launch the assault. All that is left of Suvie is a pile of ruins. On the morning of July the 12th, the Germans reach the periphery of the structure. 100 of them even managed to climb on it before being turned back by the defenders. The same day, at 9:30 p.m., the Germans withdraw in the face of considerable losses. This final attack is a failure.

For the French, the time to retake territory is approaching. Reinforcements are on their way, with 8 divisions set to arrive at the front. Their first target, the capture of Douaumont Fort,

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Of the 95 French army divisions, 70 participated in this terrible battle. The soldiers who came back affirmed with pride, "Verdun, I was there." The others remained there forever. Strategically, the Battle of Verdun brought nothing. The German general Falkenhayn would argue that he had tried to bleed the French army dry. His arguments appear today as a pathetic justification for a colossal failure. In the realm of morbid calculations, Verdun wins for the most tragic results. 300 days and 300 nights of fighting for 300,000 dead. 162,000 French and 140,000 Germans. More than 1,000 deaths per day. This mass slaughter left its mark. On the front of Verdun, 1 in 3 French soldiers were killed or injured. After this battle, the First World War lasted almost 2 more years. Many other bloody battles would take place before the end. More and more white crosses would dot the French countryside.

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0: Now, I say this a lot, but how cool is this? You guys are getting a really inside look at this thing. Not everyone gets to do that.
1: Bam!
2: Bam!
1: Bam!
2: Bam!
1: Bam!
3: In 1911, the aviation bug bit Clyde Cessna hard, and he ended up building one of the first monoplanes west of the Mississippi. He taught himself to fly it less than a decade after the Wright brothers' first flight. After years of trial and error, Cessna moved to Wichita, Kansas, and started his own company, the Cessna Aircraft Company, in 1927. Over time, the Cessna Aircraft Company designed and built hundreds of thousands of aircraft for commercial, general, and military aviation, but none more popular than the little 172. The first Cessna 172 went on sale in 1956, and the Cessna Aircraft Company continued to refine the design. Since its first flight in 1955, Cessna has sold more than 44,000 172s, making it the single most widely produced aircraft in history. Let's catch up with a current 172 pilot who can show us this innovation firsthand.
0: So we're here with Brooks Dickerson, who's a student at Metropolitan State University of Denver. And you are part of their aerobatic team, is that correct?
4: Yes, sir, I am.
0: So what's it like to be a part of the aerobatic team? I mean, what are you flying for those guys?
4: So the aerobatic team, we actually have a team of about 20 members now at school. And we go out and fly a series of aerobatic maneuvers in front of three judges, sometimes four. And then that gets scored against the other schools, and we compete in that way.
0: Cool.
4: So it's a really neat collegiate program to be a part of.
0: All right, so Brooks, I know that this thing has got like a wingspan of like 32 feet or something.
4: 36.
0: Like 36 feet, see?
4: 36
0: That's
4: feet.
0: Why you're the expert. but what is this doohickey?
4: So this thing here is something that you actually are going to see on almost every single airplane has ever been produced. It's what's called a pitot tube. And
0: what this
4: does is gives the pilot an accurate indication of airspeed. So that's how fast the airplane is moving through the air.
0: So at our museum, we have mostly military aircraft.
4: Right.
0: A lot of the pitot tubes are like way out in front. So it's kind of odd, I guess, to see it here, but it makes perfect sense. I mean, you kind of need clean air.
4: Right. You're going to need clean air. And, you know, on something, let's say, take the F4, for example. You know, you got a big old pitot tube right on the front.
0: Right.
4: On the F4, you don't have a prop out front that's polluting the air.
0: Turning it up. Now, when I was messing around earlier, I saw something on the wingtip of this thing that I want to show you and ask you about because it makes no sense to me. So here we are in a wildly sophisticated airplane, yet we got a little tiny piece of plexiglass hanging out here. What the heck is that thing?
4: What that does is it indicates to the pilot that our navigation lights are working. If they are, we should see one red light on our left side and one green light on the right side.
0: Just like a boat?
4: Exactly.
0: Okay.
4: Just like a boat.
0: Now, I got it. All right, so this guy's the elevator, controls the pitch of the aircraft,
4: right.
0: Otherwise up and down.
4: Sure.
0: But what are these little doohickey thingies?
4: So these little things here, and you can see them, that they're also on the ailerons. On an all-metal airplane like this, these are what's called static wakes. What these do is as the airplane moves through the air, it causes a static bit buildup, similar to if you are walking across carpet in socks,
0: okay.
4: Right? So what this does is discharges the static back into the air so it doesn't interfere with your radios
0: really
4: or navigation.
0: Cool. Well, you know, that's probably a good thing because this has not got what they call a steam gauge cockpit.
4: Correct.
0: This thing is like fully glass.
4: Absolutely.
0: Let's go check that out.
4: Sure.
0: All right, so this does not look like your standard 172 cockpit. What is going on with all this glass?
4: So what we're looking at here is the state-of-the-art avionics package known as the Garmin G1000 NXI. Now, that's the top-of-the-line, most modern avionics that you can equip in a single-engine airplane here. So basically what a glass cockpit does and what the NXI has done here is taken all of our steam gauges and put them in an easier-to-read compact format here on this screen here, so the pilot no longer has to scan too far around. He can scan his instruments right here. Now, the engine that's sitting in front of us is a

0: 155 horsepower turbo diesel engine. So this airplane is fueled by Jet A, which is actually about $1.50 cheaper per gallon than AVGAS.
1: Okay, I can start to see the allure.
0: This airplane, we're showing about a max speed of about 143 miles an hour. So that's
1: not bad.
0: Say 143 miles an hour in a straight line. That'll get you to your destination a lot faster than driving, right?
1: Let's take this baby out. You cool with that?
0: Absolutely.
1: I didn't think you'd say no.
2: You can't just be in the plane. You gotta fly the plane.

0: So most of the airplanes that you're going to see for training out here today are Cessna 172s. They are just good, honest planes.
1: Yeah, it's amazing. This thing is fun.
0: So, Matt, whenever you're ready,
1: okay,
0: let's put your hands off on the yoke. Now, what we really like to do here is, I'm a big fan of not over-controlling the airplane.
1: Right.
0: You got both hands up here. Oftentimes, you're going to be real, you know, heavy on the control. So I really like to just kind of fly with one hand. In your case, you're going to fly with your right hand, so you got your left hand, the throttle here.
1: Yeah, you do not have to have a lot of...
0: There's not a lot of force on it. It's what I like to tell folks is, airplane's going to want to continue to fly. Your only job as the pilot is to manipulate it. There's a lot of misconceptions that you have to try to, you know, keep the airplane in the air. Specifically with the 172 especially, that is not the case. That was the idea behind the Cessna 172, is an easy flying, easy operating trainer. And Cessna hit it right on the head.
1: Yeah, no kidding. This thing is...
0: the most successful airplane sales-wise and manufacturing-wise that has been built. And there's still... flight schools are still operating these today. Now, if you can kind of see the smoky outline of downtown there,
1: right.
0: Why don't you give us a slight right turn, head right towards downtown, and we can get a nice circling view of it.
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0: We just got back from our super cool flight with Brooks Dickerson, but now we're here at Centennial Airport, and we're actually sitting in a 1998 Cessna Skyhawk that belongs to the Aspen Flying Club, and we're literally right across the runway from our second location, the Blue Sky Gallery. But you'll notice I have this fetching young woman, Hetty Carlson. She runs our teacher flight program. Hetty, tell us about this kind of old school Skyhawk.
1: I love the old school, by the way.
0: It is kind of cool.
1: It is. As you notice that there are analog steam gauges instead of our XTI G1000 glass cockpit.
0: You know, if it was good enough for Lindbergh, it's got to be good enough for us.
1: Exactly. The engine is also different. This has a Lycoming 180 horsepower engine, and it's a normally aspirated gas-powered reciprocating engine.
0: So the one we were just in was actually a turbo diesel.
1: Correct.
0: Which is great for up here because the turbo thinks it's at, you know, sea level.
1: Correct.
0: All the time.
1: Right.
0: Whereas this poor guy, it's like, I'm at 6,800 feet already.
1: Right, right.
0: Yeah, that's
1: exactly.
0: Not fun for a plane.
1: Yeah.
0: So, Hetty, did you know that Cessna has actually built 44,000 Skyhawks?
1: That's amazing.
0: That's a huge number. And what's even way crazier is the fact that America, China, any number of European countries are all scrambling for Skyhawks because they desperately need pilots.
1: The need is great. In fact, Boeing estimates that in the next 18 years, we're going to need 2 million more aviation personnel.
0: Whoa.
1: That includes pilots, air traffic control, maintenance, flight attendants even, and that's a worldwide number.
0: That's nuts. It gets me to thinking, how is Cessna going to keep up with demand? You know, since we are an air and space museum, we probably could, fly there and knock on their door.
1: Maybe.
0: I say we take a little trip to Wichita and talk to the people that are actually building these planes and see what kind of information we can get. We aren't in Kansas anymore. Wait, oh, we are in Kansas anymore. Specifically, we're in Independence, Kansas, which is home to the Independence Community College Pirates. Go Pirates! Great football team. But more importantly, bam! Cessna Manufacturing. How cool is that? And so we're gonna go see where the Cessna Skyhawk is made. That is some cool stuff. Let's go check it out. We're inside the production facility, and this is Paula Schabel, who's the GM here. As you can see behind us, there's a lot going on down on the floor here. So you guys produce what?
2: So what we build out here is the 172, the 182, and the 206 single-engine high wing. And then we also build the M2 jets and the 208-208B caravan line.
0: All right, so this is literally only one building out of five. So as GM, you have a whole lot going on. You're kind of like the Henry Ford of Independence, Kansas, aren't you?
2: I guess you could say that, yeah.
0: That's very cool. So why did production move here to Independence? We were in Wichita. Why just kind of uproot and bring like one little slice down here?
2: Well, so we started with the single engine high wing aircraft. It was originally built in Wichita, but in 1986, they did cease production. And our chairman at the time, Russ Meyer, said he would not bring those aircraft back until we had some product liability relief. So fortunate for us, in 1994, President Clinton signed a General Aviation Revitalization Act.
0: It was an act to help you guys produce more aircraft that obviously we desperately need.
2: Right. So there had been an 18-year span in between that time. So, of course, Wichita had picked up some other models. So at that time, they weren't able to produce a single-engine high wing. So they had to look elsewhere for plants to build those types of aircraft.
0: Well, here we are.
3: Paula was kind enough to give us a tour of the assembly line where the 172 Skyhawk is being manufactured. All of this stuff is assembled by hand. There are no robots on the Skyhawk line. It's a perfect example of an American-made product. You look at everything and realize just how much goes into the production of this plane and how many hours it takes for the finished product to roll out the door. As each Skyhawk finishes up in the assembly building, it moves over to paint. Let's catch up with Paula to see the next step in the process.
2: So when we bring the aircraft in from the assembly building, we bring it over to our fan and fill area, and they'll wipe it clean down completely to remove all the excess dust, debris on that's on it. And then they'll start to mask the aircraft with paper, cover the windows, to ensure that when we go in to do the prime, the sanding, it doesn't get inside the aircraft. And then from there, then we bring it out of the fan and fill booth, and we bring it over into our paint booth over here.
0: Okay.
2: And that's when it receives its first top coat or base coat.
0: You know, I think one of the things that people don't realize is that you don't just unwrap a Cessna 172 Skyhawk and it's immediately this beautiful thing that you've bought. There's a whole process of getting it to look like this.

0: right back there, we were literally putting on top coat, and then we were buffing and then hand painting rivets where some of the buffing had taken the paint off. So tell us how we got from there to literally here.
1: To finish off the paint detail after touching up on those rivets, we lay out the vinyl graphics on the aircraft. Okay. And then after that position, we move into the engine install. So we start installing the engine, we start installing avionics, and then we also install the interior.
0: Wow. And then obviously hooking everything up, making sure everything kind of works. I noticed actually this guy's got a light on, so we've got battery power to it, that kind of thing. And then from here, you're going to roll it out and test fly it, I assume.
1: That's right. So it'll go into our flight hangar where we'll start putting everything into service with the engine, putting fuel in the aircraft, getting it ready for its first flight.
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0: the aircraft, okay, getting it ready for its first flight.
1: This is a real plane.
2: Yes, it is.
1: I mean, we've been everywhere, but this is the final destination, as it was. And we are in the flight building.
2: Yep.
1: And so what happens here that literally will get this guy out the door into a customer?
2: So we just left our paint facility, and with that, we'll start putting our oil into our engines.
1: Okay.
2: And get our fuel into our wings, and then we'll take it outside the hangar here in the doors and run over to the airport and do a compass wing and do our engine runs. And then we'll bring it back into the facility and start getting it ready for our pilots.
1: Okay.
2: To get it released for first flight.
1: So once a pilot gets a corporate pilot, an Cessna pilot, gets this, they'll take it up and then they'll squawk it, come back, and you'll do any little tweaks to that, and
2: yep,
1: then literally it's right onto the customer.
2: In the same area right here, we'll do our squawks as well.
1: Oh, okay.
2: And then once those are completed and the pilots have bought off on it, then we bring in our ODAR inspectors, and they inspect it one last time before we close it all up and it goes to the delivery center.
1: You guys are really putting it under the microscope to make sure that it's ready for the customer.
2: Yes. It goes through several inspections.
1: Yeah,
2: yes.
1: That's probably a good thing. Well, Paula, thank you so much. You guys have been awesome. I mean, we've spent literally all day with you, and we have seen more than probably 99% of Skyhawk pilots will ever see, and we thank you for that.
2: You're welcome.
1: But I think it's time that we do what we always do, and let's go fly. Right off the assembly line, a Cessna 172 Skyhawk. That's pretty cool. This is even cooler. Mindy Lindheim. She is going to be our demo pilot today. She is the regional sales director. Mindy, thank you so much.
3: Of course, I'm happy to be here.
1: This is really cool. You got a cake gig, girl.
3: I don't know about cake, but it is fun.
1: Oh my gosh, this is so cool. So tell us a little bit about how you got this job. Where did you come from? How did you become a pilot?
3: I'm from Florida. I was originally interested in aerospace medicine, got to reading about pilots and how they can't take certain medicines. So the more I read about pilots, the more interested I was in that. So I talked to a neighbor who was a Delta pilot, and he suggested to go on a Discovery flight, and I loved it. So
1: that is so cool.
3: Went through school for it, got my rating, started flight instructing, and then I got picked up by Textron.
1: That is, man, I cannot think of a better job, except maybe the job I have, because this is pretty fun. So earlier, we literally went through everything. We have seen how these things are built, and now we've got one right behind us.
3: Absolutely. I'd love to show you around the Skyhawk.
1: Let's start right here with the engine.
3: So this is the Lycoming IO360. It's 180 horsepower, normally aspirated, so a little bit different than what you saw with the JTA.
1: Right.
3: This takes 100 low lead. It goes 124 knots is the max cruise speed at about 9 to 10 gallons per hour.
1: Okay. All right, quick. Knots to miles per hour. 124 knots equals?
3: About 145 miles per hour.
1: Oh, all right. Very cool. Well, then let's take this bad boy up.
3: Let's do it.
1: All right.

0: I will say this. This is not what I had in mind when I thought of Kansas.
1: Yeah, it's nice and green.
0: It is.
1: Portions of rolling hills. So there's a little bit of terrain out here.
0: And you get to do this for a living.
1: I get to do this for a living. I get to take up people like you that are interested in the aircraft, tell them all about it, show them all about it, take them flying, and hopefully they'll want to buy one. This is the most widely produced aircraft trainer. We've made, like you mentioned before, over 44,000 Skyhawks. And with that many Skyhawks out, there's so many people out there that are knowledgeable about how to work on them, how to fly them.
0: That's a good point.
1: It makes it a really safe aircraft in that aspect, too, just that there's so much information out there that you can find about the airplane. Same with the avionics, the engine, they're well-proven avionics suites, and the Lycoming engine's been around for a long time, especially right. This model. It's a really easy, stable aircraft to fly. It's very forgiving, and it can take your first couple of hard landings.
0: Which I'm sure I will have.
1: So this is the new G1000 NXI. You probably noticed how quickly it came on. It has a much faster processor, better resolution. It even identifies what frequency is active. So right now you can see it says KIDP Unicom. So we got Independence Unicom active. And that really helps so you don't pull up to the runway ready to go and let ground know that you're ready to take off when you're supposed to be on tower. So it can save you from some embarrassing moments.
0: It sounds like you may have done that once or twice.
1: Just once. Only once. Super smart. It makes flying pretty easy. Of course, we have the moving map on the right side. You can have your flight plan in there, get airport weather information. We have radar on board.
0: Now, I also noticed it has Sirius XM.
1: Yeah, so it has XM radio and weather. So Sirius provides our weather service. That's our onboard weather radar that we have. And it looks just like you would have, like, on an app on your phone. You can see there's some weather out here by Louisiana. And then it has all the same radio stations just like you do in your car. And whenever you or air traffic control starts talking, it'll automatically mute the radio so that you can listen in.
0: It's amazing how much newer automobiles and aircraft are now starting to become, I mean, almost one and the same.
1: Yeah, and on purpose, there's a lot of features in aircraft that they make kind of like cars so that you feel more comfortable and your family feels comfortable in it too, so they can see what's going on and read that you're only 30 minutes from your destination so that everyone's not so in the dark. Everyone can easily read and see what's going on. So we're just going to start slowing up, getting flaps in. We're going to start turning in here in just a second. Independence traffic, Skyhawk 6 Tango Alpha is turning left base 17 Independence.
2: Alright, that was awesome. I love flying. I really love flying when Mindy is the pilot.
3: Thank
4: Mindy, you're awesome.
3: Thank you.
4: Thank you so much. This was really great. I hate to do this, but we're going to leave you.
3: Where are you going?
4: Well, we're going back to Wichita.
2: Which you guys are not going to want to miss because it is going to be well worth the trip.
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0: I'm here with Jay Robert, who is the Director of Operations for Textron Aviation's East Campus. Jay, it's nice to have you here. So give me a real quick overview of what you do.
1: So my responsibility is basically to make sure that the aircraft are built in the assembly lines when we need to build them.
0: That's kind of a big job.
1: Yes, it is.
0: Wow. All right. Well, speaking of aircraft, can we go see some?
1: Absolutely.
0: Let's go. Woo! It's a big building. Yeah. So it's a little bit different than Independence. What's going on here?
1: So we got a lot of manufacturing going on, a lot of the King Air products. We also got the piston products that we'll see down line, and then we got the next generation coming with the Longitude.
0: Ooh, I bet that's kind of cool.
1: It's really exciting. A lot of new technology, a different way of building an aircraft compared to what we've built in the past.
0: I bet. So how exactly big is this building?
1: So a little over 450,000 square feet that we actually have from manufacturing space.
0: Whoa. Literally, it's kind of like Independence. I mean, everybody has been here quite a while. They take pride in what they're doing.
1: A huge heritage within this business. A lot of people have a lot of passion around what they build. Right from the very beginning, there's a lot of generations that pass, you know, from mother and father down to their kid. It even dates back even to grandfather and grandmother.
0: Wow.
1: Of who comes into this business and works. So, yeah, I would say, you know, with Wichita, Kansas being the air capital of the world, it's passed on with passion. You know, it's a very good livelihood for anybody. And it's carried on throughout the generations.
2: If you thought the facility in Independence was impressive, this place is enormous. Like the 172 Skyhawk, the aircraft here are mostly assembled by hand. Well, except for the Citation Longitude. That's Textron's super secret sauce. Jay was telling me that it's built with monolithic structures, has bonded metal technology instead of rivets, and they even designed it to be uber quiet with new soundproof tech. Talk about innovation coming out of Cessna. I guess they don't call Wichita the air capital of the world for nothing. This is an aircraft everyone has seen and everyone knows about. It's the most widely produced aircraft of all time, and we got to see it like no one else has before. From flying the 172 Skyhawk over downtown Denver to going onto the production line in Independence, Kansas, and even seeing what Textron has in store for the future in Wichita, we've taken you behind the wings of the Cessna 172 Skyhawk.

0: So, did you know that... No, I didn't.
1: Of Denver.
2: All right, that was the only one, I swear.
0: Hey.
3: Jay, it's nice to have you here. Thank you so much.
1: Whatever.
4: We set you up, man. That was good. That was good.
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6: 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All new episodes will appear on the homepage. Nice, right?

0: It's been 52 years since I flew on it. It's a UH-1 Huey. I flew with the 117th Assault Helicopter Company, and that's where this helicopter's from. We basically flew from Green Beret recon teams.
1: Sound of a Huey coming in. What blessing the Mini Wounded Airmen, because it was a medevac helicopter. It was also a helicopter used in a concept called air mobility, which the Americans practiced in Vietnam.
2: We've been gone about 20 minutes, I guess. And all of a sudden, the warning light went off. The caution light flashed on. What's that? Of course, everyone will be off. Helicopter's still running. What went wrong?
3: In the centuries since powered flight began, thousands of models of aircraft have come and gone. All but a handful of historic planes have been consigned to the scrap heap or the museum gallery. But there exists a core of devoted enthusiasts keeping the world's greatest aircraft operational and often still flying. These are the stories of those machines and those people making history come alive. Each one, a plane resurrection.

0: Into this setting come the first of the Screaming Eagles, the aviation crews of Company A, forerunners in the massive American military buildup to stop the communist enemy. For the Republic, this is a time of desperation.
1: As America entered the conflict in Southeast Asia in the mid-1960s, it became clear that this was like no other war. No longer did troops march into battle. Instead, they arrived on a new form of transport for the first time, the helicopter.
0: Their mission now is to create the helicopter bases from which U.S. Army forces can be flown into combat against the Viet Cong.
2: Let's not forget the technology behind this and the capacity for the Huey to perform so many roles. It could be equipped with guns as a gunship mounted, or it could carry stretchers in, or additional fuel, or smoke, fire suppression. An incredible piece of engineering that has lasted through many decades. And we look forward one day to seeing this back in the skies. An example of the aircraft maintained by Kavanaugh is the Bell UH-1H Huey. An amazing machine. They made over 16,000 of them, but in their own way, they are all individual. And the Kavanaugh example is actually no different. But it has a rich history of its own. And that history began in 1964 when it was actually manufactured by Bell in Fort Worth. It found itself then in Vietnam with the 117th Aviation Company, later named the 117th Aviation Assault Company, which tells you what the Huey was about.
1: In the early days of rotary wing development, competition was white hot, spurred on by the Korean and Vietnam Wars. Bell's newly developed UH-1 Huey was a leap forward, with a turbine engine, massive troop lift capacity, flexibility and tremendous speed. The Huey was at once both more powerful and more reliable than previous piston engine helicopters, and despite early development glitches, was proving popular with military strategists and the pilots they sent to war. However, it wasn't without its vices.
3: One major limitation with this aircraft is you have to maintain positive G forces all the time, as opposed to a solid rotor head like a BO-105 that Red Bull, they can do their backflips and stuff. If this becomes unloaded, you get what's called mast bumping. The main rotor teeters on a hinge just freely. And if it becomes unloaded, it will teeter so far that it'll snap itself off the mast. So that's something to keep in the back of your mind. So you make sure, you ensure that you always have positive G's on it. But other than that, it's a good, honest, hard-working aircraft.
4: I had graduated from flying slicks to flying the smoke ship. I made aircraft commander in about 2.5 months in Vietnam, and then they made me aircraft commander of Smokey, which was a very high-risk job. They wouldn't even allow commissioned officers to fly it because warrant officers were expendable. Commissioned officers, there were fewer of them. And so they wouldn't allow a commissioned officer to fly except to observe one time, but he could not fly as aircraft commander in the smoke ship. That was only our job. So I liked the job because it was a single ship mission. I had a 50 caliber machine gun mounted in the back, two gunners in addition to the 50 cal gunner, a big tank full of air show smoke. And what we would do is when the combat assault was in play, the slicks are inbound to land, 10 helicopters in a formation with six troops on each one. So 60 soldiers are about to get out of the helicopters on the ground. They're not ready to fight. They haven't set up a perimeter. This is pickoff time for the enemy. So the smoke ship, my job was to fly between the helicopters landing and the tree line where the enemy were hidden, turn on the smoke at about 40 knots was the thickest smoke you could lay. It'd be like the cloud would completely occlude the landing zone. You couldn't see to shoot anybody. Of course, they could see the smoke ship, but we would fly an L around them, a U around them, whatever, to completely occlude the landing zone. They'd come in, get out, and I liked that job because we stayed on station to help the gunships and help guide the operations from the air, so I got a lot of flying time, and I loved it.
2: As Walt Fricke has told us, they were used as smoke ships
5: because what they wanted to do then was to try and protect the man running for the helicopter. And helicopters would be working in teams, one smoke in the air or the other coming down, and then so men could run desperately to get on board. Lifesavers, but also lives were lost. Over 1,000 Huey pilots were killed in Vietnam, and some 1,100 other crewmen. They risked their lives to save fellow soldiers. And when you ran for the door of this, there would be that man with a machine gun sometimes trying to suppress the enemy fire. Or you might need to be helped hobbling across, assisted by your comrades, to get into the helicopter. These were not clean, smart, tidy machines. They were operational, and sometimes you would be hauled into a helicopter to see blood on the floor from previous wounded. And often the crews would try and land. They would perhaps land in a riverbed to sluice out the blood from wounded or dead soldiers. Because another thing the Americans tried very much to do was not to leave anyone.
1: When the Texas-based Cavanaugh Museum decided to add a Huey to their flying collection, they knew they'd need an experienced crew.
3: I flew with Brad Pilgrim. He was my flight engineer on Fifi. I flew Fifi for a year, and before that I flew Diamond Lil when she was old 927. 7 years ago, 8 years ago. Brad, a year ago last April, called me, said, "Mike, you want to fly a Huey?" Heck yeah.
6: We had bought that Huey when I worked for Northwest, and it was out in Virginia, and we bought it sight unseen. You just had someone else's word on it. They loaded it on a trailer and brought it back to Washington. And I happened to be the one that took it off the trailer. I remember looking at it thinking, this is not quite what we had hoped it would be. And at the time, it was painted this hideous Marine Corps green, they call it. It's a brighter green than what it is now. It's glossy, had a lot of antennas and electronics in it. And I just remember looking at it thinking, this is not very good. So Northwest took it, and they didn't fully restore it, but they put a lot of lower time components on it and did a lot of what you call an IRAN and spec repair as necessary.
1: The Cavanaugh's Huey passed through many hands before she ended up in the warm sun of Texas. After many years of use and abuse, she found her way to Northwest Helicopters in Washington State, long acknowledged as the world's leading experts on refurbishment and restoration of the UH-1 Huey.
7: The refurbishment process of the UH-1 is very complicated. The entire process takes about 5,000 man hours with our current system.
8: 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It's easy. One, set a reminder with your smart speaker by saying, "Remind me to listen to Hot Mics Monday through Thursday at 12 p.m. Eastern, 9 a.m. Pacific." Two, when it's time, just say, "Play Hot Mics on TuneIn." And you're in for unfiltered takes, A-list guests, and the stories everyone else is too scared to touch.

0: What'll happen is a helicopter will arrive here at our facility. We'll do a full-scale inventory, and then we'll develop our plan as to what we're going to do.
1: Under the expertise of the Northwest Helicopter Company, the helicopter was stripped down to component parts. Everything checked, made sure it was in good condition, and then restored. Finally, the paintwork. She went to the Kavanagh Flight Museum, and there she became resplendent in the markings she had worn in combat with the 117th, marked up as Little Annie Fanny, a true veteran of Vietnam.
2: Northwest Helicopters did that up there in Washington. Then they put it up for sale, and they didn't sell it right away, so they pulled it off the market, and the museum used it. And it got used in a lot of air shows and some TV shows and some stuff like that. And then they decided to put it back up for sale. And whenever the ride program opened back up again, it's where you could, sell rides into Huey. Doug had talked to me several years before, long before I worked here, about wanting to get a Huey. But we had to wait till the ride program so we could justify it.
3: I'm a Vietnam era veteran, just for the fact that I joined the Air Force on the official last day of the Vietnam era. Didn't even know it until I'd gotten out of the Air Force, but I respect all those guys. We've given veteran groups rides, and they all love it. Yesterday, a gentleman sat up there and told me how he could hear the rounds hitting the aircraft.
2: Mr. Kavanagh wanted to get a Huey for the ride program, and it opened up, and Doug said, find me one, and I called Northwest, and they sent us the stuff, and I asked one of the mechanics up there, who's a real good friend of mine, Ed Phillips, and he told us Little Annie Fanny is the one he would take based off of component times and history. They were very truthful about it, and we looked at it, and Doug told Mr. Kavanagh, this is it.
4: Amongst the local engineers who came forward to help with the newly acquired Huey was one Vietnam veteran with a particular bond to the aircraft.
5: My name's Ronald Dale Curry. My rank was Spec 5, Specialist 5. I signed up for a crew chief on a Huey, and I went to Fort Rucker, Alabama, went to crew chief school, and up to Fort Eustis, Virginia, and took my training for the Huey. And then when I got over there, about the first 6 months, I was stationed in Long Bend. We got hit there with quite a few rockets and mortars. I'd fly every once in a while on a combat mission out of there and on test flights and stuff like that. And then my last 6 months, I went out in the field with them. That was a whole different deal. We were up in Tay Ninh for 3 months and Song Bay for 3 months. Tay Ninh, I lost one helicopter that I volunteered to fly on for the crew chief and the gunner both, and they both got killed on it. I have hard feelings about that right now. I mean, I've got a heavy heart, and those guys are always with me. And I have pain every once in a while. It's nothing according to pain they had, and I always think of that. I put them before me, always.
6: One day in particular, I was flying a smoke ship. We had spotted a company of North Vietnamese regulars in the open with uniforms. We put the ground troops in. It was a company of Vietnamese Rangers, tough guys, to capture, find these guys and engage them. Their advisor got battle fatigue, and he was medevaced out. The command and control helicopter came and got him and took him off to a hospital. We needed to bring a replacement in for him, and the ship bringing the replacement in landed, and I was tasked to fly a smoke run down alongside this single ship. And as I pulled up over the tree line, the gunship's called, he's been hit. And his helicopter jerked 90 degrees to the right and began to fly out of the landing zone, trailing all kinds of fluids. Hydraulic fluid, fuel, oil, it was a mess. He was shot up, had taken over 100 rounds. Three of the crew members were gravely injured. The pilot was seriously injured. He had rounds through his foot, and that's why his foot came off the pedal. That's why the helicopter jerked to the right. And he lifted up out of the landing zone. I came around behind him, pulled up underneath, and saw that he was about to lose his engine because fuel, he was leaking everything. And I called him and told him to land, and he got a call from the command and control ship, who was yet back on station, thinking he didn't need to land there because it was dangerous. There was enemy all over. And he told him, no, continue. Art was arguing back and forth with the commander. No, he needs to set down. I can pick him up. And he said no, and he kept going. Turns out he wasn't hearing either of us because his radios were all shot out. His co-pilot was shot, and there was blood all over the instruments. His co-pilot was wiping the blood off the instruments so he could see to fly the helicopter. He was in shock because he had been shot in the leg, and he got about 800 feet in the air. I was right behind him when a puff of black smoke came out of his exhaust, meaning his engine had just quit. And he entered a left descending turn, 180 degrees, flared as he went through a triple canopy jungle with his rotor blades coned up about 45 degrees, going very slowly, disappeared underneath the triple canopy jungle and exploded. A huge ball of JP-4 fuel went airborne.
4: Modern history flights on the Kavanaugh Huey, nicknamed Little Annie, are somewhat less stressful. However, as with all resurrected aircraft, there's a strict safety briefing before passenger flights.
7: We're going to load from the front. It says four on the side, so if there's four of you want to sit together, or like I think we have three and three, we can do that for you too. We'll walk directly to the nose of the aircraft and split off. We're not going to hot load this one because they haven't run today, so we'll just do it static. When you get into the aircraft, we use a commercial-style seatbelt. If you've not ridden in a car since 1965, you put the clips together and then pull the straps on the side. I recommend you tighten the seatbelt pretty much barely breathing tight, because that way your body will move with the aircraft, and that queasy feeling, for those of you who don't do this a lot, will be gone.
8: We're now doing flight checks for it, the usual walk around. We've had a good safety briefing. We're all ready to go. We're just waiting for the ground to disappear beneath us. The man at the door would have been helping men in. They were wounded, helping them out. They were going into a combat situation. They could be leaping off this, jumping into combat. Bullets coming off. This aircraft was actually shot down in the Vietnam War. Returned to America to prepare for the place.
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0: As the Vietnam War progressed, American and South Vietnamese forces began to find the helicopter assault didn't give them the continued advantage they'd hoped for, as the opposing forces, nicknamed Charlie by the troops, developed their anti-helicopter techniques.
1: They finally found some maps where they'd gone in there, and where they were off, they were shooting for the helicopter.
2: This chart had been tacked to a tree, and what the VC were doing that day was holding class on how to shoot down American helicopters.
1: By the time they fired that trigger, we were completely out of there. And so they were showing them how to lead the helicopter.
2: This up here in Vietnamese says gun sight, where to aim to shoot down helicopters. This is the gun sight here, and you can notice the aircraft way back here, and you can see the writing, and then this little writing in red with the number 5, which basically says when the aircraft is straight and level, lead him by about 5 helicopter lengths.
1: Charlie, you know, if he wanted to shoot you, he could. Sometimes going in, we had some helicopters that were going straight in, and they got, I don't know how many bullets coming in the front. There was one instance that killed both pilots, killed the crew, the door gunner, and the crew chief. I don't know how, but he managed his way up in between the seats with two limp people there and landed at that. And he was shot himself. And then when they sling load the helicopter back to the base, and that thing sat out there for 2 days was still dripping blood. I mean, it wasn't like you see on TV. It was gory. I mean, but basically, when you're around stuff like that's happening, and if somebody's injured, you're around them and stuff. You overlook all that, and you just treat them for what you need to do for shock, stop the bleeding, whatever. We were trained to do whatever it needed to be done, and you just did it. I mean, you didn't think about nothing.
2: This one shows you if you're doing a normal takeoff. In other words, when a helicopter takes off, very rarely does it come straight up. It normally accelerates forward and climbs. So you'll notice the gun sight is located in front and above the helicopter so as to allow you to fly again into his line of fire. When we landed to have the wounded picked up, I guess as a thank you for getting them, this was given to me by the people on the ground.
0: Elsewhere in Vietnam, Walt Fricke was witness to the aftermath of an horrific crash unfolding in front of him.
3: There was a little open area about 80 yards from where he went through the jungle, and I headed for that to set down to see if we could find any, if there were any survivors. I really didn't think there were going to be, but we had to try. So we circled and landed downwind. I was short final downwind to land in that landing zone, overweight, and because we had the smoke tank full of smoke and all the ammunition. My crew chief and door gunner both said, "Sir, should we jump before I hit the ground?" And I said yes, and they both jumped from the helicopter with their M60 machine guns. I don't know how they didn't break their legs, but they softened the blow because I lost that 300 pounds between the two of them, probably 400 pounds of weight, left the helicopter just before I hit the ground, so it cushioned the landing. Still had a bit of a hard landing. We landed. They left immediately, dropped their guns, and headed into the woods, to the wreckage. I got out of the helicopter, turned to my co-pilot, and told him to take off and orbit until we recover, find out if there's anybody to recover, and then we'll depart, come back and get me. The look on his face was the same look I had. He'd been in the country 2 weeks. It was the same look that I would have had on my face had my pilot told me to take over during that first combat assault. I knew that was a bad call. I said, stay here. So I stayed near the helicopter. We managed, the aircraft commander of the aircraft that went down actually got the helicopter exploded, but it slid forward, and the ball of flame was behind him. Blew the windshield out. He had broken his leg in the crash. His other leg was shot. He opened his harness and went through the windshield and fell in front of the chin bubble of the airplane. And he was lying underneath, protected from the flames. When our crew chief and door gunner got to him, they had gone over bunkers, enemy bunkers, that were empty, thankfully, to get to him. When they got to him, he thought it was the enemy. He had his pistol out, ready to shoot, and he heard them coming, through the brush and all the noise, they're hollering. And he got his pistol out and he passed out just as they approached. And they dragged him back. We lost the other three crew members in the crash. They burned up in the fire. We pulled him out. I've seen him since. He's a

0: a Huey can have its hazards, as the Kavanagh team found out when they attempted to bring their newly acquired ship home.
1: It was about 40 degrees in Olympia when we took off. When we got there, Mike Brown, one of our other volunteer pilots here, I know Mike from the B-29 and the B-24, and Mike had told me years ago, he's like, hey, you work for that helicopter company, you need to get me a job flying Hueys. And I said, I wouldn't hire you to fly a Huey for nothing in the world. He said, I flew him in the Army, I need to fly him. So Doug knew him, and I suggested, well, you know, he'd make a good Huey pilot, and quite honestly, he was the only one that was too stupid to not answer the phone. Yeah, he answered the phone. We took him to Washington, and Doug and Mike both checked out with Ken Collins, who's the chief pilot up there for Northwest. And Mike had flown him in the Army, but it had been quite a few years.
2: Back in the 80s.
1: Back in the 80s or something like that. And he may even fibbed about that. He may have actually sent him one once. I'm not sure. But they checked everybody out, and we took off, and it started raining right as we started to take off.
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0: Some might call it grueling. I enjoy it. So I had just a wonderful time. It was a little bit chilly the second day in Boise, Idaho, 27 degrees. And I just had a light jacket. And poor Brad, he froze to death in the back because there were air leaks. We ended up with duct tape and all kinds of stuff. It was pretty miserable for him.
1: A third of the way to Idaho, I decided I'd had enough of freezing to death. When we landed in Boise, we went to the Walmart, and I bought a bunch of weather stripping and duct tape and cotton balls and came back and patched up all the holes. They were all warm up in the front, but I had this turn of wind blowing through the side door because there's a gap you could throw a cat through over there.
0: Going over the Rockies at higher than we probably should have been, we were doing 75 knots indicated because your never exceed speed is reduced the higher you get. But we were showing 145 across the ground, 145 knots. So we were, instead of in the jet stream, we were in the helicopter stream, I think. But we ended up, the winds were so favorable, we stayed at 10,000 feet most of the way back.

0: back home. And on the right side, the pilot side, the attitude indicator had been removed because it's old equipment, very hard to keep up, and it's a lot of weight, dead weight. So they just removed it. So all we had was airspeed, magnetic compass, and altitude to fly at that. And it's at that altitude, it's kind of hard to have a good reference point for your pitch and roll. But it makes you a better pilot when you get to scan.
1: We took off the next morning and went to Jerome, Idaho, and stopped and visited John and Nancy Lane, friends of ours at Restore Corsairs and TBMs. We visited with them, and then we headed to this other little town in Wyoming that was supposed to have gas and everything. We got there, and there was nobody at the airport but us. I mean, that place was, the doors were open. It was like the apocalypse had happened. There was no one there. There was a guest book on there. The fuel pump was disassembled, and there's a sign that said no fuel available, and we kind of looked at the iPad and said, well, we can go to this other town over here, and we cranked it up and headed that way as quick as we could and hoped the fuel gauge was right.
2: We're just looking over for any type of leaks or anything on the engine. You know, just a little story. One of the first times I was flying this thing, we got a bee right into the pitot tube, lost airspeed, flying along. All of a sudden, we lost oil pressure. It's like, great, now I don't have airspeed or oil pressure. I was near an airport, kind of did a modified auto into it. Still had torque pressure, so that meant I still had some engine pressure. Made a landing in there and got out. The tower told us as we were coming in that we were smoking really bad. Hopped out. There was oil everywhere, and this line right up here had sheared off. And so we came in, replaced that, changed oil out, checked all the screens, checked the chips, ran it, sent an oil sample in, ran it again, flew it for a little bit around the airport. Did that several times till we were sure that everything was good, and then started flying it again. Everything seemed to be good, and the engine was designed that in case they had damage, battle damage or anything like that, and lost a line, the oil inside the engine would continue to circulate and be able to keep the engine going for a while. So we were lucky, but we cleaned the engine bay all up after that, and since then, it's been a year or so, and it hadn't gotten any dirtier than a little bit of grass and stuff in here. So the engines really stay pretty clean.
3: Vietnam proved to be the first televised war, with pictures of the conflict appearing nightly on American networks. One of the further elements that affected the home population perception of Southeast Asia was the proliferation of small personal cine cameras carried by the troops themselves.
4: Looks like 8 slick formation, flying gun escort. There's yours truly behind a rocket sight. That's a down for dramatics. And we're up at Dock Tho. First Air Cav went up with the 1st and 12th Infantry Bravo 229th Killer Spade Slicks, and we're just covering them to make sure that they don't to deter any fire or to shoot back if they do take fire going in there. I'm underneath the Slicks this time looking up. I don't know what I'm doing down there, just probably trying to root out some bad guys. And the craters on the LZ there are from artillery. Still some smoke, got some artillery still going in at the top of the hill. It's an LZ we called the garage because the Slicks had to pull in nose first and then back out. Those trees are 100 to 150 feet tall, and I really got a hand to the Slick drivers. They had to land everywhere, and I was fortunate enough in a gunship where I only had to land and take off from secure areas unless there was an emergency.
3: Such was Walt's enthusiasm for flight that despite the danger, he'd been airborne whenever he could. But that very desire to be in the sky proved nearly fatal on one day that changed Walt's life forever.
5: It was my day off. It was October 26th, 1968. My platoon leader came to me and said, we're flying with the 9th Infantry Division tomorrow. Those are always tough missions because they always get into it. And I don't like navigating, I need help. Will you fly with me tomorrow? Because I was an aircraft commander in gunship, so I didn't fly co-pilot typically. I said, sure. So I went on my day off with my platoon leader, flew a lead in a gunship team. We made a combat assault near the Cambodian border, and I was flying the helicopter when we took off. He knew I liked to fly, so I flew the helicopter. So when we took off after rearming and reloading, preparing to go in and do this combat assault, I flew. We took off. We cleared the fence at the end of the runway and the minefield, and that's when the co-pilot would reach up and arm the guns by pushing the circuit breakers in. Since I was flying, that would have been his job, but he was used to flying, and so nobody did it. So we took off. We flew out to the landing zone to prep the landing zone for the combat assault helicopters inbound, firing rockets and miniguns on both sides of the landing zone and around it so that the enemy's heads will be kept down while the combat assault's inbound. So we roll in, and he went to fire the rockets, and click, click, nothing. And I looked up, and all the circuit breakers were hanging open. And I said, oh, no. And I reached up to arm all the guns. He, in the meantime, did a very short turn, 360-degree turn. We almost stopped in midair. And when he rolled back in, and, you know, guns blazing everywhere, and fired the rockets, I think it was probably the second rocket coming out of the tube exploded as it came out of the tube. And shrapnel from that rocket came through the cockpit. A big explosion, and everything turned to slow motion. My foot flipped. When I grabbed my knee, and my foot flipped up and turned around backwards and landed in my lap. So my boot is lying in my lap. And immediately you go into shock. So, there's no pain. Is sort of it hurts everywhere, but it doesn't hurt anywhere. This is bad. My crew chief, door gunner actually, behind me had taken shrapnel in his chest. And in a count of like 1, 2, 3, he came forward, pulled the pin on my seat, laid my seat 90 degrees backward, and pulled his belt off to put a tourniquet on my leg. I mean, like 1, 2, 3, and I had a tourniquet on my leg. And meantime, the aircraft commander had kind of freaked out over this. I could tell he was in a panic. You know, when things happen like that, your immediate reaction is fight or flight, and he was there. And he was in flight. He was pulling pitch, and he pulled too much pitch, and the rotor blades were starting to slow down. I could see the low rotor RPM light. Horn beeping, watching the tachometer. I was laying on my back. I reached up with my right toe and keyed the microphone on the stick, on my stick, and told him, Lee, it's okay, I'm okay. Just relax, don't kill us. And it calmed him down. He just, sort of a voice of reality slipped into his helmet, and his helmet fire went out, and he flew the helicopter.
6: No.
7: Oh, no.
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0: I was in the hospital in Japan for a couple weeks, Vietnam for about a week, till I got to Japan, a couple weeks in Japan, then the flight home, Scott Air Force Base, then Fort Knox, Kentucky, 700 miles away from home. I end up in this hospital. I'm 19 years old. I don't know anybody there. I'm in a ward with a bunch of combat wounded guys, and I'm really struggling because I think I may lose my leg. What are people going to think? I always wanted to be a pilot. I was engaged. I didn't know what she would think about me having a losing a leg. My life has changed. So in that period of time, I think I lost about 30 or 35 pounds out of anxiety, unable to eat. And so I was having a fair amount of anxiety, probably PTSD from you know, winding down from combat, going full fight or flight every day for 8 months, to I'm laying in a hospital. And it took my folks and my fiance, now my wife of 49 years, about 6 weeks before they could gather the resources to come see me, maybe 6 weeks from the time I got hurt. And when they finally managed to come and see me, and they looked me in the eyes and knew this is the same guy, they knew I was the same guy, I started to heal. So it was almost like a switch was thrown.
1: The Huey. Few aircraft can match the unforgettable impact made by this machine. It cut through the air, creating its own distinct signature. It could create fear or hope. Either way, it made a lasting impression. First as a rescue ship, and then as a gunship. The UH-1H helicopter has served the United States military for more than 20 years, setting performance standards for all helicopters.
2: It could sound a note of freedom and rescue, salvation, but embattled American personnel, surrounded by Vietcong, North Vietnamese Army. Search and destroy missions were dreadful on both sides. And if you want to think of Vietcong, that noise.
3: Okay, 3-1, we got one.
4: Roger that. Put it on him. Don't hit any women or children. They would put it on him.
5: Now, 1-6-3-1, he's got an AK, so watch it.
3: We got him in sight. There he goes, right 9 o'clock. Fire it!
6: Fuel pump or the fuel gauge, and it's like 1 pound difference in what the pressure was. So immediately I get the manual out. We're thinking, we're looking.
7: You didn't get a manual, you got your laptop out.
6: No, I grabbed the pilot manual out of there, flipped it, and all it said was, it said continue. It didn't say land immediately. It said land when practical, which meant we didn't have to set it down in a pasture somewhere. Everything kept running, and Mike's like, oh, no, I think we'll be okay. So then I got my phone out, and I started texting the guys. They're having a powwow back in Washington, and they're texting me back, telling me, pull this circuit breaker and try this and try that. And everything kept running, so we went on to, I don't remember, another little town of Wyoming, and landed, Saratoga, Wyoming it was. We landed there, and I got out and pulled the panel off the bottom and tapped on the fuel, you know, the boost pump to make sure it wasn't jammed or something. And it wasn't, so the guys at Northwest said, well, there's nothing you can do, just stay below 4,500 is what the book said.
7: No. Well, if you lose the other one.
6: If you lose the other one, descend below 4,500. So we took off and headed towards Denver.
7: The ground was about 10,000 there where we were.
6: So. We kind of followed Interstate 80 or 90, whatever that is. We followed that so that we could set down somewhere as we got across Wyoming. We got towards Cheyenne, and we cut a hard right towards the gap in the mountains towards Denver and descended as quickly as we could because we were at about 12,000,
7: yeah,
6: you know, MSL, not above the ground, but, you know, above sea level. So if we'd have lost both of them, that we couldn't descend far enough to get below that. But when we got to Denver, we just headed straight down, and we just got down as low as we could, as fast as we could, and then continued on to a little town called Johnson, Kansas. And I think there's about 350 people in Johnson.
7: 400 of them came out to see us.
6: There were 400 people showed up. So they were from surrounding towns and everything, and a guy tried to buy us lunch and everything. We didn't have time, so I was pumping gas while we were talking to people, and we took off and did a flyby to say thank you, and then we went to Altus, Oklahoma, which I was stationed there in the Air Force and have done everything in my life to avoid. And we got there, landed in the dark, our very first nighttime landing, and then we rode the world's most...
7: Worst Uber
6: in the history of mankind. The most mechanically unsound four-wheeled vehicle in the state of Oklahoma.
7: Beer cans on the floor, you're kicking around. And you know.
6: She would step on the brakes and sparks would fly and it wouldn't even slow down. We went to the hotel. It was the second worst hotel in the state of Oklahoma. It was 2 miles from the house that I had lived in when I was there, but we couldn't get on base. Next morning we got up and we came down here and the press met us when we landed here. It was about 17 and a half hours of flying time over 2.5 days, and landed here and promptly told everybody it worked fine and everything was great, and I swore I'd never get in it again, but there, 148 hours later, we've flown it to 17 states now in a little over a year and a half. It's been a very dependable helicopter other than that one flight home, and that was learning experience more than anything.
7: The worst part about going over the mountains with that fuel problem was Brad being unseated and leaning all the way forward watching the other gauge to make sure it was still working the whole time.
6: I was like a chicken on a June bug, man. I was like waiting to pounce on. Not that I could have done anything except scream, "We're going to crash." That's all I could have done. But I've been around helicopters a lot. I just, they don't usually worry me, and that one didn't worry me until I'd look out the windows. And I remember thinking we had a pistol with us that Doug had carried up there with him, and we had all kind of survival food and all this kind of stuff. And I've been to survival training in the Air Force, and I felt certain that if we made a controlled crash, that we could survive long enough for someone to get us. There's a lot of snow up there in the mountains in March and April, and a whole lot more than you would think. And a bunch of people from Flatland, Texas, have no business being up there. And I'd already decided, sitting back there, if we had to crash, between him and Mike, I'd already decided which one I was going to kill and eat. That's why I had the pistol with me, and then the other one I was going to skin him and live inside him until I was rescued. They didn't know, while they were sitting up there at the heater, all comfortable, and I'm in the back getting frostbite, they didn't know I was plotting their demise if they crashed us. But we made it, and it was a good time, and it's obviously created a lot of entertainment since then.
8: The first time I saw it on the news, and then I only live 50 minutes from here. And I went into tears, and I had to go see it. I came over and had to touch her, and I cried for 2 days after that. And then I stayed pretty emotional. I mean, it's a bond. I have a bond with this helicopter. And then when I finally got a flight on it. The weather and stuff kept it from a while. And the first flight I took on it, we took off, and they let me sit in my gunner's seat. And the only difference, I didn't have my N60 in front of me, and I had to wear a seatbelt. We left ours loose. And I went on the flight, and it was a short hop, maybe 12 minutes or something, and came back. And I told the pilot as soon as we landed, I told him, I said, from the time we left to the time we got back, I was looking at the tree line for Charlie. And then a couple of times my eyes went off at something, came right back. Went off, came right back. And then after I got off the aircraft, about 30 minutes later, I just broke down. And it's very emotional for me. And I still have a very heavy heart about everything. But this has helped give me a little bit of relief from some of that. I'm getting a little closure on some of it. And by being around it and being around the Kavanaugh Flight Museum.
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0: of that movie. It's been very helpful. A bunch of nice people out there. It's a great aircraft. Mechanically, we never had any problems other than bullet holes and stuff like that. But it's a very dependable aircraft, and it's still flying. They're still using them. Now, when I was with the 1st Aviation Brigade, which that was part of my, it's 1st Aviation Brigade, 214th Battalion, and 117th Assault Helicopter Company. The 117th is a, it's the patch has a golden hawk on it with a sword going up. And that, that was designated, that unit was designated for Vietnam, and it was discontinued after Vietnam. It was just designated for that. And we had a lot of good door gunners, crew chiefs, pilots, co-pilots, mechanics, a lot of support people. And I flew on both the gunships, and this is a slick here. I flew on a slick, and the gunships, a lot of activity on all of them. I mean, one time I was going into an LZ, and it was hot, and my M60 jammed on me, and it only took like 3 or 4 seconds to unjam, but it seemed like 30 minutes, you know. And then the gunships, when we're flying those, you have an M60 going, you have rockets usually going off, and then you got a minigun that's shooting on the side. A lot of activity. And sometimes, one of the pilots, he's deceased now, but he was a good pilot. He'd fly real good. And he'd put on a little bit of rolling stones. And when we go into the LZ, of course, we could still communicate. And it was a lot of activity, all that going on at one time. Only thing you're thinking about is staying alive. Get in there, get out.
1: The early days of helicopters in service proved troublesome as armed forces struggled to adapt to not only the new technology, but the tactics and deployment that came with it. The helicopters themselves proved almost as lethal as the enemy, with countless failures and accidents. But slowly, starting with the Korean War, the rotary-winged aircraft began to come of age.
2: The Huey had a multiplicity of roles in Vietnam. Smoke ships and sometimes then gunships, because you would need the guns from a Huey gunship to help protect the medevac Huey or the air mobility Huey. So this is a symbol of Vietnam. It's perhaps the most recognisable helicopter that there is. And that thump, thump, thump, thump, thump, as Hueys came in, would signal salvation for many. As we've heard from veterans Walt Fricke and Ron Dale, the Kavanaugh Flight Museum are taking their story forward to future generations. And now, resplendent in the markings that she wore with the 117th Aviation Company, little Annie Fanny, the Huey will take that message to succeeding generations, to honour not just Walt and Ron, but the thousands of their comrades who fought courageously during the Vietnam War.
3: You know, a very limited troop transport could carry a couple of guys, and that was it. Well, that was all you had. Till the Huey or the H-34 would come on scene, and then you could move people around. But it's one of those cases of, you know, you have to go to war with the army you have, as they say.
0: Sometimes we'd drop them off and they'd get in some trouble, and we'd have to go back in, 5 minutes after we left, but it was a lot darker, and we'd had to turn on the landing light. It was a lot, pretty dangerous.
2: The Huey symbolizes Vietnam. There were some 7,000 of these operational with the US military in a whole range of types and jobs. Many lives saved by the Huey.
4: You get that thump, thump, thump of the rotor blade. That's the sound of a Huey. That can spread terror
5: into the heart of Viet Cong and North Vietnamese Army soldiers.
6: Oh, I love it. Just love it. It brings back a lot of emotion. Veterans.
7: Shit.
6: From the war.
7: Yeah.
6: A lot of people didn't make it back.
2: A sad ending for many, in the sense that they did not achieve what they had wholeheartedly set out to do. But it does not deny in one iota the courage of the men that went into combat during those very difficult years, and the very difficult years since, for the veterans of the Vietnam War.
1: The Huey has touched countless lives in the decades it has served in both military and civilian service. Mike has found a new vocation flying the Huey on public days that commemorate the service of troops in Vietnam. Ron Dale is a regular volunteer at the Kavanaugh, keeping their aircraft flying. Walt Fricke went on to found the Veterans Airlift Command, a service that flies wounded warriors around the USA without charge for medical, compassionate, and memorial needs. And little Annie continues her service at the Kavanaugh Museum as part of their Vietnam Search and Rescue Recreation Display.
8: Today, the rescue of Kingpin 11 will use multiple aircraft as it was done in Vietnam.
0: I talk to them, answer any questions they have, you know, and I appreciate young kids being involved, if nothing else, for the history. But I really think a lot after 9/11 of these people that went and volunteered and went over to, you know, had purpose. And it's very meaningful for me. And I'll tell them thank you when I see them, shake their hands. And, you know, it's coming from somebody that's been there. And I know what they're going through and everything else. We were trained. I can't overemphasize that. I feel like if it wasn't for my training, I wouldn't be here today.

0: What we were taught when we went through the medevac course was that Dostov stood for dedicated, unselfish service to our fighting forces. And it was kind of the creed of the medevac pilot that whatever else, we weren't going to leave any of our guys on the ground wounded. So you did what you had to do to get our people out.
1: We've flown it to 17 states now in a little over a year and a half.
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5: 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Two, when it's time, just say, "Play Hot Mics on TuneIn." And you're in for unfiltered takes, A-list guests, and the stories everyone else is too scared to touch.
6: The 20th century saw the dawn of a new type of warfare. Machines ruled the battlefield.
7: Conventional infantry assault across no man's land was bound to fail. Flesh and blood simply could not get through that type of defense.
6: A fierce arms race led to even more deadly weapons.
8: And those gunners on the tanks had rounds in their cannons, and they were ready to execute if they were told to.
6: Behind the lines, the development of powerful and innovative vehicles meant the difference between victory and defeat.
9: This is absolutely one of the unsung heroes of the Second World War.
6: The relentless pursuit of military supremacy would lead to machines capable of destroying humanity itself.
10: There are very few mistakes you could make that wouldn't have some kind of catastrophic consequence.
6: This time, the most destructive weapons the world has ever seen.
11: They counted down to 10, and with the detonation, we felt this immense heat at the back of us.
6: The tensions of the Cold War spawned an arms race of unparalleled proportions.
10: Both countries had enough nuclear weapons to annihilate each of the other countries and, frankly, much of the world.
6: With the power to unleash utter destruction at the touch of a button, the stakes could not be higher.
12: 24 hours a day, 7 days a week, there are people in silos ready to turn keys that would launch missiles.

0: December 1944. World War II is still raging. In Europe, British, American and Russian troops are on Germany's doorstep. In the Pacific, US land forces are edging towards Japan. But even with defeat a certainty, the Japanese refuse to surrender.
1: World War II was winding up. American forces were moving from island to island towards Japan, getting closer and closer.
0: They reached Tinian Island in the Pacific Ocean. Here, the Americans established an air base from which to stage a relentless bombardment of Japan throughout the first half of 1945. In April, Franklin Roosevelt dies suddenly, leaving his vice president, Harry S. Truman, as president of the United States. Upon taking office, Truman is notified of a top-secret military operation.
1: This was generally known as the Manhattan Project. It was a gigantic governmental, scientific, industrial, military, $2 billion effort from 1942 to 1945 to develop an atomic bomb.
0: The trigger for this huge undertaking was the discovery of fission, the splitting of atoms, at the Kaiser Wilhelm Institute in Berlin in December 1938. A group of scientists led by Otto Hahn and Lise Meitner showed that by firing a neutron at a uranium atom, they could split it in two, releasing vast amounts of energy. Reports of the findings reached

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4: From the New York Times, I'm Katrin Benhold, and this is The Daily.
1: And so much more. 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
5: The work of Teller and Ulam would result in the U.S. testing their first thermonuclear device in November 1952. Over the Eniwetok Atoll in the Pacific, the Americans dropped the bomb codenamed Ivy Mike. Little boy, the bomb dropped on Hiroshima had the destructive power of 15 kilotons, or 15,000 tons of TNT, powerful enough to destroy most of New York's Central Park. Ivy Mike had the destructive power of 10 megatons, equivalent to 10 million tons of TNT, making it 700 times more powerful than Little Boy. The blast could destroy most of Manhattan. The era of the hydrogen bomb had begun. The British, who had just managed to test their first atomic device, were desperate not to fall behind in the escalating arms race and set about developing their own hydrogen bomb.
6: I was 21 years old and I joined the Navy.
5: In 1957, Douglas Hearn was sent to Christmas Island in the Pacific Ocean to participate in a test known as Operation Grapple.
6: It wasn't until we got on the island that we were told exactly what we were there for. Within 3 hours of signing the Official Secrets Act, we were then told what we were expected to do and why we were there. And that was to witness the test detonations of nuclear weapons.
5: Douglas would witness his first nuclear detonation on November 8th, 1957.
6: We were instructed over the tannoy that we would turn and sit down with our backs to the detonation. We would close our eyes and bring our hands up to our face over our eyes and then draw our knees up as tightly as we could to our chest. They marked bomb gone. They counted down to 10. Detonation. And with the detonation, we felt this immense heat at the back of us. And you could actually see a pink X-ray through your closed eyes of the bones in your fingers and your hands. We were told to stand up after, I think it was 5 more seconds, turn round and view the bomb. And the ball was just black and red and grey and yellow, and it was massive. And then we stood there for about 10 or 15 minutes. We were then told to dismiss and return to duties, just like that. I went immediately on to my duties, clearing up the east coast of dead birds and fish that were killed during a detonation.
5: Grapple X, as it was called, was hailed as Britain's first hydrogen bomb. However, most of the power came from the atomic device used to trigger the hydrogen element. In April 1958, Britain detonates a full thermonuclear device. At 3 megatons, Grapple Y was the biggest bomb Britain would ever test.
6: Comparing a hydrogen bomb with the bomb in November, the heat was greater, the blast was greater, the sound was greater. At the fireball, you were gradually going like that.

0: and looking up at it, it was practically over the top of you.
1: Before leaving Christmas Island, Douglas would witness four more detonations.
0: I had no idea that there would be a long-term or even local effects of the detonations with radiation. It wasn't until my youngest daughter died of cancer when she was 11, and she was conceived after the event, that I began to realise, having met colleagues, that I wasn't isolated in the medical problems and health problems I was having in my family. To carry a burden that all nuclear test veterans and their families have carried over these years should never have happened.
1: Just as the British are catching up in the arms race, the Soviets achieve a breakthrough which would shock the West. In October 1957, the Russians launched the Sputnik 1 satellite. It was the first man-made object sent into orbit. Although hardly a combat machine, it could do little more than transmit a radio signal. Its implications were much more ominous.
2: The Sputnik launch really demonstrated that the Soviet Union had begun to master intercontinental ballistic missile technology.
1: It was evident to all that the same Russian rocket that delivered Sputnik into space had the power and range to deliver a nuclear warhead to mainland America.
2: And this stood a stark contrast with previous Soviet capabilities to only hit the United States on one-way bomber missions. But this was nothing like the kind of power and speed and potential represented by the new era of the ICBM, which was now approaching, and which the United States still hadn't yet mastered. It took several more months and failed rocket launches before the United States themselves had anything like a workable ICBM capability.
1: For the first time in the Cold War, the United States found themselves lagging behind in the arms race.
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0: The Sputnik launch was a game changer. This public display of technological superiority made the West feel extremely vulnerable. Although the Americans quickly developed their own intercontinental ballistic missile, many in America feared the so-called missile gap, the belief that the Soviets had far more, giving them a huge strategic advantage. But the Americans were preparing to launch their own satellite. Only theirs wouldn't simply transmit a signal, but could actually take pictures of the Soviet landmass.
1: Corona emerges as a program to understand what the Soviet nuclear missile capabilities, in particular intercontinental ballistic missile capabilities, look like.
0: The Corona satellites brought together a combination of cutting-edge technologies, creating a new dimension to the already deadly Cold War, a surveillance war.
1: Because we weren't able to send people into the Soviet Union, it was what we characterize as a denied area, we had to have a technical means for gaining that intelligence.
0: Although under development since the 1940s, the Corona program could not progress until rockets were developed to lift it into space.
2: This original technology of missiles came from the Germans, who we first saw used rockets to deliver weapons. And many of the Germans were rounded up after the war and became the core of an American space effort to put various satellites into space and to explore space. But the military dimension of this got going with different types of missiles.
0: But getting a satellite into space was only the first obstacle.
1: The second problem was actually, how do you get an image back from space? We didn't have the level of technology in the 1950s that we do today. So that was the second challenge that we had, was to develop that camera system, make it reliable enough that it could take pictures that were meaningful in an intelligence context, and then get them back.
0: There was added urgency to get Corona up and working when, in May 1960, U-2 spy plane pilot Gary Powers was shot down over the Soviet Union and paraded before the world's press. Reconnaissance missions using aircraft were no longer an option. Although the US had developed a missile capable of carrying Corona, numerous attempts throughout 1959 to launch it failed. It was only in August 1960 that a rocket launch to carry Corona into space proved a success.
1: That mission alone gave us more imagery, that single mission, than all of the U-2 missions that had flown previously. We were able to, as an example, identify 64 additional surface-to-air missile sites, critical information if we were in the position that we needed to carry out a counterattack against the Soviet Union.
0: Following this hard-won success, Corona missions launch on a monthly basis. Once in orbit, Corona began taking pictures of the Soviet Union.
1: And once the film load was completely exposed, it would be cut, that front capsule where it was held would be sealed off. Once that capsule came through the Earth's atmosphere, there was a parachute system that would cause the capsule to decelerate. We would then retrieve that capsule using aircraft positioned over the Pacific Ocean, and typically they would capture the capsule by snagging a parachute and then return the film here to the United States to be developed for intelligence purposes and analyzed.
0: The Corona program provided the Americans with a huge intelligence advantage. After the first few missions, Corona analysts made an enormous discovery about the Soviet intercontinental ballistic missiles force. This would drastically change the dynamic of the Cold War.
1: Corona, within its first couple of successful missions, covers enough of the Soviet landmass that we're able to actually obtain clear counts of the Soviet development of ICBM capability. And we discover that, in fact, the United States does not lag. It, in fact, is ahead of the Soviets in developing ICBM capability.
0: This discovery comes at a time of increased tension between the USA and the Soviet Union. Hoping to capitalize on his perceived missile superiority, Russian Premier Khrushchev begins to pressurize newly elected American President John F. Kennedy. Tensions flare over the state of Berlin and divided Germany. Worried that Khrushchev's bravado could bring both sides closer to war, Kennedy decides to make public intelligence obtained by Corona. In October 1961, US Deputy Secretary of Defense Ross Gilpatrick announces America's missile superiority. He reveals the vulnerability of the Soviet intercontinental ballistic missile force.
1: What Gilpatrick was really trying to say to the Soviet leadership was that in the event of a nuclear war, the Soviet Union would be devastated by an American nuclear attack. And that so the Soviet Union should be tread very, very carefully during the ongoing Berlin crisis.
0: By 1961, the United States had about 140 ICBMs capable of reaching the Soviet Union. The Corona spy satellite revealed that the Soviets only had about 45, putting the US in a commanding position to conduct a devastating first strike.
1: Some scholars have suggested this may have influenced Khrushchev to try to deploy medium and intermediate range ballistic missiles to Cuba as a way to redress this imbalance between the strategic forces of the two sides.
0: Based in Russia, intermediate range ballistic missiles, or IRBMs, did not have the range to reach the US mainland. From Cuba, they could reach nearly all of it. Unwilling to accept Soviet missiles only 100 miles from US shores, President Kennedy takes a stand.
3: This government, as promised, has maintained the closest surveillance of the Soviet military buildup on the island of Cuba. To halt this offensive buildup, a strict quarantine on all offensive military equipment under shipment to Cuba is being initiated.
0: A tense 13-day standoff ensues. As the US set their naval blockade around Cuba, Soviet transport ships and submarines approach to challenge it. The world finds itself on the brink of nuclear war.
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0: of nuclear war.
1: Ultimately, both Kennedy and Khrushchev stepped back from the brink at the end of the Cuban Missile Crisis. Both made concessions and compromises to bring about a peaceful resolution to the crisis. Kennedy made a no-invasion pledge, so the United States pledged not to invade Cuba in the future. He also agreed privately with Khrushchev that the United States would withdraw American Jupiter missiles, which were deployed on Turkish soil. Khrushchev agreed to withdraw Soviet missiles from Cuba.
2: Kennedy's decision to remove his missiles from Turkey may have been made easier by the knowledge that a new weapon was about to come into operation, making the Jupiter missiles obsolete.
3: Good morning. Welcome to sunny Arizona and my once top secret walk to work. So we'll be 35 feet underground when the lift stops. At the end of this corridor, we're going to enter the larger portion of the underground facility, and then we're going to take another lift that's going to take us about 100 feet further underground. When this facility was operational, there were crews that were stationed here 24 hours at a time, 365 days a year. We have another few seconds to go. Level 4 is coming up, and we're going to be heading to level 7. So, here we are. We're standing underneath a Titan II intercontinental ballistic missile, the largest land-based missile ever deployed by the United States. There were 54 Titan II ICBMs that were deployed in three groups of 18 at various spots around the United States. And the Titan II carried the W-53 warhead, which had a yield of 9 megatons. That's the explosive equivalent of 9 million tons of TNT.
2: Introduced into service in 1963, the Titan II's warhead was more powerful than all the bombs used in World War II combined, including the two nuclear devices, Little Boy and Fat Man. It had a range of 6,000 miles, so could reach nearly any target in the Soviet Union within 30 minutes. It could decimate an area of 30 square miles.
3: The site itself and what specifically went on here and the capability that it had was largely classified top secret. But the site itself is out in the open. It's not hidden in any manner. And that's because we needed for the Soviet Union to know that we existed, because that ensures that they understand that this weapon system exists, it's a credible threat, and it's one more element of what makes the strategic deterrent work.
2: The Titan II would become part of the U.S. nuclear triad, consisting of ICBMs, submarine-launched ballistic missiles, and strategic bombers. These were designed to ensure second strike capabilities.
1: During the Cuban Missile Crisis, both Kennedy and Robert McNamara, his Secretary of Defense, felt that the use of any nuclear weapon by the Soviet Union or the United States would produce catastrophic consequences, and that the casualties that would result from a nuclear exchange would be unacceptable for either side.
3: Basically, a strategy evolved between the two countries. It was called mutual assured destruction. And what it meant was that both countries had enough nuclear weapons to annihilate each of the other countries and, frankly, much of the world for that matter. Hence, mutual assured destruction. The acronym for that is MAD. And I don't think there's a better acronym that could describe it.
2: Thank you. Although the nuclear stalemate of the era of mutually assured destruction would stabilize the Cold War, the US and Soviet Union remained bitter adversaries.
0: Yes, Gabor.
2: Both sides built their nuclear arsenals into the tens of thousands. An escalation of tensions was a constant possibility. The arms race had progressed to the point where humanity was capable of annihilating itself at the turn of a key.

0: In 1980, Yvonne Morris became commanding officer of a Titan II missile silo in the US state of Arizona. She was only 24.
1: A lot of people want to know whether there were times in history where we felt like we might receive a launch order. And the answer to that question remains classified in a lot of circumstances. But there were a number of times where the tensions between the United States and the former Soviet Union ratcheted up, really.
2: July 4th, 2026, the 250th anniversary of American independence. The Great American State Fair becomes the center of it all. All 50 states, a national prayer moment. And that night, the largest fireworks display in the history of the world. There's never been a July 4th like this one. There never will be again. Plan your trip at freedom250.org. Freedom 250, the Great American State Fair, July 4th.
3: TuneIn's How To. A brief look at all the special functions and things you might not know we have.
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0: During each of her shifts in the control room, Yvonne would be responsible for one of the most destructive weapons in the world.
1: I feel like, as a 24-year-old, I probably matured on the job a little faster than I might have otherwise. It's not just the risk of Armageddon that drives you. It's the risk that you can't not be perfect. Because there are very few mistakes that you could make that wouldn't have some kind of catastrophic consequence. If the crew were to receive a launch order, it would sound a little bit like this. And what are we hearing, really? It's a series of alphanumeric characters that's broadcast in the clear. Whiskey, Alpha, November, W, A, N. So, we're going to write down everything that we hear. So the next thing we have to do is authenticate and ensure that the order is actually from the President of the United States or the surviving National Command Authority. So we'd go over to the safe, we'd open it up, and inside the safe were things called authenticator cards. If they match, we know that we now have a valid authenticated launch order, and we're actually going to be launching the missile at the time that it tells us to. So at that appointed time, the deputy crew commander would take their station right here, at their launch key. The crew commander would be here, ready to turn their key. Now, these keys are too far apart for one person to be able to touch both keys. That was one of the built-in positive controls to make sure that only an authorized launch would take place from this site. And in order to launch the missile, both officers would have to turn their keys and hold them in the on position for 5 seconds in order to initiate the launch sequence. Once the launch sequence is initiated, it takes 58 seconds to go from launch enable to liftoff. The silo closure door that covers the launch duct is starting to roll open.
0: The firing engines of the missile produced so much noise, the vibrations could destroy the missile before it left the silo. To counter this, 40,000 liters of water poured into the bottom of the launch duct. When the engines fired, this water vaporized, absorbing large amounts of acoustic energy. The steam produced vented out of both sides of the launch duct.
1: We have fire in the engine, and then we have liftoff. And about 30 minutes from now, Target 2, which was the primary target for this site, is going to cease to exist. And if we did launch our missile successfully, that successful launch would still be failure in the overall terms of what our actual mission was. And so it would have been the outcome we were ordered to deliver, but not the outcome that we were trying to achieve from the beginning. Because our primary mission was peace through deterrence.
0: In 1986, the Titan II was retired as an intercontinental ballistic missile. Only a few years before the fall of the Soviet Union in 1991, which brought about the end of the Cold War.
5: We tend to think with the fall of the Berlin Wall and the collapse of the Soviet Union and the end of the Cold War that there was a return to normalcy. And in a lot of ways there was. The reunification of Germany, the opening up of Eastern Europe, it did change a lot. But the legacy of the Cold War is very much with us, and I think in our strategic land-based ICBM force, that's very clear, because that hasn't changed all that much.
0: With nuclear saber-rattling between the US and North Korea, as well as Russia's plans to deploy a new generation of nuclear weapons, Cold War attitudes could resurface.
6: 24 hours a day, 7 days a week, both in the United States and in what is today Russia, there are people in silos, sitting in chairs, ready to turn keys that would launch missiles. I mean, that's the way it was in the Cold War, and there's been no relaxation of it since.
0: In silos across America, the Minuteman III missiles, the last remaining intercontinental ballistic missiles in the U.S. nuclear arsenal, stand waiting, ever ready.
5: The Minuteman III entered service in 1970. During the Cold War, they were targeted at sites in the Soviet Union. Each missile carried what is called a multiple independently targetable reentry vehicle, MIRV for short. So it carried three nuclear warheads in the reentry vehicle. As a result of treaty negotiations, it was reduced to one nuclear warhead. And all the Minuteman IIIs that are still in service in the United States, about 400 or so, they only have one nuclear warhead. And they can be targeted at any time. They're not automatically targeted to the Soviet Union the way they were during the Cold War.
0: Unlike its predecessors, the Minuteman series would make use of solid fuel as opposed to liquid fuel.
5: The problem with liquid fuel is that it's very difficult to handle. It's dangerous, it's volatile, it requires a lot of plumbing, a lot of infrastructure. So with the introduction of solid fuels, it got rid of all those problems because solid fuel is inert, it's not volatile, difficult to handle. It's got the consistency of a pencil eraser. The oxidizer and the fuel are mixed together, and that's the consistency of the material. And then it's put inside the rocket casing. You could store it in a silo for an extended period of time. Didn't require the maintenance, didn't require the upkeep. It can just sit there until it's ready to be launched on a moment's notice. It's still very much a part of our lives, but it's one that the public tends not to think about.
0: With the addition of North Korea, there are today 9 countries that allegedly hold nuclear weapons. Although arms treaties have limited the number, there are still nearly 15,000 warheads in the world, with the United States and Russia retaining about 7,000 each.
6: Well, I think the bomb had something to do with the Cold War staying cold, and there were proxy wars, and other countries fought each other. But there was no large altercation as World War I and World War II.
0: The nuclear bombs dropped on Hiroshima and Nagasaki remain the only ones to be used in combat. It's argued the gruesome potential of nuclear weapons prevents them from being used in anger again. But they spawned an arms race which saw humanity build combat machines that would lead us to the brink of our own extinction. A brink we have yet to step back from.

0: July 4th, 2026, the 250th anniversary of American independence. The Great American State Fair becomes the center of it all. All 50 states, a national prayer moment. And that night, the largest fireworks display in the history of the world. There's never been a July 4th like this one. There never will be again. Plan your trip at freedom250.org. Freedom 250, the Great American State Fair, July 4th.
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1: 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Just sit back and listen.

0: from the Flying Tigers, who took the very early P-40Bs into combat, to the later P-40Ds down to the P-40N. The RAF, of course, putting that classic shark's tooth on there that is forever resonant at the fierceness of the P-40. And by crikey, on the wrong end of that shark tooth, you knew the P-40 was fierce. The P-40 also flew in unfamiliar hands, the Japanese examples. Because like their opponents, the British, the Americans, or their allies, the Germans, Italians, any fighting power would get its hands on an aircraft used by their adversaries.
1: Interestingly, the American pilots that flew the P-40 with the AVG were given $500 for every victory that they achieved. And Charles Bond, with the number he achieved, actually bought his parents a house.
2: In the centuries since powered flight began, thousands of models of aircraft have come and gone. All but a handful of historic planes have been consigned to the scrap heap or the museum gallery. But there exists a core of devoted enthusiasts keeping the world's greatest aircraft operational and often still flying. These are the stories of those machines and those people making history come alive. Each one, a plane resurrection.

P-40 is probably the most recognizable warbird if it's done up in the classic sense. Everybody knows who the Flying Tigers are. I would make the argument that 99% of the people in the world only know the P-40 because of the Flying Tigers. And it's not to take away from everyone else who flew the airplane, because, you know, the British used it, the Canadians, everyone. I mean, it was a wonderful fighting machine for what it was. But the iconic teeth on it, the tiger shark mouth, is what makes it recognizable. Every kid loves the P-40. It was one of my first favorite airplanes because I saw one fly over town and you could see the teeth, you know, because he was coming to land. And every kid that runs up, they see the teeth and they love it. And kind of like the Corsair with the Disney movie with planes or whatever it was. Now kids know the Corsair, but kids previous to that movie, they all know the P-40 because of the teeth.

0: the P-40 really gained a reputation that in history to some extent has been lost. It's regarded by many today as a somewhat lackluster aircraft, and that's not fair. It's not fair on the Curtiss product. It suited combat in those theatres where aerial dogfights tended to take place at lower altitude. It has to be admitted that the P-40 was not good in combat above 15,000, 20,000 feet. In Europe, Mustangs, Spitfires, 109s, 190s, their dogfighting would be anything from 30,000 feet down to the treetops. But in the Far East, and in the desert theatre, and on the Russian front where the P-40 served, then the combats tended to be under 20,000 feet. And that's where the Curtiss P-40 in its various guises proved to be an excellent aircraft. And some pilots, later given Mustangs, said that they thought the P-40 was actually the better aeroplane for that type of combat.
1: The P-40, a simple and, at the time, powerful, heavily armed fighter, found itself as very much the Cinderella of the pre-war fighter types used by the Allies. The Hurricane, and particularly the Spitfire, boasted the superior Merlin V12 engines, and the Spitfire notably adapted to major upgrades through its model life. But the P-40 changed little and was surpassed by newer models. However, it was with this model that America, yet to be involved in the European War, set out to assist the Chinese against the expansion of the Japanese Empire with what we'd call nowadays a Black Ops mission. Notionally, private pilots were recruited to fly in combat with the American Volunteer Group, the AVG, in Chinese marked P-40s against the superior numbers and superior equipment of the Japanese Air Force.
2: Flying Tigers, the famous American Volunteer Group, wing their way across China for the last time as volunteers. For 8 months, these Chinese signs have been the only insignia of the most spectacular and efficient fighting force in aviation history.
3: You know, the American Volunteer Group, the Flying Tigers, that's obviously what people think of whenever they think of the P-40. And those guys, what they did with the P-40 was nothing short of spectacular. But that's kind of kept the legend of the airplane alive, because it was far outclassed by later, and you know, by the time it came out, by the time we got involved in the war, the airplane was outclassed by a lot of other airplanes. But you talk to people who fly it today, and I've been fortunate to fly one from the back seat, and everyone who's ever flown one loves it. I know a lot of people who would rather fly this than the Mustang, and I always hear that, unless it's a Bearcat, everybody would rather fly a Bearcat than anything. But I've never met anyone who ever flew the P-40 that ever had anything bad to say about it. They always thought it was just the sweetest handling airplane, and they're extremely light on the ailerons. That I do know from personal experience. But it's just a wonderful little airplane. It's probably far more capable than history gave it credit for. The Cavanaugh Museum acquired it from a man named Joe Mabee out in Midland, Texas, back in the early 90s, I guess it was. I can't remember the exact year. And Mr. Mabee had had it for about 15 years at that point. In 1977, this airplane went to the Reese Air Force Base Air Show up in Lubbock, Texas. Reese is now closed, but they used to have a great air show there every September, I believe it was. And 1977, I was 4 years old, and we went to the Reese Air Show. And I have a picture of me and my brother and my sister standing right in front of the left wing on the airplane. And what's got a picture made there, and then I remember the guy that was all roped off, and I remember the guy saying to my mom, "Well, you want to take their picture?" And mom's like, "Yeah." And he goes, "Well, y'all come on over here." And he put us over in front of the wing and took our pictures and all that. And what's really interesting about that is about the same time, at the tail of the airplane, a guy, Chuck Gardner, who's one of our museum pilots here, Chuck and his sister were standing by the tail getting nearly the same picture made by the tail of this airplane, not knowing that, you know, 30 some odd years later, Chuck would be flying the very same airplane and I'd be working on it. So it's strange how, just like with Fifi, you know, everything in this business runs in a circle, and my life seems to have ran in a circle with warbirds. And so here I am, I get to work on an airplane that I first saw when I was 4 years old.
4: It was actually a trainer. It never went overseas or anything. It was in Colorado. He used it training towards the end of the war. And it went through a couple of different owners, and we picked it up along with the Wildcat at the same time, about close to 20 years ago, I guess.
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0: The P-40 at Cavanagh is immaculate in the markings of the aircraft flown by Charles Bond of the AVG. It follows the scheme very authentically, with one amazing exception. It carries the signature of the pilot who flew that aircraft in those distant days battling the Japanese before America entered the war. The AVG, the Flying Tigers, they were called. A bunch of raucous, ill-disciplined, sometimes boozy volunteers who went, like many Americans before America entered the war officially, to fight with the Allied forces. And while they may have been difficult to control and discipline on the ground by their volunteer superiors, Chennault particularly as the leader, they fought tenaciously, and their kill ratio was amazing. They took the P-40B into combat. They struggled desperately to get spare parts, to get tires, to get components for the radio. And all this time, the Japanese advance was rolling through the Pacific theater of operations. And this handful of American pilots with the Allies, with the Dutch, with the British, struggled against the might of Imperial Nippon. But the Flying Tigers gained a tremendous reputation in those days. Moreover, though, they used the P-40 to advantage. They realized, as many later American pilots would realize, that the P-40, flown well, could take on anything the Japanese had to offer, providing you remembered to use the P-40 to its advantages and not try and take on a Zero to the advantages of the Japanese fighter. It wouldn't work.
10: One of the Army's deadliest fighter planes, the Curtiss P-40, loads up for a ground firing test. When the pilot presses the trigger, 6 machine guns bark as one. 2 50 caliber guns in the nose, shooting right between the whirling propeller blades. Every burst converges on the mark. The last word in synchronized firing.
1: The P-40 was, by the standards of the 1930s, sleek as a monoplane and heavily armed, with 6.3 or 303 guns, two in each wing and a pair embedded in the fuselage, firing through the propeller via an interrupter gear. As the type moved on, the through-the-prop weapons were quickly discarded, and the standard became the 2 50 caliber guns in each wing. The 1942E model had a modest increase in engine power and restored its six-shooter configuration with an extra 50 caliber in each wing. Ironically, in an effort to shave weight off the type late in the war, alongside aerodynamic modifications, the extra wing gun was once again dropped, much to the consternation of Allied pilots. The P-40, in its ground attack role, could carry 2,000 pounds of bombs in total, typically made up of a combination of 250, 500 and 1,000 pound types, one beneath the fuselage and one beneath each wing. To understand this simple fighter fully, as it vastly outlived its theoretical life, we have to understand its rather difficult birth. Curtiss produced the P-36, its first modern fighter, in 1935. A new aerodynamic, all-metal monoplane, it featured a powerful radial engine and found some success with Allied forces, with just over 1,000 built and sold. It was, though, outclassed by the ME-109 and Hawker Hurricane, and despite efforts to modify its streamlining, it became clear that the best fix was to redesign the type with an inline power plant. First, they tried a V-12, with the radical concept of moving the cockpit to the rear of the fuselage. Pilots disliked the whole thing, and so a further version reverted to the regular cockpit position. That became the XP-40 prototype, which flew in 1938. Its performance was far inferior to what the designers expected, and it wasn't until a series of modifications to its radiator and cooling system, which finally gave rise to the P-40's distinctive chin radiator, that the Kitty Hawk, as the Allies named it, finally fulfilled its drawing board promise. The tough reality, though, was that the aircraft had, in effect, ended its development curve way before its contemporaries. Further modifications centred on cutting down the rear fuselage, much like the late P-51D Mustangs, and a range of tweaks in the never-ending quest for less drag to create a slippery and faster aircraft. The F variant, the first to carry the name Warhawk, even acquired, much like the Mustang, a British Rolls-Royce Merlin engine, greatly enhancing its high-altitude performance, but shortages of the type meant this modification was short-lived. The final effort to drag every moment of life and every hint of performance from the P-40 airframe was, perhaps, a radical step too far. Just a single photograph survives of a twin Merlin engine P-40. Whether the aircraft ever flew, or whether it's simply an engineering mock-up, we shall never know. In the days before fully immersive simulators, or even two-seat training variants of most fighters, learning to fly a new aircraft like the P-40 was down to reading the manual and watching a helpful training film.
11: Engine torque pulls the left wing down, so keep the wings level by holding the stick to the right. Fly the plane off the ground by lowering the tail just a little at the takeoff.
12: Then you don't take off in a three-point attitude.
11: No, because that might put the airplane in a stalled condition, which would be bad at your slow speed right after takeoff. You see, engine failure or a gust of wind, when you are stalled so close to the ground, could be disastrous. Just as soon as you clear the field, retract the landing gear and retard the throttle and propeller control to normal flying power.
1: The quaint nature of the US AAF training film masks a cruel reality. In the early days of the P-40, trainees were more likely to perish in pilot-induced takeoff and landing accidents than through mechanical failure of the aircraft itself.
11: Pick up speed as soon as possible and climb at 140 miles an hour. Gain altitude fast. You can climb at full military power for 15 minutes with the Rolls-Royce and 5 minutes with the Allison. These settings are marked with yellow lines on the instruments. The P-40 is normal in all flight characteristics, as you will see when Lloyd goes through his maneuvers.
1: The P-40 was the unfortunate loser in a tug of love for the power plant that could have changed its fate. As we've heard, the British suggested a late model version powered by the legendary Merlin, albeit built by Packard, which could have transformed its high-altitude performance. However, the huge demand for the Merlin in its established fitments to Hurricanes, Spitfires, Lancasters and Mustangs, amongst others, meant that just a handful of Packard-powered production versions made it to the front line, the remainder reverting to an improved version of the Allison.
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0: experimental B-17 Flying Fortress, airships, Mustangs, and the Bell aircraft Cobra series. However, its initial lack of a high-altitude supercharger meant its host airframes were limited to low-level operation, at which, as we can see on this P-40 photo shoot with renowned photographer Mike Killian, it's in its element. While this example wears the familiar mid-war stars and bars of the United States Army Air Force, the P-40s deployed in China looked altogether different.
1: We're looking at the markings, of course, of the nationalist Chinese underneath the wing. The guns, three 50 caliber machine guns there, various armaments, and then around to perhaps something that's famous for the P-40, the shark's mouth. I mean, how fearsome is that? It was used by the AVG, who actually borrowed it from the RAF, whose P-40s had carried those markings in the Desert Air Force. And it seems that they'd actually borrowed it from the Germans. You can take the P-40 and just follow that little bit of lineage back. The P-40 became a plane that had a tremendous reputation. It could dogfight, providing you use your aircraft to its strength. In your P-40, attacking a Zero would come in, use altitude, boom, zoom away, because this plane could fight if it kept speed. You didn't try and dogfight a Zero at lower altitude, slower speed. You wouldn't win. Similarly, with the British in the Desert Air Force, the Australians, the New Zealanders, those that flew P-40s, many pilots came to love this aircraft. They felt secure it could take tremendous punishment and still get you home safely. All pilots throughout the Second World War would learn the advantages of their aircraft and the disadvantages of their enemy aircraft. The P-40 flew in unfamiliar hands, the Japanese examples, because like their opponents, the British, the Americans, or their allies, the Germans, Italians, any fighting power would get its hands on an aircraft used by their adversaries. Why would they want to do it? Well, there are stories abounding that say, well, they were flown on surreptitious missions in false markings, etc. These may or may not be true in some examples. The risks there are evident, because if you are a Japanese pilot flying a P-40, the chances are you'll be shot down by one of your comrades. More often than not, the aircraft like the P-40 would be taken to be evaluated, because you needed to know, when fighting a P-40, what were its weaknesses, what were its strengths. And the Japanese, like the British, like the Germans, like the Americans, would analyse enemy aircraft to get exactly those weak points and advise their pilots accordingly. So to see a P-40 in Japanese markings is fascinating, but it doesn't necessarily mean that they flew them in great numbers in combat. They were simply evaluation captured examples.
0: Charles Bond was born in Dallas, Texas, at the height of the First World War. When he graduated from high school, he secured a place at the West Point Academy, but wasn't selected as an officer and returned to work for his father's painting business. In due course, though, he applied for and was accepted into a special fast-track scheme for Army pilot training and duly qualified in 1939. When the American Volunteer Group was founded in 1941, he was amongst the first to join.
2: Charlie Bond was a member of the American Volunteer Group, the Flying Tigers, and Charlie was one of the pilots of that group, and he lived in Dallas. He was a Dallas native, and I believe he lived here until he passed away a few years ago. He was a good friend of the museum and participated in a lot of things we did. And so the airplane, it had been in its origin, in the paint that it was in when it was acquired, it had been in those colors for probably close to 30 years or something like that, 20 years, I don't know. And they overhauled this airplane, did a kind of a restoration on it, not a complete stock restoration, but a lot of in-depth maintenance. When they did, they wanted to do something to commemorate a local person. And who better to commemorate than Charlie Bond?

0: Flying Tigers and was a local guy as well. And until Charlie's death, he would come out and answer questions about the P-40 and talk to people about it. And he had a lot of great things to say about the airplane. One of the first times that I remember coming here, just as a visitor, but long before I started working here, Charlie was here. They were having a big day where they had a bunch of guys signing autographs, actual combat pilots and stuff, and Charlie was sitting here in front of the P-40 talking about it, and I've got his autograph at home on one of the programs from that day, him and a guy who flew the Swordfish and a bunch of other really neat guys. But Charlie was a big fan of the P-40 and was a good friend of the museum.
1: Interestingly, the American pilots that flew the P-40 with the AVG were given $500 for every victory that they achieved. And Charles Bond, with the number he achieved, actually bought his parents a house.
2: Pepsi Prebiotic Cola in original and cherry vanilla. 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

0: actually bought his parents a house.
1: In the Second World War, the true benefits of advanced camouflage on aircraft were only just becoming apparent, and it would be 50 years before the majority of combat aircraft adopted the now familiar Air Superiority Grey. These were the days of personalisation and a little bit of dark battlefield humour. The Flying Tigers adopted a distinctive logo on their aircraft, but the design came from the most unlikely source. The insignia was created for the civilian squadron by none other than Walt Disney cartoonists. Charles Bond, like all fighter pilots, also had reason to add his own graphics.
0: On the aircraft, just under the cockpit, you will see a total of 9.5 kill symbols that he achieved when flying with the AVG, the American Volunteer Group. Why half? Well, because he shared a victory with another pilot. So half a victory awarded to him. And what were the Americans doing in the AVG? They were actually in China. Bond came from Texas, and so did his boss, Claire Chennault. Chennault, in fact, the museum is on Claire Chennault Drive in Addison, in Texas. And you will notice that the markings on this particular aircraft, it's not American markings. They are China markings, Chinese for the AVG. This was before the advent of communism, and the Americans were fighting with Chiang Kai-shek. And we have to remember as well, in the conflict that erupted into World War II, as far as the British were concerned in 1939, as far as the Americans were concerned in 1941, but for the Chinese, they had been fighting since the early 30s against the Japanese, who had invaded China. And the AVG were young men who went to try and do their best because they could see the wrong that was being done. And when we think now of China involved in the Second World War, they suffered some 14 million casualties.
1: The AVG were, in theory, an all-civilian group, mere volunteers, not an official US force of any kind. And indeed, their existence was disavowed by the White House itself. Each of the pilots, and indeed the ground crews, resigned their place in the US Armed Forces with the tacit approval of their superiors and simply joined this civilian company contracting pilots in China. They were, in essence, bounty hunters for the brief 7 months in which they roamed the skies looking for Japanese aircraft and defending the supply lines for the Chinese incumbents. This period is often referred to as the USA's undefeated season of aerial combat. However, 22 AVG pilots perished either in combat, training, or as the result of enemy bombing.
0: The AVG suffered losses. Charles Bond himself was shot down twice. On the first occasion, he bailed out, his clothing on fire. He landed, ironically, in a cemetery with his eyebrows gone. Two bullets had creased his scalp, so close had they come to killing him. His scarf was on fire, his flying overalls were aflame, and he raced, as you would, to a nearby stream and rolled in the stream to try at least douse the flames before medical aid came along. He was out of action for a number of weeks, but was soon back in the fray.
1: When the AVG retired from action, its pilots didn't have a simple transition to military flying with the regular Air Force. They were, of course, civilians, and making the switch didn't prove straightforward.
0: His later career, he struggled to get into the US Army Air Force officially. When the American Volunteer Group was absorbed, they were not necessarily entirely welcome. They didn't like the official discipline sometimes imposed by the US Army Air Force. And some of them didn't settle, others did. Charles Bond eventually went on to have a successful career in the US Air Force. And the Kavanagh Museum, because he was a Texan living locally, felt what better tribute to this pilot than to have their aircraft in his markings with his signature on the fuselage.
2: One of the neat things about it for us was Charlie Bond was one of the Flying Tigers, and he was a Dallas native and a very good friend of the museum's. And so we painted it in his markings, and luckily he had a camera over there in China. So we had pictures of it from different angles so we could duplicate a lot of the original markings. And he was also one of the first ones to put the tiger shark teeth on it. And when we repainted it, we actually had him do one of the teeth with a brush. So it was pretty neat.
1: Throughout its career, the P-40 and all its variants seemed magnetically drawn to warm climates and adverse ground conditions. After the rough-and-ready airfields of China, with sparse maintenance and grueling missions, the Allies pressed the type into action in the scorching plains of North Africa.
0: Over the hot sands in the desert campaign, the P-40 also proved to be an excellent aircraft in the hands of the Royal Air Force and the South African Air Force. It was taken into fighting the German ME-109. It proved to be capable of handling the 109 because at the altitudes of the desert war, generally 15,000 to 20,000 feet and lower, it hit the zone where the P-40 proved to be an excellent, tough, rugged aircraft, capable, given the skill of the pilots, of dealing with the Italian C-202, for example, one of the top Italian fighters, and the BF-109. The P-40 could deal with it.
3: July 4th, 2026, the 250th anniversary of American independence. The Great American State Fair becomes the center of it all. All 50 states, a national prayer moment. And that night, the largest fireworks display in the history of the world. There's never been a July 4th like this one. There never will be again. 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Freedom 250, the Great American State Fair, July 4th.
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5: 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Nice, right?
0: A superb aeroplane.
1: The simplicity of the type proved an advantage in the desert, as field modifications that later became standard parts were made to filter the dusty desert air and protect the airframe, and indeed the pilots, against the adverse conditions. Sand penetrated every inch of the airframe, but taught the ground crews lessons in protection that are still in place today.
0: In the America, the isolationist America pre-war, there were those that did not want to get involved in any European war. The Japanese drew them in by the attack on Pearl Harbor. And the fighter that was at Pearl Harbor and did valiantly but completely under-resourced was the P-40. But the Curtiss product then carried through the Pacific theater. But it had been there. It had been there before America, before Pearl Harbor, with the American Volunteer Group. Because in America of the late 1930s, there were many young men, pilots, with a sense of adventure and, truthfully, in many cases, of course, the desire for money.
1: Despite the epic depictions in movies, the P-40s at Pearl Harbor sadly were unable to have any significant influence on the outcome of that attack. George Welch and Kenneth Taylor had been dancing and partying at the officers' mess until 6:30 a.m. At 07:55, they were rudely roused from their beds by the Japanese attack. Still wearing their tuxedos from the previous evening, they scrambled into their brace of Warhawks, two of just 18 operational examples on the base. They heroically took to the air and downed a handful of Japanese aircraft, returning to their airfield, refueling and rearming even while under fire. The P-40s and their pilots performed miracles that day, but could do nothing to avert the terrible consequences of the surprise attack. To add insult to injury, returning from their sorties, they were admonished by a senior officer, unaware of their involvement, for not wearing regulation trousers. With America pulled fully into the war, manpower for training and ferrying aircraft was short, and the United States government established the WASP, Women's Air Service Pilots, inspired by the British Women's Air Auxiliary. Unlike their British counterparts, the WASPs weren't delivering to frontline airfields and were not subject to the risk of being bounced by a roving enemy plane. However, the service was not without its risks. Nonetheless, many American women immediately answered the call.
6: At Avenger Field, Sweetwater, Texas, the Army Air Force is today training women pilots for many non-combatant duties. Officially, both during and after training, the pilots are known as the Women's Air Force Service Pilots, and by the phonetic name, WASPs. Pimpinella is the insignia of the WASP in training at Sweetwater. Designed by Walt Disney, the little winged lady is supposed to ride around with the students and help them out of tight spots. There's room for 500 girls at the school, and it's kept operating at capacity. 400 have already been graduated.
7: Thousands of women could fly, and they were employed to save manpower, to fly thousands of aeroplanes from production units or between air bases. And you would imagine, well, I would imagine, you know, this wonderful aeroplane sweeping in. Somebody's managed to get control of this P-40. And I would always imagine, you know, get out of the cockpit, lovely lady, gorgeous, maybe long blonde hair in the typical 1940s fashion. And I perhaps naively think, oh dear, you'll go a bit weak at the knees. But no, there was a little bit of concern. Some of the men didn't actually like the fact that these women were able to handle the aeroplanes just as well as they were. So it wasn't always met in a way perhaps we would think it would be today. So one of these actual WASPs was a lady called Suzanne Parrish. She started to fly at the age of 19, and by the age of 21, she was a WASP. She actually flew P-40s, and she was so enamoured by the P-40 that she actually bought her own in 1971, and you can see it in the Air Zoo Museum in Michigan, which she founded.
1: Parrish campaigned her pink P-40 on the airshow circuit for many years, and despite the common perception that she painted the aircraft as a nod to her femininity, that wasn't the case. The scheme is part of a widely adopted Pink Panther look that in fact proved ideal at sunrise and dusk in the desert. In fact, the same concept remained in use right up to the recent Gulf Wars. Suzanne Parrish passed away in 2010, aged 87, but her aircraft hangs in the entrance of the Kalamazoo Aviation History Museum, known as the Air Zoo, immortalizing her relationship with the Warhawk. She will be forever remembered not only for her great airshow displays, but also for the cheeky, distinctive soundtrack played as she returned to the field.

0: Ironically, perhaps, the most famous of the P-40s has also become the most infamous example. On June 28, 1942, Flight Sergeant Dennis Copping of the RAF was flying a P-40 Kitty Hawk between two British airfields in Egypt. It had been lightly damaged and was to undergo repairs and maintenance. Sadly, the aircraft and its pilot didn't arrive at their destination, and it was, like so many incidents of the type, simply written off as the attrition of war. In fact, it appears Copping had made a successful belly landing in the desert and survived his encounter, only, it seems, to perish in the elements, although his body has never been found. His aircraft, though, did reappear, discovered by an oil worker near Al-Wadi Al-Jadidi, 200 miles from the nearest town, in the inaccessible wastes of the Sahara, beautifully preserved, exactly where it had stopped 70 years previously. A debate then raged as to what should happen to the wreckage, with its likely and most appropriate home, a display in the UK, depicting it as it was found to honour all those airmen who lost their lives in North Africa. Sadly, that wasn't to be. The local government, keen to avoid the historic aircraft being plundered by treasure seekers, wisely moved it to storage, and there the story seemed to end. That was until 2019, when, to the great horror of many historians, the aircraft reappeared at the El Alamein Museum in a well-meant but misguided post-restoration condition. One dubbed its lurid and highly inaccurate paint scheme as an insult to the brave men who flew them, and another describing it as a lurid airfix kit bodge. Thus, it sits at the museum in a valiant effort to honour Copping and his colleagues, but also as a vivid example that not every plane resurrection turns out for the best.
1: They built over 13,000 Curtiss P-40s, and this is in military markings, but actually it's not a military aircraft any longer. It's got a civilian registration, appropriately NL-40, because it's a P-40, N because it's an N model of the P-40. So somebody has very cleverly put the registration to relate to the aircraft.
2: I think everybody that flies it, it's one of their favorites. It's just a really, really neat airplane.
3: I've never heard anyone say anything bad about the P-40 other than it was expensive to fly. They didn't want to pay for the gas, but I've never met a person who didn't love flying a P-40.
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0: of the neat things we talked about was this being Charlie Bond's airplane, or in his markings. And he also came up with the concept of the first pursuit. It's Eve chasing Adam around an apple. Originally, they had a red apple. They were worried that somebody might think that was the Japanese meatball. But if you notice, one of the differences that we got from his photos he had was he had a different crew chief. So the normal paint scheme, this tan goes all the way up and meets the tan there. But they'd come through and painted green over there to paint over the other crew chief and repaint his new crew chief on there. So that's why there's green through there. That's not part of the original deal. But we were able to get that from the photographs he had.
1: Maintenance on the P-40, the only other thing other than the brakes having to be adjusted fairly constantly, the exhaust stacks will crack. And they'll do that in any inline, but the P-40, for whatever reason, seems to do it a lot. And so we keep two of each welded up and repaired. And in fact, there's one of each in the airplane now and then another one of each in the storage room. So if it's on the road somewhere, we can FedEx one to them, because it's not uncommon for them to crack and fall off. That's why you go around and tap it and listen for it. And if you get one that sounds with a dull thud,
0: like a cymbal, that zzz kind of sound. Then on the Allison engine, we were talking about it being like a sawing machine. About the only Achilles heel with it is its magneto. It's got a dual mag, and it's got kind of a fibrous type drive on it, and that's something that you always got to check, because make sure it doesn't have any cracks or anything, because when it fails, the engine quits because both mags are off of one drive.
1: P-40 is a simple airplane. It's a 1930s design. I mean, if you look at a real stock P-40, it looks like it has water faucets in the wings for turning your hydraulics on and off. I mean, it's that simple of an airplane. The Allison engine is a sewing machine. If you take care of it, they just chatter right along. The brakes are the most difficult thing to keep in check. They're not hard to work on. They weren't good from the beginning. From the factory, they weren't good. And so a lot of people will start to think, well, these brakes should be better than they are. And we've got ours dialed in really nice. But they're not disc brakes. They're not going to stop like a Gulfstream jet, and some people think they will. But now, from a maintenance perspective, it's a sweetheart of an airplane. You just have to stay ahead of it.
2: Once their ground training was almost complete and young pilots had sufficient time on a trainer such as the T-6, there was a final chance to check and learn about the one element that couldn't easily be tested.
3: You see, Lieutenant, with a plane on jacks, you can operate the landing gear and get used to the controls before taking the ship off the ground. From the general cockpit arrangement of the P-40, you can see that on the left are the landing gear and flap selector levers, the rudder and elevator trim controls, the engine control levers, and the fuel selector. The instrument board contains landing gear and flap indicator, fuselage fuel tank gauge, flight and engine instruments, and electric switches. On the right side of the cockpit are controls for carburetor heat, radio, cowl flaps, and auxiliary hydraulic pump. The pilot's seat and pedal adjustments are conventional.
4: The biggest fear, perhaps, in combat, you're coming back, your aircraft is maybe damaged. You may have collected a few unwelcome bullet holes. You need to know then, as you come down onto the landing strip, that your gear is down and secure. And an indicator of that will be, of course, this, because when the gear comes down, the red stick pops up. So you know your gear is down and locked. It could not perform above 15,000 feet as adequately as the Spitfires and the Mustangs later versus the Fokker Wolf 190 and the ME-109. So it withdrew from northwestern Europe.
5: Be it over the hot burning deserts, or the frozen cold Russian steppes, or the jungles, the P-40 saw combat throughout all the theatres in World War II. The Curtiss product, rugged, robust, highly manoeuvrable, was quite capable of dealing with anything thrown in its path, given its optimum combat performance conditions. From the Flying Tigers, who took the very early P-40Bs into combat, to the later P-40Ds and down to the P-40N, the RAF, of course, putting that classic shark's tooth on there that is forever resonant of the fierceness of the P-40. And by crikey, on the wrong end of that shark tooth, you knew the P-40 was fierce. And it would be fearsome and feared by many a German, Japanese, or Italian pilot during the combat days of World War II.
2: The P-40 then wasn't the all-round fighter the Allies wished for and may not always have had performance on its side. But one attribute it has always had is being utterly photogenic. Mike Killian is a world-famous aviation and spaceflight photographer, and when he fulfilled a client's brief to photograph their P-40 air-to-air, he bolted on a head-mounted camera to catch the results.
6: So when I am shooting air-to-air, I prefer to use a mid-range lens. A 24 to 105 millimeter lens is my workhorse. Normally the planes are pretty close, so I don't really need telephoto, and you don't want to use telephoto when you're flying anyway, because you're being thrown around, you're bouncing around. It's very rarely an actual smooth flight. So the more zoom you're looking through, the bouncier that frame is going to be, and the more difficult the shot is. Having a mid-range lens is not very heavy, so the less weight I have to hold under G, the better. Race pilot Tom Richard, he's also a warbird instructor pilot and an airshow pilot who travels all over the country every year. And the P-40, named Jackie C-2, is based at the American Air Power Museum in New York. Sometimes he brings the plane down to Florida. One day he gave me a call and asked me if I'd be interested in flying a different kind of photo shoot with him. And about halfway to Homestead, decided to do some formation loops. So it's one thing being nice and level and steady photographing air to air. It's another thing doing it upside down multiple times together. And photographing under G can be a pretty stressful environment, but Tom trusted me to get it right. We've worked together a lot over the years, so we have very good understanding between the both of us when we're in the sky. So it really came down to we started the loop and everything looked good, but it wasn't exactly to my liking. I wanted to do it again, so I gave him a quick hand signal at the end, just a circular motion out the window, and he knew exactly what I meant. Communicated it to my pilot, Robert Pinkston, and once again, we went up with another formation loop, and this time, right on the money. These guys did a fantastic job. They put me exactly where I needed to be to get the shots, and you can see the result in the video.

Jackie C's a fantastic P-40. It's a shark mouth. It's that famous shark mouth on the nose is probably one of the most iconic fighters in all of aviation history, just for that reason. But these planes are living history, so it's about more than just the photos. The photos tell the story, they document living history, and get people excited. Come out to air shows and support these guys, support the museums who raise money privately to keep these planes flying, to keep living history alive, so that the next generation can learn about these things and be inspired to preserve aviation on their own, whether they want to just do it privately or they want to go in the military or whatever the case may be.

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Smart speakers? Yep. In your car? Absolutely. 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Yeah, of course. 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Just press play. 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

Castles are our most dramatic landmarks from the Middle Ages, built as monuments to domination and power. Scattered all over the Irish landscape, these ancient buildings with their soaring walls and great towers leave you in no doubt about their military and defensive purpose. Just hope we brought a ladder. The Anglo-Norman aristocrats who invaded Ireland in the 12th century built their castles to control and intimidate the unruly Irish. As English rule was consolidated, the castles served as administrative centres, garrisons and jails, as well as lavish homes for the English lords. In this series, I'll be telling you stories about dramatic sieges, bloody battles, lavish lifestyles, ghostly presences, warring families, and feudal lords. After all, the history of Irish castles is the history of Ireland itself.

0: History is not really my thing. I didn't keep it up in school. I didn't know that Dublin had been a walled city. Nor did I realise that all our castles were built by the same bunch. Those guys called the Anglo-Normans. The descendants of the French from Normandy that conquered England at the Battle of Hastings in 1066 and became the ruling elite.
1: At the time, the Irish would have been living in ringforts, basically, stone houses in ringforts a lot of the time.
2: The landscape of Ireland is dotted with ringforts. These are the fortified residences of the local aristocracy, the big farmers.
0: Living alongside the native Irish, we had the Vikings. Those big fellas from Scandinavia had been around for 300 years and controlled the trading ports of Limerick, Wexford, Waterford, and most importantly of all, Dublin. So, Pat, take me back to Viking Dublin. What was it like?
3: Oh, an incredibly cramped city, a smelly city, a noisy city, a busy city. Manufacturing going on. They were even making new longboats here. The big battleships of the Viking fleet were made in Dublin because we'd oak forests all around the city.
0: So apart from the heavy levels of manufacturing, it's still the same then. It's still noisy and smelly.
2: The importance of the Viking towns cannot be overstated, really, because those who controlled a Viking town could become powerful and wealthy. Dublin, of course, was always the big prize.
0: So this was the edge of the city.
3: And these walls here were actually built by the Vikings. We're walking on what was once the River Liffey, which almost came up and lapped against these walls.
0: So the Liffey actually came up to here?
3: It did.
0: 12th century Ireland was a hodgepodge of warring clans and regional kings, all trying to assert power. Two main rivals of the day were Rory O'Connor, the High King of Ireland, and Dermot McMurrough, King of Leinster.
4: Oh, well, Dermot McMurrough was King of Leinster, and he was widely acknowledged as really a despot.
2: Dermot, of course, gets a very bad press as the guy who invited the Normans into Ireland. But, of course, Dermot was very much a man of his time.
0: In 1167, a bloody feud saw Dermot stripped of his kingship. But rather than just throw in the towel, he sailed off to England seeking help from King Henry II. Initially, Henry didn't want to get directly involved, but he did give Dermot permission to look for support from his fighting elite, the powerful knights. One such knight was the Welsh Richard de Clare, known to all of us as Strongbow. Dermot offered Strongbow lands, his daughter Aoife in marriage, and so eventually his kingship in return for help. And so a deal was struck.
4: Richard Fitzgilbert de Clare, he's the Earl of Pembroke in Wales. He is the son of a very famous Norman family who were down on their luck a wee bit. They backed the wrong side in the English Civil War earlier in the 12th century. He's looking to make money and he's looking to get away from the overlordship of the King of England. And Dermot McMurrough arrives at just the right time because Strongbow needs to get out of England and make a name for himself. And he does exactly that when he takes the Kingdom of Leinster.
0: The plan was to invade Ireland via the southeast before moving on to Dublin. The Anglo-Norman mercenaries, with their knights on horseback and skilled archers, were the most technologically advanced army of the time. The Irish wouldn't know what hit them.
2: These guys were extremely well trained and trained to fight as units, as militarised units.
0: When William the Conqueror invaded England in 1066, his Norman soldiers brought with them loads of newfangled fashions. The lance, the kite shield, and the very height of fashion, chainmail. All of this sorted out the English at the Battle of Hastings in 1066, just like they sorted us out 100 years later.
4: It's actually quite remarkable. There's very few men involved in the initial landing.
5: The secret to fighting war in many cases is to win the psychological battle. So if you arrive and you look intimidating and you scare the enemy, you've actually won the battle at that stage. The enemy doesn't want to fight you.
6: Irish people would never have seen knights on horseback. They wouldn't have seen men with bows and arrows. Their organisation, their building skills, their horsemen. It was just something that they had never come across before.
1: So the combination of archery and horses, which were basically the medieval tanks, they had huge success.
0: So here he is, The guy that we all blame for the 800 years of oppression. You see, I was listening that day in school. But the truth of the matter was that Strongbow wasn't really representing the English crown. The first invasion was more of a big family enterprise where everybody was working on a freelance basis. Strongbow was offered a really good deal, though. He was offered a title, a pretty young girl, some land, and some cold hard cash. Now, it was going to be a high-risk venture. I mean, he wins the battle and he collects the prize. Or he loses the battle and goes home with nothing. Or more than likely gets killed in the attempt. Kind of a high-risk version of Deal or No Deal, really. In May 1169, they landed near Banno Bay. Wexford was the first Viking town to fall. Taking Waterford would be the next part of the strategy.
2: The attackers managed to pull down part of the wall and enter through the breach and just slaughtered everything that came near them.
0: Reginald's Tower in Waterford was at the time a wooden Viking structure, and it was here that Strongbow executed the last Viking king of the city. Within several years, the conquerors would replace it with this stone tower, stout, solid and indestructible. With its 10 feet thick walls, Reginald's Tower was impenetrable and a potent symbol of what was to come. These stone buildings were to become the hallmark of the Anglo-Norman invasion, and within 30 years, they would command the landscape from Waterford to Belfast Lough and west to the banks of the Shannon. With the southeast taken, it was time for all the conquering knights to opt for a wedding. Invitations were sent out and suits were hired and polished for the event of the year, the marriage of Strongbow and 25-year-old Aoife, Princess of Leinster.
7: Tune in's How To. A brief look at all the special functions and things you might not know we have.
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0: 5-year-old Aoife, Princess of Leinster.
1: You see, the Irish aristocracy were marrying off their daughters to other aristocrats, you know, from time immemorial. Daniel McAleese's painting of the scene is probably rather a romanticised image. I'm sure they cleared all the bodies away before the bride walked down the aisle.
2: No, she wouldn't have got married surrounded by hordes of bodies and weeping women. That's not the way it would have happened.
1: But I think it would have also sent out the signal that these guys were here to stay. They weren't just going to sort of rob the cattle and head home. These guys were in Ireland to stay. And that, I'm sure, would have sent a chill down many a spine.
0: King Henry didn't like Strongbow to begin with. So when he heard that Strongbow was going native, swanning around the place, marrying Irish princesses and calling himself the King of Leinster, well, then it was time to act. So in 1171, Henry arrived with 400 ships packed with horses and men and enough supplies to do the lot of them. It must have taken them ages to pack. Henry was the first English king ever to set foot in Ireland, and his presence put Strongbow back in his place. Together they moved north, with Dublin in their sights.
3: As Strongbow and his men moved out from Waterford, their better equipment, the use of cavalry, allowed them a huge advantage over the Irish, and they were able to dominate any skirmishes that came along.
2: And very quickly overran, I suppose, most of Leinster.
1: And they then moved on Dublin.
0: Back then, controlling Dublin was the key. You see, Dublin was a thriving Viking town. It minted coins and the locals paid taxes. And from here, the Vikings traded up and down the channel, north to Scandinavia and south to Spain and France. So when the Normans arrived, capturing Dublin was really important. I mean, troops from England could be dropped here at any moment and then dispatched north, west or south, or wherever they needed to kick ass. Realising what was afoot, the Irish finally pulled together under Rory O'Connor, the High King of the day. But unfortunately, not the best man for the job.
1: Just a pity for Ireland that probably the least effective of all the O'Connors in terms of military leadership was High King at the time of the Anglo-Norman invasion. He's not the guy I would have voted for.
0: With 10,000 troops grouped around Dublin, the city waited for the Anglo-Normans to arrive. So you see, Rory wasn't the brightest, bless him. He thought he'd blocked all the roads coming into Dublin from the south, so he amassed his army out in Clondalkin. For some reason, he was expecting them to arrive that way. But you see, Diarmaid, he knew all the roads in Leinster, and why wouldn't he? He was the King of Leinster. So he marched the army over the mountains that came in through Glendalough. So one morning, the people of Dublin woke up, and the Normans were at the gate. Game over. The invading army came rushing over the city walls, massacring any resistance on their way and taking the timber Viking fortress at its centre. They were in.
4: They were in, but there were many attempts to get them out. The High King of Ireland did his best, surrounded the city with about 10,000 troops, but the Normans defeated them. The Vikings made one attempt to take back the city. They failed. But life went on. I mean, the tradespeople of the city were still doing their trades. Imports, exports went on just the same. The Viking ships were still used for, you know, goods, bringing them in, bringing them out. And the Vikings themselves just moved from one side of the city. They went from the south side to the north side.
5: So nothing much changed?
4: Not an awful lot changed. Not at first, at any rate. The citizens didn't see that much difference yet.
0: The conquering force identified the site of the Viking citadel as the best spot for their defensive castle. Initially, they had to make do with a modern bailey structure. It would be nearly 40 years later before they would acquire the land and begin building the large defensive walls and towers that would make up Dublin Castle. When Diarmaid MacMurrough went off to England looking for hired muscle, he unleashed an invasion that would see the eventual conquest of Ireland and bring about our first ever building boom. Strongbow, with his battle-hardened mercenaries and superior firepower, quickly overran the lands east of the Shannon. Power would now be managed through a network of defensive castles, the likes of which had never been seen before in Ireland. The Anglo-Norman regime of castle building had begun.
1: And the Irish had simply blown it. O'Connor had simply blown it, and the Hibernian Norse had blown it.
5: When the Anglo-Normans established their castle in Dublin, it would be 1922 before the city would rule its own affairs again. The political landscape was changed forever.
6: Right, so we're now entering
7: St. Patrick's Hall, the most important room in Dublin Castle.
6: This is the function room.
7: It is indeed, and this is where we have the presidential inauguration and all of our state banquets for visiting royalty and visiting heads of state.
6: The ceiling.
7: I know, the ceiling is amazing.
6: So what are we looking at?
7: It's the submission of the Irish chieftains in 1169.
6: The submission of the Irish chieftains?
7: Yes, when they submitted to Henry II, the King of England. So you have them there lining up in front. Well, it is obviously a romantical representation of what happened, but within a year or two, yeah, they had all submitted.
6: And, of course, they're all dressed in armour and the Irish are...
7: And the Irish aren't, no, exactly.
6: No, it was again, day wear.
7: Yeah, it's a representation that they were considered, you know, lower status, lower class... They were almost considered to be savages in comparison to the English.
6: And who's the gentleman that handed it to?
7: Well, that's the infamous King Henry II.
6: Right.
7: Yeah. So he was the one that Dermot went to have permission for Strongbow to come and to interfere in our matters. And also Henry II is the father of the very famous Richard the Lionheart and John I. And John I was the one that built Dublin Castle and built the very first castle here on this site.
5: For the English crown to hold on to power in Ireland, they needed a network of loyal subjects to defend its interests. So the land was parcelled out to the favoured knights and the great land grab began.
1: I think what the Anglo-Norman magnates were most interested in was ensuring that they grabbed whatever land was on offer to them and that they could fortify it and keep that land in their possession.
8: Fifty states, one national mall, 2 weeks of freedom. 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

0: building all along the East Coast. I mean, they start building fairly early on in Dublin as well. What they do is erect motts and baileys at key points, usually key crossing points at rivers and places like that.
1: It was about dominating the landscape. By putting a castle down, you're saying we're here for the long term.
2: Whenever the Normans moved in, they built a fortification. And the initial castles that they built were of earth and stone and timber.
0: And from that initial kind of fortified area, they would then build a stone castle. And then very quickly it takes on the manner of English living.
3: Before Henry left Ireland, he tried to put a system in place that would prevent future acts of rebellion. Increasingly wary of Strongbow, especially since his marriage to Aoife and then Diarmaid's death in 1171 had made Strongbow king of Leinster, Henry began dividing out the land to other trusted knights as a way of keeping him in check.
2: Henry II was rather worried that Strongbow would become the king of Ireland.
4: Like, you always had to be worried in medieval times. You might get stabbed in the back, or you might get poisoned or beheaded or whatever it was.
2: So he needed a counterbalance against Strongbow, and that counterbalance was Hugh de Lacy.
3: Hugh de Lacy was not one of Strongbow's original gang from Wales. Loyal to Henry, now calling himself Lord of Ireland, de Lacy was rewarded with huge tracts of land north of Dublin and the titles Lord of Meath and Chief Governor.
5: As with any great Anglo-Norman lord, he is trying to stamp his authority on his new kingdom. I mean, he's been given the kingdom of Meath, but he has to conquer it. I mean, it's Henry II handed it to him, but it wasn't his. He had to actually win it.
3: Hugh de Lacy built what was to be one of the first and the finest baronial castles in either Ireland or England.
1: A trim castle for me is just amazing.
0: I think it's really imposing.
4: No other castle is anything like Trim.
2: It was a fortress really on the European scale.
3: As a dub, I hate to say this, but County Meath has the best and most impressive Norman castle in Ireland. You see, as a lord, it wasn't important that you had a castle with 22 arrow loops, a couple of baileys, lots of gates, three ensuite garderobes, which of course are toilets, a curtain wall, and a great hall. But it sure did make you look good. At the time, this magnificent structure was the most imposing building in the land. Built on a hill above the River Boyne, its massive wall was studded with seven towers and two heavily defended gates. You can see why they shot the movie Braveheart here.

0: De Lacy picked Trim because it was on the River Boyne and he had easy access to the medieval port in Drogheda, so he could bring supplies up.
1: Rivers were the highways, medieval highways. I mean, if you think of trying to get a wagon load of pottery from Dublin to Trim in the medieval period, it was much safer to put it on a boat if it got there intact.
0: This is areas here is where the Boyne River flowed in against the base of the curtain walls. And this is where they were able to moor the flat-bottom boats that came up from the port in Drogheda, bringing supplies to the castle.
2: De Lacy's original castle was a timber construction, surrounded by a defensive ditch perched up on the hill. But they soon began work on the permanent and impressive stone keep. I mean, the Irish had never seen the likes of that before. Next was the curtain wall, and that created this huge outer yard area, or bailey. Now, the bailey is where you would have found the soldiers' quarters, workshops, stables, various peasants, or, of course, animals for the kitchen. It's a very impressive setup. And for hundreds of years, Trim Castle was impregnable.
1: I suppose a real special thing about it is this keep. It's a completely unique plan and layout. The keep itself is more an exercise in geometry, really, than defence. The defence of the castle is really in its outer walls. But it's just a completely unique plan for the keep, which makes it really special.
0: Your big, dramatic-looking keep in the middle of your castle, which was probably painted white or whitewashed, with these

0: big galleries around it, fighting platforms at the top, and then red tile roof. So it was something like out of Disneyland, incredibly impressive, which you could have seen from all around here.
1: But what's interesting, I think, about Trim is that we're seeing this change in fortification at a very early date, and it shows you that ideas passed very quickly in the medieval world. People like Hugh de Lacy, who built Trim, are moving between England, Wales and France, maybe further afield. And so in one sense, Trim is at the forefront of castle design, I would think, in late 12th century Europe.
2: Trim was the most impressive castle in the land, by a mile. It's one of the finest examples of an Anglo-Norman castle in all of Europe. Situated on the outer edge of the Pale, it became the administrative centre, the bastion of the English crown. And because of this, along with Dublin Castle, it was constantly upgraded and refurbished to reflect its royal status.
3: Well, this is the north side of the keep. Even on a sunny day, it's a cold side. So the tower that was here was a service tower. The other towers were for accommodation. In the keep, there's no well. And, of course, the castle has to have water. In times of siege, you need water. So right from the start, there's an ingenious system of gathering all the water that comes off the roofs. It's fed through a series of ducts and pipes and into this north tower here. But the interesting thing about the tower, though, and the kitchens is that we also found the waste from the actual kitchens as well and from the table. And we have a fantastic collection of animal and bird bones from those kitchens. And, of course, there would have been great medieval feasts in here. I mean, they went to town on these big presentations on big occasions. And one of the things they actually would have done was they would have taken a swan, stuffed it with a goose, stuffed the goose with a pheasant, stuffed the pheasant with a duck, stuffed the duck with a dove, stuffed the dove with something else, and sometimes up to 12 different birds. And this is the sort of carry-on you get. But we had it all from over this side of the castle. We found all the bones, we sieved all the soil, and we found the smallest fish bones and bird bones, so we know exactly what they were eating.
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0: exactly what they were eating.
1: It was kind of hard to run a castle back in those days. I mean, you had the Lord, his knights, their squires, your missus, her maids, a couple of servants, priests. I mean, if they all turned up, after a couple of weeks of them all going for the toilet, down the chute into a ditch, the place would stink. I mean, really stink. So the Lord would say, let's get out of here. And he'd head up the road to one of his other castles.
0: The smell must have been absolutely horrendous in the middle of summer, so he might scoot off back to Dublin and get them to fumigate the place and clean it up, or go off to Drogheda, or go to Durrow, or go to Clonmacnoise or somewhere else, before it became befouled as well. So they moved around a fair amount, and he brought his retinue with them.
2: It's different. You know, Ireland is a frontier society. Ireland is rough, essentially. I mean, it's difficult. I've come across many instances of women writing to the king to ask if they could essentially swap their Irish lands for some in England, because it's just too much trouble. So it is difficult. I mean, life in an Irish castle for a woman in the 12th and 13th centuries would not have been easy. There's very few creature comforts. It's a rough, soldierly kind of life.
3: This is the only fireplace that they had for the first 20 years. The chimney, which is spiral, still in good condition. The mantle area has gone. Down to the grid, you can see the outline of the hearthstone. Now, these wall niches behind, these were part of the built-in furniture of the day. They were similar to a press or a cupboard in today's terms. They were also used as wall lights by placing candles inside in the niches and stretching a sheep's stomach upon a wooden frame across it as a lampshade for effect.
4: Well, this is the original seat of the window. This is one of the windows of the Great Hall. You could have sat here, you would have a lovely big window. These big windows are only here on the riverward side of the castle because it's got a defence and allowed you to swing either side and fire arrows. Very often the crossbows were used here as opposed to longbows because they're easier to use in a small place like this.
1: They were experts at building castles. I mean, even the stairs are well thought out. You see how they go around clockwise? See, that gives the advantage to the right-handed swordsman coming from above. Because a right-handed swordsman coming from down here wouldn't be able to wiggle his weapon without hitting the centre post. You see, everything about these castles made them hard to take.
0: But no Irishman, no native of this country would ever have attempted to try and get into Trim because it's too well defended. Just doesn't make sense.
1: Trim Castle would be the centre of English power for decades, but beyond the Pale, it was bandit country, where the Irish lords still held sway.
5: There is this feeling that somehow the Anglo-Normans came in, they came, they saw, they conquered.
2: No, there's masses of the country, there's parts of the country you can't travel through if you're English, because you will be attacked.
5: Large parts of Ireland were not conquered, and the native Irish lords were left in place.
2: It's like two worlds. It's not an overall kind of uniform culture. It's two very distinct cultures side by side. They often clash.
1: As the Normans settled in, life in Dublin returned to normal. Strongbow hadn't lasted very long. He died in Dublin in 1176, and power in the city settled down under the control of the crown. So as the Normans settled in then, Pat, into life in Dublin, what was it like back then for the Dubliners?
6: Well, first of all, the Normans brought regulation into the city.
1: A bit of order.
6: A bit of order. And new charters, new laws came in from the King of England. The city expanded. The trade with England increased. It was actually a great place to be in. The population increased, except you had to be in the city.
1: And what sort of population are we talking about now?
6: It went up to around 10,000.
1: So maybe it's a silly question, but obviously then what was the relationship like between the ordinary Dubliners and the people who populated the castle?
6: Well, the ordinary Dubliner at this stage was really, if you're talking about the Irish, yeah. They were allowed to work here in the daytime, but not to sleep here at nighttime. They had to get out and go to places like Irishtown or Ringsend. They weren't trusted to be here at nighttime. This became an English city. It was Irish outside of the city. It was English inside the walls.
2: The striking aspect of the Anglo-Norman settlement is the fact that the Gaelic Irish were excluded from their legal code. So the Gaelic Irish had no protection under the English common law. So you could kill an Irishman and not have to answer for it. So this obviously put Gaelic people within the common law area of influence at a severe disadvantage.
7: Within the walls, the Anglo-Normans developed the city, built churches, and handed over trade to the merchants from Bristol. But to keep control, they needed to update their timber fort.
1: They had to build a castle here, but Dublin was a shambles. I mean, it was a small, pokey, dirty little town with wooden houses and smelly lanes. I mean, it took them years to requisition the lands alone, so they were never going to be able to build some massive structure like, say, Trim, with its impressive keep and its big curtain wall that measured over a quarter of a mile. Dublin Castle was always a dingy garrison, and it housed the sheriff, his troops, and, of course, his tax collectors.
7: Money was what it was all about, and Dublin became a cash cow for the English crown.
8: Taxes went out of Ireland into the English exchequer. So the activities of the English king was a constant drain on the manpower and wealth of the Anglo-Norman colony in Ireland.
2: For example, there's a tax you pay when you get married, there's a tax you pay when you die. So there's a whole system designed. If they had towns in their lands, there's a lot of tolls that people would pay.
8: In fact, throughout the Middle Ages, Ireland was a very coin-poor economy. There weren't a lot of coins in circulation, simply because they were paid to London.
7: It wouldn't be until King Henry's son John took over that Dublin Castle really prospered. But all around the country, castles were being built. There was money to be made with every opportunist trying to mark out his territory.
1: Just 8 years after Strongbow's invasion, that established the Anglo-Norman strongholds in Cork, Waterford, Wexford, Dublin and Trim, John de Courcy, who was a member of that garrison in Dublin, well, he decided to go on a bit of a solo run. So he decided to head north. He arrived in Carrickfergus in 1177. So that was the perfect place to build a castle, wasn't it?
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7: John de Courcy built his castle at Carrickfergus with commanding views of Belfast Lough. He did, however, build it without any permissions from the king. It was a perfect location, far enough from Dublin for a maverick knight to be able to assert his power, yet easily defended from both land and sea.
1: As you were. So, Rory, in terms of what we can see in front of us today, and in terms of de Courcy, where did he start?
11: Well, he came up, he was in the garrison in Dublin, and in 1177 he came up with 22 armed knights and 300 foot soldiers, and he carved out a semi-independent kingdom for himself in Ulster, and he based himself here in Carrickfergus.
1: Well, at some point, one of the military architects must have said to him, it's out in a rock, are you mad? Look at the coastline over there, build it over there.
11: Well, de Courcy would have said to him, build it over where there's a natural spring so that we have water all the year round if we're put under siege. The promontory that's sitting on is easily defendable. It's on the coast, which means de Courcy could have kept in touch with both his father-in-law, who was the king of the Isle of Man. He was married to his daughter, and also to Cumbria, where he was from. So it was all very well chosen, and there's a natural harbour beside as well for boats to come in and supply if needs be. And you can see how impressive it looks. It would have been visible from land and sea for miles. You could have guards on top looking out, etc. And it would have been a real statement of power.
1: He wasn't here for long, was he?
11: He wasn't. He started minting his own coins. He was known as Prince of Ulster, although he didn't have that official title. And he had basically a kingdom of his own, and King John started to get very annoyed with him. And he sent another Norman knight, Hugh de Lacy, up. Get rid of De Courcy, and in 1205 De Courcy was expelled and Hugh de Lacy took over.
1: These fellas all just got notions themselves and said, I fancy a bit of this and I'm going to build my own place.
11: Well, they absolutely did, and up in County Antrim, which was quite far away from the centre of power in Dublin, you could carve out a kingdom, and once you'd subdued the local Irish, you could then do things like mint your own coins and rule like a king.
7: Once de Lacy took Carrickfergus and brought it back under the control of the crown, King John looked to extend his power west. And this time, he would make sure that he called the shots from the start.
12: Limerick was still a Viking, Norse-speaking town up to the time that the Normans arrived. And if you were going to take the country, you needed to take the town. It's 1175 when the Normans first arrive. It's important, an important city to hold. I mean, if you have Limerick, you know you can control what's going on up and down the Shannon. Eventually, King John builds what's now known as King John's Castle. John never actually made it to Limerick. But it's called King John's Castle because it's a royal castle. It was built by royal decree, and it was a substantial castle. There was a large amount of money spent on it. We have a record of 1211, 1212, that about £700 was spent on the castle, and that is an absolutely colossal amount in those days, equivalent of a major piece of infrastructure today that might cost billions. John was a bit suspicious of a lot of his barons, and so rather than handing over Munster to his barons and letting them divvy it up amongst themselves, he actually created a centre of his own in Limerick so that he had a power base in the area as well. And I think that's why King John, you know, established the castle, because he was just simply afraid of his own barons going off on their own tack.
7: Limerick Castle was another key centre, and it was established not as an isolated outpost, but as one of the biggest and most secure military bases in the whole country. And as well as building the castle, they developed Limerick into another one of Ireland's walled cities. Alongside Waterford and Dublin, it developed a system of English laws and charters, all administered from within the imposing fortress of a castle.
2: Well, the Anglo-Norman incursions into Ireland at the end of the 12th century and into the 13th went tremendously well. The mid-13th century saw the colony at the height of its power. It had sway over quite a lot of the island, you could say most.
7: As the 13th century progressed, Ireland really became two separate countries, the so-called lands of peace, where the English were in control, and the lands of war, where the Irish still ran their own affairs. The knights who did strike out west survived by marrying into the local clans and going native.
2: As you head west from, say, Dublin, once you go outside the Pale area, it does become more Gaelic. It's not wholly Gaelic. There are always interactions with neighbouring Anglo-Norman families, but certainly as you go into the west, as you cross the Shannon, it would become, the English influence will become a lot less pronounced.
8: The Irish just seem to have gotten on with their traditional way of life, and if anything, rather than the Irish being drawn into the Anglo-Norman world, it was the Anglo-Normans were drawn into the Irish world.
7: On the banks of Loch Corrib, Ashford Castle is one of the most beautiful castles in Ireland. It was established by the Anglo-Norman knight William de Burgo, who had been governor of Limerick before striking out west. Like many of the knights, he would marry well. His wife was the daughter of the King of Thomond, and this alliance allowed the de Burgos to become the most powerful family in Connacht.
13: The de Burgos would have built their tower to watch over Loch Corrib and to protect themselves from the native O'Connor clan. Now, the de Burgos were a proud family of knights from Wales who fought in the Battle of Hastings. So with their chainmail and archers, they quickly won the day here, becoming the ruling family of most of Connacht, and they established the walled town in Galway. But their allegiance to the crown was a little half-hearted. By the 14th century, they had become more Irish than the Irish themselves.
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0: I mean, it's all well and good, you know, standing here in the glorious sunshine with protective gear all over you, not a breath of wind, shooting at a plastic target. But I tell you something, you're standing on the top of a keep with a 60 mile an hour horizontal wind and 300 fellas shooting arrows up at you. That's a different ball game, isn't it? Apparently back in the day, if an archer was captured, it was a particularly gruesome thing that the enemy would do to them.
1: Well, if they didn't chop off their heads, they would chop off their fingers so they couldn't pull back the... That's it.
0: So they were rendered useless.
2: Tell me you got that one.
3: With its gallery of colourful owners, Ashford Castle, now a five-star hotel, gives us a microcosm of 700 years of Irish history. In the 17th century, after 350 years under the De Burgos, the estate had passed to the Oranmore and Brown family, the descendants of the De Bruins, who had helped with the initial conquering of Connacht and had built their castle in Galway.
4: The Browns held on to Ashford Castle until 1852, when they were forced to sell up the greater part of their lands. Like a lot of landlords by that stage, they were hopelessly in debt. They had already been very extravagant, but the famine in the second half of the 1840s pushed them and a lot of other landlords over the edge because they weren't getting in any rents. So they had very little income, but they already had large debts to service. So this organization called the Encumbered Estates Court was established. It was really the NAMA of its day, precisely to take over responsibility for these indebted estates and to sell them on. And at this period, you then had a man called Sir Benjamin Lee Guinness, who was perhaps the greatest businessman of his era, in charge of the Guinness Brewery. And he was looking for an estate, a shooting estate in the west of Ireland, and it was in 1852 that he then discovered Ashford, Ashford House, as it was called at the time, and bought that.
0: It was Arthur Guinness who made the big changes on the house. In the fashion of the day, he employed the same architect as nearby Kylemore Abbey, which was built by another wealthy industrialist. Gothic revival was in, and it made spectacular statements for wealthy men who wanted to be linked to the romance of the past. So, no longer for defence, what was once called Ashford House now became Ashford Castle, smothering the original De Burgo Tower. Ashford Castle, well, that was just now for decoration.
3: The Guinness family were renowned for both their good work in the area as well as their famous shooting parties. Local man Martin Gibbons is the maitre d' and the third generation of his family to work in the castle.
0: But of course, your family association with the castle goes back. I mean,
5: it goes back to my grandfather's time, and Martin Gibbons as well. He worked here in the early 1900s with the Guinnesses. He was a gamekeeper on the estate. Gamekeepers were, I was led to believe, they were gods in Guinness's eyes. They looked after the estate. They were shooting woodcock during the winter months with their parties and their guests at the house. And they came during the summer to fish. And this was just a country estate. Their main residence was in Dublin, as we all know.
0: It's not bad, is it?
5: No, not bad.
0: It's not a bad little country pad to have.
5: No. The last room the Guinness's built was now our Prince of Wales cocktail bar. Was built from the visit of George V, who was here in 1905.
0: So your grandfather would have been working here at that time.
5: He worked here in the
0: He would have met
5: George V. He was on the shooting party when they shot at Ballykine Woods, west of here near Clanmore. The estate at that time was 28,000 acres. It was all the land between Loch Corrib, which you have here, and Loch Mask, which is a mile north of here.
0: And of course, they would have came into. When the Guinnesses came up to the estate, they probably would have come into Galway, would they?
5: Into Galway. They sailed south around the south coast, into Galway Bay, left their boats there, and then they took their yachts from Galway to here. Must have been great times, like. Anywhere Guinnesses went, they left great monuments after them.
0: So you had George V stay here. But in the latter part of the last century, you had a very famous visitor as well, because a very famous piece of Irish history happened here. A very famous movie was shot.
5: That's right, in 1951.
0: Yeah.
5: Yes, in 1939, Ashford became a hotel. it was changed into a hotel by the Huggart family. And then in 1951, the film The Quiet Man was made here. John Ford, director, and Maureen O'Hara, and John Wayne, yes?
6: Mr. Swagger himself. Did they stay in the hotel?
5: They stayed for the 6 weeks, really? Yes. Yeah. A story that Maureen O'Hara, and she used to tell us the stories about John Ford and a ban on alcohol filming in 1951.
6: Did he really?
5: He did, yes.
6: Because Mr. Wayne liked a little...
5: He'll drop, yes.
6: Didn't
5: he? Yeah.
6: So Ford said to him, right, no drinking. For the entire shoot?
5: Yes.
6: He must have had a sneaky one. Do you honestly think that they adhered to that drinking ban for the 60s?
5: I don't think so.
6: I don't think so either.
5: It's still talked about today. No matter for the right work at breakfast or dinner in the evening, somebody will always bring up some part of the film.
3: By the middle of the 13th century, the Anglo-Normans had established their presence across large swathes of the country. Now, their control would be consolidated under the great earldoms, powerful dynasties of knights who managed huge territories on behalf of the crown. And the richest and most powerful would be William Marshall, the greatest knight of all time, who, by marrying Isabel, daughter of Strongbow and Aoife, forged an alliance that would see the pair become the most powerful couple in the British Isles.

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0: When Adolf Hitler came to power in Germany in 1933, he set up concentration camps to incarcerate the opponents to his regime. But in less than a decade, these deadly camps spawned evil killing factories, theatres for a kind of barbarism and genocide that is unique in the history of humanity. Few know the real truth regarding the story of the concentration camps, one of the darkest events of which took place in Berlin itself on January the 20th, 1942. The minutes of this meeting list the number of Jews to be eliminated. 11 million. In addition to concentration camps designed for imprisonment, ghettos were created, along with extermination centres, those gruesome factories of death. Belzec, Sobibor, Treblinka and Auschwitz-Birkenau were the main ones. But how did these camps become machines to crush and destroy entire populations?
1: We were absolutely surprised by the number of camps that we found.
2: Himmler couldn't cope with the scene before him.
3: We put someone in ice-cold water until they died.
0: How did these camps function? Exactly how many were there? How was it that a secret operation invented the gassing process as early on as 1939?
4: Hitler, of course, could make a huge decision that had a big impact.
0: More than 70 years after the events, research is still going on into the Nazi camps. We have met the last survivors, researchers and archaeologists, and have access to unseen remains that have only recently been uncovered.
5: You see here, came with the victims from France, from Drancy.
6: Arriving in Auschwitz was like facing the apocalypse.
0: We have travelled to France, Germany, the US and Poland to understand the nebulous history of the Nazi camps and to uncover the secrets of how Adolf Hitler's killing machine functioned.

0: The Nazi regime surrendered on May the 8th, 1945, leaving behind it millions of victims and traumatized people. For the entire world, it was a time to face up to one of the worst killing machines in history. A macabre, multifaceted machine serving Adolf Hitler's racist, anti-Semitic dictatorship. Concentration camps and centers for extermination. April 1945. 17 kilometers from the German city of Munich, Dachau was one of the last camps to be liberated by the Americans. George Stevens, employed by the military's film department, went ahead of the troops. He filmed the camp in color, and what he saw scarred him for the rest of his life. Indeed, he was so traumatized that his films were kept hidden in his house in Los Angeles until 1984. When it was liberated, Dachau had seen 200,000 prisoners pass through its gates and the deaths of 30,000 people, if not more. But above all, it was the nerve center for a model of terror at the very source of the concentration camp nightmare.
1: The concentration camps had a very definite set of rules based on the practices that were developed at the original camp at Dachau.
0: The Nazi state owed the development of this model to two men, Heinrich Himmler and Theodor Eicher. They were both very close to Hitler, the new Chancellor of the Reich. March 1933. Adolf Hitler had only been in power for a few weeks, but the order had already been given to imprison the political opponents of the Nazi regime in camps.
2: The aim of the concentration camps in 1933 was to re-educate those who'd been judged as deviants.
0: But there was no legal framework for these camps, which were opened in random locations by the police and the Sturmabteilung, or the SA, the paramilitary wing of the Nazi Party. Meanwhile, the elite SS Guard was determined to end the involvement of the SA and to transform the chaotic camp system into a machine to serve the Führer. It was within this context that Dachau was created, near Munich, in the south of Germany. The place that would change the history of the concentration camps. It was the first major project of Heinrich Himmler, one of Hitler's closest collaborators and the head of the SS.
3: Heinrich Himmler was the head of the SS. He had started life as a chicken farmer. He spent some of his time strangling chickens, so it was good preparation, you could say, for the job that he later took on. It was only in 1922 that he joined the Nazi Party, and then Hitler promoted him to be the leader of his SS.
0: On March the 22nd, 1933, 96 prisoners were taken to the site of a disused factory. They didn't know it yet, but the plans for the camp they were about to build came from the highest levels within the Reich. When new director Theodor Eicher arrived, Dachau became a laboratory. And its detainees were the guinea pigs for a diabolical plan. Eicher was a Nazi from the outset. As soon as he arrived in Dachau, he established the basis for the concentration camp system. According to the Eicher model, his aim was to re-educate prisoners by breaking them both psychologically and physically.
2: In the Nazi mindset, there was that idea that Aryan blood, German blood, was rare, so it was better to re-educate than to kill.
0: For the time being, the camps were prisons from which one might potentially be freed. They were aimed at Germans who had strayed from the proper path. When Adolf Hitler dismantled the SA in 1934, the camps were left with a single commander, Himmler, the Führer's second-in-command.
3: It was the SS who took over the control of the concentration camps completely, including all of the death camps in the Holocaust.
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3: Camps in the Holocaust.
0: In 1935, the Nuremberg Laws, adopted during the annual Nazi Party conference, strengthened measures to exclude the entire Jewish population. It was at that point that the camps became an instrument of persecution.
2: When the Nazis came to power, the first policy they introduced aimed to rid the German territory of any Jewish presence by forcing the Jews to emigrate.
0: At that time, Jews were imprisoned on a political pretext. The extermination camps didn't yet exist. But Eicher's model was evolving. Prisoners now wore a striped uniform and cap.
6: Thousands of times over, the men had to simultaneously remove their caps with the same gesture and slap them against their thighs. If they didn't get it right, the session could last for 3, 4, or even 6 hours.
0: Different coloured triangles were now used to categorise and rank the prisoners.
3: There were badges for everybody who was in a concentration camp. For example, if you were a criminal, your badge was green. If you were what was known as an antisocial, your badge was purple. If you were gay, your badge was pink. If you had a green badge, indicating you were a criminal, usually a hardened criminal, you were treated quite well, because the SS guards used the criminals to police the camp.
0: These criminals were selected to become capos, who managed the other prisoners with considerable power. None of the prisoners had any idea how long their sentence was. The novel way Dachau functioned proved to be very effective. As such, Eicher established the operating manual for the perfect camp.
2: Eicher developed a certain number of basic rules that would become the norm for all Nazi concentration camps.
0: 3 years after it was created, the Dachau model was exported within Germany to create a new, even more successful camp that the war would turn into a killing machine. Somewhat surprisingly, the name of this bloody camp is rarely heard, Sachsenhausen. Around 30 kilometres from Berlin is the town of Oranienburg. It was home to a unique concentration camp that played a key role in Nazi persecution. The camp was called Sachsenhausen. This camp went way beyond Dachau in terms of the horror it contained. Günter Morsch, curator of the memorial, showed us around. The camp is perfectly preserved.
7: This is Tower A, which is the entrance to what was called the prison camp. To the right, we can see four barracks that are connected together. Far off to the right is the wash house, and on the other side, the prisoner's kitchen. To the left is a small camp containing barracks for the Jews. Over there are the cells, and of course, a great many watchtowers. And right over there on the right, the medical facility.
0: Until the camp was liberated in 1945, some 200,000 prisoners passed through Sachsenhausen. More than 90,000 died there. But how did this place become a symbol of the horrors of the concentration camps? In July 1936, when the first stone was laid, Berlin was celebrating, but for different reasons.
7: The Nazis built Sachsenhausen in 1936, during the Olympic Games. While almost 2,000 prisoners were building the camp, Berlin was welcoming around 1 million foreign visitors, just 30 kilometers away from where we are now.
0: Sachsenhausen was Heinrich Himmler's special project. He presented this camp as the most modern and the most adaptable ever built.
7: Sachsenhausen was the first camp to be designed by an architect.
0: The plans were drawn up to create a symbol of Nazi power, something powerful and terrifying. It would be an equilateral triangle with barracks arranged symmetrically around a central axis.
7: Himmler's idea of modern is translated by the architectural model of Sachsenhausen, that is, a kind of geometry to evoke total terror. From a single spot on the site, they could manage all the prisoners.
0: On the edges of the triangle, the towers each bore a letter of the alphabet. Tower A was the main entrance, but also the nerve center of the SS. On the gate, you can read the words, "Work sets you free." This phrase was found at the entrance of more camps that followed. But once through the gates, the prisoners entered hell on earth.
8: On one side, there were disciplinary punishments. You could get up to 25 blows with a stick, but on the other, you could also be sentenced to death.
0: The camp was initially planned for 7,000 prisoners, but it was modular and its capacity was increased exponentially over the years. The first detainees were political opponents, Jews and homosexuals. Each had their position in the camp's social hierarchy, a position justified by Nazi ideology.
7: Right at the top of the hierarchy were naturally the German prisoners, including political detainees and criminals. At the other end were the Jews, the Gypsies, Roms, gays, and Ukrainians.
8: Camps were run according to rules that were part of the Nazi legal system because they corresponded to the will of the Führer.
0: Prior to the war, Sachsenhausen was a showcase camp for the Nazis. This is unimaginable given how the camp then evolved up to 1945.
7: The International Chamber of Trade and Industry came to Sachsenhausen with a delegation of 165 people from many different countries.
0: By the end of the 1930s, Sachsenhausen had become the official school for those SS officers who would then go on to run different camps such as Buchenwald, Ravensbrück, and one of the worst, Auschwitz. With the war, the nature of Sachsenhausen changed, and it became a center for the coming genocide. This was mainly due to its proximity to a key location, but one that was little known. A central place in terms of the organization of the camps and the mass murders. This place, beside Sachsenhausen, was also perfectly symmetrical. It was T-shaped, T for Tod in German, or death.
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0: Himmler was convinced that the camps needed a shared management structure. In 1933, this was simply an office. 5 years later, the concentration camps inspectorate set up shop in a huge building beside Sachsenhausen. T-Building, as the Nazis called it.
1: The concentration camps inspectorate directed the camps right down to the slightest detail.
0: At the heart of the system, prisoners became victims, imprisoned within rules.
2: These rules were so tough, setting prisoner rations to the nearest gram and enforcing labor for 12 hours a day, that they worked prisoners to death.
0: The inspectorate soon became a central organization. Hitler did not appear in the organization chart, but he was not short on ideas.
3: But Hitler, of course, could make a huge decision that had a big impact. For example, in the summer of 1942, he gives the order that the general government, that's most of Poland, has to be cleared of Jews by the end of the year.
0: In the hushed rooms of T-Building, Nazis like Glucks, Heydrich and Müller worked with Himmler on organizing deportations, medical experiments on detainees and genocide. Camp by camp.
1: If you needed a wheelbarrow, a truck, or to transport some Zyklon B, you needed to obtain a request from the inspectorate.
0: But T-Building didn't become the nerve center for the camps by chance. Its construction coincided with a toughening of Nazi policy with regard to their opponents and the Jews. German Jews began being deported to the camps in November 1938. 6,000 were sent to Sachsenhausen, simply because they were Jewish, and the inspectorate had some special treatment in store for them.
4: The Reich had to be rid of the Jews, and this idea was shared by everyone across the regime.
0: Germany didn't know it yet, but the foundation stone of the Holocaust had just been laid, amidst general indifference. In January 1939, the words Adolf Hitler spoke in front of the Reichstag in Berlin now ring out like a morbid prophecy, which provoked thunderous applause.
5: The speech in January 1939 was one of the few speeches Hitler gave where he talks about the Jewish question in terms which mention the word extermination.
0: 9 months later, Adolf Hitler triggered the Second World War by invading Poland, a country that was home to the biggest Jewish community in Europe at the time. October 1939. The Nazis set up the general government in the annexed territory of Poland. But just when Hitler wanted to rid Germany of any Jewish presence, he found himself with 2 million Jews to manage in this new territory.
4: It would be a systematic problem for the Nazis. The flip side to their territorial victories was the problem of the Jewish people who lived in those places.
0: Immediately, the Reich mobilized every means at their disposal to deal with the Jewish question. But no satisfactory solution emerged. Meanwhile, the Einsatzgruppen were created, who followed the armies and killed everyone they encountered in the dark forests of Poland.
6: There were killing units that followed along behind the army and shot large numbers of Jews.
0: It was decided to place the Jews from occupied territories in ghettos to isolate them from the rest of the population.
6: We define ghettos as places where Jews were held as a sort of ad hoc measure when the Nazis did not yet know exactly what to do with them.
3: Everyone knows about the Warsaw Ghetto because it was so huge and had a very high death rate.
0: The latest research shows that almost 12,000 ghettos were created between 1939 and 1945. In these ghettos, the Jews were enrolled in enforced labor schemes. Many died from epidemics and famines. Some were murdered to set an example. Operation Reinhardt, the codename given to the extermination of all the Polish Jews, had not yet been launched, but it was being developed. The Reich was already testing a special

0: gas chamber where they were asphyxiated. Their bodies were then incinerated in crematory ovens. Officially, these euthanasia centres were halted in the summer of 1941 when the secret of their existence was revealed. But in actual fact, the T4 programme continued in secret until 1945, killing perhaps as many as 300,000 people.
1: And many of the sorts of techniques that ended up being used in the Holocaust were used in the T4 programme, and many of the people who participated in the T4 programme ended up in the death camp. So it was like a training ground, really, for the final solution.
0: The medical personnel didn't know it yet, but these killers had just provided the answer to the Jewish question the Reich had been pondering. The final solution was in place. April 1940. A new camp was opened in Poland in a deserted military base.
2: Precisely here on this area, before the war existed, the Polish military barracks. After the September campaign in 1939, when Poland was invited, so these barracks were empty simply.
0: This town wasn't chosen at random. It was at the center of Europe. The town was Oswiecim. In German, Auschwitz. The first camp at Auschwitz wasn't designed to implement the final solution, but to imprison the Polish intelligentsia.
3: Initially, Auschwitz had nothing to do with the final solution or the Jews. It was a concentration camp that was created within a very particular context, that of the German colonization of Eastern Europe.
0: So how did this ordinary camp evolve into a center for slavery and killing that would eventually become a symbol of the Holocaust?
4: 50 states, one national mall, 2 weeks of freedom. The Great American State Fair opens June 25th in Washington, D.C. 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

0: SS officer trained at Sachsenhausen and a disciple of Eicher.
1: Höss considered himself to be, and indeed was, a student of Eicher's. And if you look at his memoirs, he continually refers to what Eicher instilled in him.
0: Auschwitz, with its room for 10,000 prisoners, was the biggest camp ever opened. In 1940, it had 20 brick barracks, including 14 single-story ones. New floors and buildings would gradually be added. Rudolf Höss immediately began applying Eicher's rules there.
1: The first 30 prisoners at Auschwitz were German criminals who came from another camp, Sachsenhausen, and who were sent to Auschwitz to set up the internal administration of the camps, the administration of the prisoners who'd run the place.
0: Among these criminals, recognizable by their green triangles, the SS named block chiefs and capos to direct the commando labor gangs. Auschwitz is a huge place made up of numbered blocks where the prisoners squeezed into at night. They slept on straw mattresses on the ground or on wooden beds, sometimes three to a bunk. The sanitary facilities were rudimentary. Over the years, these conditions deteriorated. Auschwitz had up to 20,000 prisoners by 1942, crammed into a section of the 28 blocks that made up this 20 hectares site.
2: The living conditions, the working conditions, were so hard, so harsh, that even except from the mass extermination, even without gas chambers, the normal everyday mortality rate was extremely high.
0: The prisoners' clothes were soon filthy and full of bugs. Every 3 months, the clothes and barracks were cleaned with a product that would later be used for something completely different, Zyklon B. From 1940 to 1945, more than 1.1 million people died in Auschwitz. 90% of them were Jewish. Daniel Urbechtel was deported there with his brother from the French camp at Drancy. He recalls their arrival.
3: Arriving in Auschwitz was like facing the apocalypse. We had to hurry off the cattle trucks, and if we missed our step, we'd fall. The dogs were biting at our calves, and we had to rush over to be presented one by one for an initial selection in front of an SS officer who was picking out what he needed.
0: Those who were fit enough went to work, and the others were killed. Daniel Urbechtel and his brother were lucky. They joined a labor commando. They quickly learned that the number one rule of survival at Auschwitz, like in any other camps, was to eat.
3: There was a break from work at midday when a siren sounded and soup was distributed. We lapped up every last drop, aware of the starvation rations we were being given.
0: The prisoners tried to obtain extra food on the black market. They exchanged all kinds of things against a morsel of food. A crust of bread could be worth a life.
3: There was a father and son in one of the blocks. I heard that one morning they told the father that his son had died in the night. The father got up and went to his son's bed, lifted the mattress because he knew that's where his son kept his corner of bread for the morning. And it was only when he saw that the bread was gone that he started to cry. I don't know if he cried because the bread was gone or because his son was dead.
0: In addition to the hunger was the violence meted out by the guards. Anyone who transgressed the rules was punished with a whipping or was hanged in public, sometimes accompanied by the songs of the prisoners. But the most secret killings happened at the back end of the camp against the wall of death. It ran up against block number 10, the windows of which were shuttered tightly. Thousands of Poles were killed here. On the ground, a thick layer of sand absorbed the victims' blood. Beside it was another block, number 11, a hellhole greatly feared by the prisoners. It would also be a key to future mass murders. Because in the spring of 1942, Auschwitz's destiny became far more horrific still. When war broke out, it served as a pretext to toughen up life in the camps, which were also places of slavery to serve the Reich.
4: Nazi Germany reintroduced what the Romans had introduced centuries before, free labour.
0: How many camps and ghettos thus served Nazi Germany? For many years, historians have estimated that there were around 5,000 detention centres, including six death camps. But recent research has shown that the total number has been largely underestimated.
5: We were absolutely surprised by the number of camps that we found. We have a working figure of 42,500.
0: June 1942. The first brothel was opened in the Mauthausen camp to increase the productivity of the non-Jewish prisoners. The following year, Block 24 at Auschwitz was turned into an outright brothel to serve the camp.
6: Access to the brothel was reserved for prisoners who had received a yield bonus, which was used to pay for the brothel pass.
0: The rules surrounding the brothel were very strict, defined by the camp inspectorate in Sachsenhausen.
6: The brothel rules included the opening and closing times. You can see in the archives how it was sometimes closed due to breakdowns, problems with the water supply, and also on one given date because the Führer was giving a speech. So the brothel was closed that day because the Führer was going to be speaking on the radio.
0: But these brothels were reserved for an elite, a few hundred prisoners at most. The war was also a pretext for atrocities in the heart of the camps. All kinds of experiments were carried out on prisoners, treated like guinea pigs.
7: Experiments took place in Sachsenhausen in order to find drug to heal the results of mustard gas. These experiments usually were classified as being top secret.
0: In 1943, the appalling doctor Josef Mengele began subjecting Auschwitz prisoners to the worst kinds of horrors. He gave lethal injections and carried out amputations, all in the name of science.
4: We put someone in ice-cold water until they died and see how long it would take for them to die. And experiments in castration as well, on gay prisoners.
3: What Mengele did was outright criminal. There was certainly no question of medical necessity.
0: In Block 10, for example, Jewish women were attached to dissection tables to be sterilized. After the war, very few of these barbarous doctors were punished, their activities having been kept so secret. Worse still, some of their work even influenced current science.
7: Many of the results of experiments in concentration camps were real use for the medicine, not only in Germany, but in the world.
4: And Mengele himself actually escaped at the end of the Second World War. He was never caught.
8: July 4th, 2026, the 250th anniversary of American independence. The Great American State Fair becomes the center of it all. All 50 states, a national prayer moment. And that night, the largest fireworks display in the history of the world. There's never been a July 4th like this one. There never will be again. Plan your trip at freedom250.org. Freedom 250, the Great American State Fair, July 4th.
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0: In June 1941, the biggest German military operation of the Second World War began. Under the codename Operation Barbarossa, Hitler invaded the Soviet Union. A few weeks earlier, Heinrich Himmler had taken the decision to relieve the concentration camps of all non-useful prisoners. He contacted certain Nazis that had been involved in Operation T4 and asked them to find a solution. It was established in Sachsenhausen, and the camp's inspectorate gave it the codename F-14.
7: In April 1941 started the 14F-13 campaign. 14F-13 was an abbreviation. 14F meant killing in concentration camp, and 13, the number 13, meant by gas.
0: 269 prisoners were selected from Sachsenhausen and then taken to Operation T4 euthanasia centres to be gassed with carbon monoxide. Similar operations took place in other camps, including Auschwitz and Mauthausen.
1: From the end of 1941, Auschwitz concentrated on killing those prisoners who were unable to work and Jews from forced labour camps.
0: For the moment, Auschwitz had still not become a mass extermination centre. More surprising, perhaps, is that when Himmler ordered the construction of the Auschwitz II camp in the village of Birkenau in the spring of 1941, a decision had still not yet been taken on the fate of the Jews.
1: When the Nazis planned the invasion of the USSR, Himmler gave the order to build a new camp at Auschwitz, not a camp for 10,000, as had been the case in early 1940, but a camp that would very quickly hold some 200,000 prisoners.
0: Birkenau was just a camp for Soviet prisoners. Located just 2.5 kilometers from the main camp, it sadly left its mark as the biggest Nazi killing machine in history. Its final configuration covered 170 hectares, surrounded by 16 kilometers of electrified barbed wire. But how did this prison become a center for slaughter? To understand, we must travel 800 kilometers from here to Minsk, the capital of Belarus. In the middle of the summer of 1941, Himmler went to Minsk with Wehrmacht troops. He wanted to watch the work of an extermination squad, Einsatzgruppe B, which was killing Jews in its path.
1: During this trip, he witnessed the shooting of 100 Jews executed in Minsk, right in front of him, to show how it went. Except that Himmler quailed before this spectacle. Not because he was traumatized by the fate of the Jews, but because killing men and women is an unpleasant job for an executioner.
0: So Himmler asked Berlin to find a solution as quickly as possible. The aim was to kill large groups while protecting the soldiers whose job it was to kill them.
5: The Germans are starting to figure out that shooting doesn't work so well. It's too public. It's too hard on the shooters, it's too difficult to keep it a secret, and logistically it's too difficult. It's easier to set up extermination centers and bring the Jews to them.
1: The SS considered various options and tried various methods, eventually settling on gassing as used in the T4 program.
0: Meanwhile in Auschwitz, Rudolf Höss's assistant, Karl Fritsch, noted the precautions being taken with a product used to disinfect the barracks in the camp. Zyklon B. It's an extremely toxic recipe that kills when it is inhaled. Höss was on vacation and Karl Fritsch was free to do as he pleased. So he tried it out on the prisoners. This was in September 1941.
1: This insecticide was tested on a few hundred Polish and Soviet detainees who were at Auschwitz in the basement of Block 11.
0: Block 11 was an institution in Auschwitz feared by all. Isolated from the rest of the camp, it was used as an internal prison, but also as a place where rebellious prisoners were tortured. In the cellars of Block 11, Fritsch's first gassing with Zyklon B was a great success.
10: These people were murdered in the basement of the Block 11 with Zyklon B, and that was the first trial.
0: The rest of the gassing was then carried out in the morgue at Auschwitz, which was more spacious, having been remodeled into a gas chamber. The bodies were transported by a special team of Sonderkommandos and then burned.
4: When the people were gassed, they also got the people out of the gas chambers, led them to the crematoria, and then they burned them inside the crematoria. It was a terrible task to be picked out.
0: For the Reich, the task now involved working out how to apply these deadly techniques to the entire Jewish population. And it was this mission that Hitler's right-hand man, Hermann Göring, gave to the head of the SS, Reinhard Heydrich, in a secret dispatch in the summer of 1941. For this ambitious young Nazi, this was an honour.
4: Heydrich was seen to be Hitler's natural successor. He was, if you like, the sort of poster boy of Nazi Germany. He was 6'4", he was blonde, he was tall, he was handsome, he looked good in his SS uniform, and so Hitler had picked him out, really, as this sort of golden boy of the SS.
0: In December, after the Führer had declared war on the United States and German troops were caught up in the East, Heydrich organised a meeting at the top level. A meeting to validate a new kind of camp considered by the SS to be a state secret. The extermination centres. These deadly camps would kill almost 3 million Jews. January 1942. A big house in the Wannsee neighbourhood of Berlin was chosen as the stage for a morbid, top-secret meeting organised by Reinhard Heydrich. The Wannsee Conference.
11: The conference had been planned and prepared in the utmost secrecy. We know, thanks to some of the participants, that there were just one or two secretaries, suggesting that the participants were carefully hand-picked.
0: Before Heydrich, and on the request of both Göring and Hitler, 15 or so Nazi dignitaries had to answer a single question: how to permanently rid the Reich of all Jews.
5: This was Heydrich's opportunity to pull in representatives of other bureaucracies within the regime and explain to them that they were going to physically exterminate the Jews and everyone was to report to him.
11: It was a conference at which the question of genocide was openly debated, where they got right to the point.
0: Heydrich's discourse was a veritable plea because he needed the cooperation of all the men present in the room. At the end of the meeting, minutes of which only 30 copies were produced, listed the number of Jews to kill. 11 million. Auschwitz thus became the camp where Jews from Western Europe were brought together and exterminated. The Jews in occupied Poland were deported to three other death camps. This operation for the physical elimination of Europe's Jews bore a wretched name, Operation Reinhardt.
11: The camps in Operation Reinhardt were specifically designed to kill the prisoners in less than 3 hours after their arrival.
0: In eastern Poland, the towns of Belzec, Sobibor and Treblinka were selected to host three death camps as part of Operation Reinhardt. They were in operation virtually around the clock between March 1942 and November 1943. Then they were totally destroyed by the Nazis in order to destroy the evidence.
5: Secrecy was the biggest factor in where they were located. Secrecy and access to railroad lines, because obviously they had to get people to the camps.
0: The mission was entrusted to the head of the SS in Lublin, Odilo Glubocznik.
4: He was a rampant anti-Semite. It's said at a trial that he tied a Jew to the back of his car and he drove the Jew all the way through a town, obviously killing him.
0: Glubocznik wanted to make Operation Reinhardt a reference for the extermination of the Jews and also to steal their property. To design the gas chambers, he called upon the experts from Operation T4 and mainly Christian Wirth, who had played a role in the assassination of disabled people in the Reich.
12: The idea came directly from Hitler's chancellery, where those responsible for Operation T4 would meet with Glubocznik.
0: The gas chambers in Belzec, Sobibor and Treblinka used carbon monoxide to gas their victims, killing them in a matter of minutes. Their bodies were then burned on huge pyres.
12: In these three centers, they used the engines from Soviet trucks with heavy diesel motors, and Wirth made them use showerheads to trick the victims right up to the very end.
0: They tricked their victims right up to the last minute by making them believe they had arrived in a transit camp. That was one of the signatures of Operation Reinhardt, to avoid mass panic. Belzec was the first center to open.
12: That was the one that had the shortest life, operating from March 1942 to December 1942. And during that very short time, between 430 to 460,000 Polish Jews were murdered.
0: When they arrived, the victims had to get undressed. The SS officers gave them a pebble with a number on it so they could get their things back at the exit. But there was no selection, and all the prisoners were systematically dispatched to the gas chambers.
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0: In the spring of 1942, the second Operation Reinhardt Center was opened, Sobibor. There, 250,000 people, including French people from Drancy, were murdered. Nothing remains today of the camp, so determined were the Nazis to hide their crimes. And they succeeded, that is, until a team of Polish and Israeli archaeologists decided to carry out soil analysis in the early 2000s. Among them was Wojciech Mazurek.
1: We are now outside of the camp, Sobibor. We are on the other side of the railway. So it was freedom on this side.
0: From here, we can still see the greenhouse where the SS commander of the camp lived back then. And also the station sign, now sadly famous. By analysing the soil in different places, the archaeologists found remains of the camp that enabled them to work out how it was organised.
1: On the map, we can recognise all of our results. And we have recognised the most important parts of the camp.
0: In 2014, Wojciech Mazurek made a very significant discovery.
1: We discovered the remains of the crematorias. It's very sensitive because of the place of clear sand was changed. It was not yellow sand, but black and brown. And you can feel the smell also.
0: The archaeologist showed us some exceptional pieces found during the most recent excavation. They have never been shown to the general public before.
1: We had found not only personal finds, for example, of the victims, but also remains of the camp, like barbed wire pieces, the nails, and also some pieces of concrete, of bricks, connected, for example, with the gas chamber fundaments.
0: This cup once belonged to one of the children who lost their life here.
1: So before the Second World War, it was also the sign of the kids. You can see here, came with the victims from France, from Drancy.
0: Coins, jewelry, little bottles of perfume, all these objects belong to men, women and children who thought they'd arrived in a transit camp. More moving still are the things that were forgotten or deliberately hidden by the Sonder commandos, like these gold teeth. Just more proof of Nazi barbarism. 1.6 million Jews were killed in the three Operation Reinhardt centres. In this macabre operation, they were helped by another nearby camp in Majdanek, which became a death camp at the end of 1942.
2: On his own initiative, without being requested by Himmler, Odilo Globoknik created three gas chambers in the Majdanek camp.
0: Before entering the gas chambers, the victims were bundled into real showers. This allowed the SS to pick out those in better health who could work. The rest were gassed with carbon monoxide, or Zyklon B. On the 4th of June 1942, Reinhard Heydrich had died. He was murdered. And it was in homage to him that Operation Reinhardt bore his name. On November the 4th, 1943, Globotnik wrote to Himmler. He congratulated him on seeing the project through to the end and destroying all the camps. Belzec, Sobibor and Treblinka were wiped off the map. But the massacre was far from finished, because in the west of Poland, the Auschwitz complex had been transformed. The second camp of Auschwitz-Birkenau had become a death camp. In the spring of 1942, the situation at Auschwitz changed radically with the introduction of prisoner selection when the Jewish convoys arrived at the camp.
3: Of all the death camps, Auschwitz was the only one where any form of what the SS called selection was carried out. 20% of the Jews arriving there were spared, so to speak, and placed in the concentration camp system.
0: The mass killings were first carried out in the Little Red House in Birkenau, a Polish peasant house at the end of the camp that had been converted into a gas chamber. But very soon, more space was needed and a company was selected to construct a huge crematorium.
4: The representatives of German company Topfenzone visited Auschwitz and decided to support the concentration camp with four complete burning capacities with efficiency of more than 4,500 bodies a day.
0: In the basement were the changing rooms and the gas chambers that killed in 20 minutes. On the ground floor were four crematoria where the bodies were burned. This barbary had reached its peak.
3: In May and June 1944, the killing at Auschwitz reached its peak. It's estimated that some 12,000 people were being executed every day.
0: Thomas Burgenthal was only 10 when he arrived in Auschwitz with his parents. His memories are very clear. And he wrote them down in a book, A Lucky Child, that has been translated into a dozen languages.
5: I do remember the train to Birkenau. They told us that we were all going towards Germany to work. And my father, who knew that area very well, said for a while, oh, they are right, we're going towards Germany. And then at one moment he said, no, they've turned and we're going to Auschwitz.
0: Thomas had come from a labor camp and no selection was made on his arrival. He was separated from his mother and entered the huge complex of Auschwitz-Birkenau with his father.
5: There was a table with two or three people sitting at the table who were doing the tattooing. I was walking ahead of my father, so my number is B2930 and his B2931.
0: He remembers the pain, the hunger and the horror of the crematoria from the time he spent there.
5: The smoke going out of the crematorium was there all the time. You knew that that's where people were dying.
0: Thomas Burgenthal was reunited with his mother in 1946. 70 years later, the emotion is still too strong for him to be able to talk about it.
5: My mother only survived, my father did not. But I'd rather not talk about it because to this day, I cannot talk about it. It was so special.
0: Researchers have found six death camps, including Majdanek and Szczelno, a centre that was opened before Operation Reinhardt in the north of Poland, using mobile gas trucks to kill. But another needs to be added that history had forgotten, that of Mali Trostenets in Belarus, which had some 60,000 victims. But how many were killed in total? Historians will never be able to provide an accurate answer to that question.
6: Of course, we don't know everything, but we aren't able to find out more. There's nothing, not now, not in the future, that could change the image we now know only so well.
0: It's estimated that more than 3.5 million victims died in the Nazi camps, including just under 3 million Jews. In the spring of 1944, the Nazis, caught in a vice by the approaching Allied forces, ordered the evacuation of the camps and the start of the death marches. Thousands died because it was determined that no prisoner should fall into enemy hands. Those who were too sick or weak to continue were left where they fell, sure to die, as the Allies moved ever closer. January 1945, 6 months after they discovered the Majdanek camp and the remains of Operation Reinhardt, the Soviets arrived by chance at the gates of Auschwitz.
3: The Auschwitz site and the camps there were discovered and not, strictly speaking, liberated by the Soviets on the 27th of January, 45. The Soviets came upon them completely by chance. It wasn't part of their marching orders.
0: Among them was the soldier Ivan Martinushkin. He will never forget.
6: We found exhausted people, their faces and bodies blackened. We didn't know whether we were dealing with young people or the very old. They were in such a terrible state.
0: The Nazis took care to dynamite the crematoria before they left. In the north of Germany, the British were liberating other camps, while the Americans reached Dachau and Buchenwald. The inhabitants of the neighboring town were requisitioned by the American army to help. They all pretended not to know anything about it.
6: When the crematoria were functioning, you could smell them for miles around.
7: Of course the Germans knew all about this top-secret state project.
8: That there were too many people involved in running the gas chambers. Word of this got out, and it got out very broadly.
0: Almost 150,000 Nazis were directly involved in the genocide, and millions of Germans closed their eyes to it.
9: I suppose it was Heinrich Heine who said, when the Nazis burned books in 1933, where you burn books, you'll eventually burn people. And that's exactly what happened in the Holocaust.
0: On April the 30th, 1945, the day after Dachau was liberated, the very day the Soviets reached Ravensbrück, Adolf Hitler killed himself with a bullet to the brain. Historical investigations would show that he never visited a single camp.
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10: 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So you'll never miss a beat. Just sit back and listen.

0: out of the clouds. Huns, bullets, wings all around me. And I looked up to the heavens and I saw God help me. I felt the machine lurch.
1: I turned my head over my shoulder and I saw that my pilot had slumped on the controls. There was a gasping sound. There I was, suspended in the air with a dead pilot.
2: The First World War, one of the most brutal conflicts in human history. A time when old tactics clash with new technology. Men entrenched in fortified lines that stretch across Europe are helpless as artillery shells rain down, high explosives shredding anything within range. The soldiers will come to regard the murderous struggle as a meat grinder. But above the savagery of the trenches, another battle is underway. 12 years after the Wright brothers' first flight, the aeroplane has become a killing machine in ways difficult to imagine. Using reconstruction and archive and motion picture footage, we will see how the rudimentary air machines helped win the war. This is not a story about the aces in glamorous fighting machines, but rather about the unsung heroes of the World War I air campaign.
3: With no parachute, you could either stay in the machine or jump. But either way, death is coming to you.
2: For these men, the joy of flight has become the cold certainty of sudden, violent death. These are the words, the experiences of the men who fought in the war above the trenches.

0: Saw your uniform, lad.
1: Yes, sir.
0: Get ready, lads.
2: Yes, sir.
3: It was a cold, raw morning.
0: Thank you, sir.
3: The soil on the ridge was slimy and treacherous under the abominable weather conditions.
0: On your feet.
3: We were in our trenches waiting for the signal to go. I didn't fancy our chances.
0: Listen up, lads. Fix. Bayonets.

0: climbed out of the trench, prepared for violent resistance, and with a steady stride, rifles and bayonets at the ready, started towards our objectives.
1: Don't hesitate!
0: We were well laden with equipment and ammunition. The German front line had just ceased to exist. There was no resistance.
2: The German guns that should have been pounding our trenches had been overwhelmed by accurate and effective fire from the British heavy artillery. According to the letters and diaries of those who were there that day, the impact the early aircraft had on the success of the offensive was huge.
3: Bradbury, go round the corner and let me know it's clear. Whiteman, go and check round there.
4: We didn't encounter any active German except those wounded and killed. One German was knelt in the trench, rocking to and fro with his head in his hands. I do not know if he was saying his prayers or pegging out.
5: On this day, this is when it all comes to fruition. All the work of the Royal Flying Corps bears fruit. They are the eyes of the artillery. They achieve together the destruction of the German front lines. They open the way for the army on the ground. Without the Royal Flying Corps, they could have been destroyed by German artillery. They could have been destroyed by the machine guns. That's the reality of it. That's why the Royal Flying Corps were absolutely vital to the success of the offensive.
2: The 17th of December, 1903. Orville Wright flies 10 feet, 3.5 metres, off the ground. Aloft for just 12 seconds. The Wright brothers have developed the first successful aeroplane.
6: What had been seen as a novelty, an exotic eccentricity, has begun its rapid evolution into a vital fighting weapon.
2: There are many attempts to achieve this goal, and many failures. These newfangled machines are seen as curiosities, or playthings of the rich and the eccentric.
6: Some regard flying as an exciting sport. Very few consider its value as a weapon of war.
2: The French, on the other hand, have embraced the concept of powered flight enthusiastically. In the manufacturing of aero engines and government involvement, they lead the way.
7: L'État français a financé massivement la production et l'invention. 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
9: The French were much more air-minded than the British. So you're talking about French engines, the Gnome engine being far more advanced. You're talking about people who are learning to fly in Britain or want to get involved in the burgeoning aviation industry being told to go to France because that's where it's at. It's not really happening in Britain.
6: But the British were still sceptical. In 1908, the Daily Mail reported, "When it is possible to cross the Channel and land at any fixed point, the War Office may be prepared to regard recent experiments seriously."
2: Within 1 year of that newspaper article, the Frenchman Louis Blériot flies across the English Channel, landing near Dover Castle. Britain's traditional safeguard against an invasion has been overcome. And Blériot wins the Daily Mail's prize of £1,000.
6: Yet the military staffs of both nations are still doubtful of a practical use for this seemingly novel idea.
2: In 1914, the assassination of the Austrian Archduke Franz Ferdinand in the Bosnian capital of Sarajevo ignites a powder keg of European tensions and begins the rapid descent into war as nations answer the call to arms.
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2: For Europe, the war of the future is here today.
5: War may have been a shock to the ordinary citizen, but the air forces of Britain and France were ready. They had their plans, and they mobilized just about every aircraft they had.
9: It was a mishmash of all kinds of different aircraft. You had the B-2s, you had Blériots, you had Farmans, and for the local people, I mean, it was like a carnival. All these extraordinary machines that they maybe read about before were suddenly appearing above their head.
2: Flown by pilots with minimal training, 63 assorted aircraft make the cross-channel flight from Britain to France to enter the fight. As the German army advances through Belgium and France, pilots of France's Service Aéronautique have taken to the sky to seek out the enemy. The airmen of the Royal Flying Corps have also begun their work, observing the enemy's movements and gathering information for the British Expeditionary Force, which has joined its French allies in attempting to halt the German advance. The Royal Flying Corps and France's Service Aéronautique are now set to enter a war of such ferocity and duration that few could have imagined. So begins the opening chapters in the history of aerial warfare.

0: As the armies of the German Empire sweep through Belgium and on into northern France, there is a new sound added to the customary noise of battle, the murmuring drone of aero engines in the sky above.
1: The battle lines are fluid. It is still a war of movement, and the troops on the ground could see no further than the hill or forest in front of them.
0: The rapidly changing situation makes the Royal Flying Corps' ability to see the other side of the hill crucial to the outcome.
2: Good morning.
3: Good morning, sir.
2: Welcome to France.
4: In the first days of the war, the real purpose of the Royal Flying Corps was to discover what exactly the Germans were doing. And that means flying out and observing, taking a note and coming back and telling the generals, telling them exactly what was happening.
5: As we got over our area, instead of seeing a few odd German troops, I saw the area covered with hordes of field grey uniforms, advancing infantry, cavalry and guns. We were astounded.
4: The problem is, though, that you get good intelligence of what's happening, but it's only as good as the use that it's put to. And sadly, sometimes the generals in command didn't take proper notice.
6: The pilots who were carrying out the early reconnaissances knew that they were doing something useful, they were doing something important, but the authorities didn't necessarily agree. So Sir John French, who was the commander-in-chief of the British Expeditionary Force, he greeted one pilot who came down. This was a man called Ewan Rabliati, and he'd gone on a reconnaissance, and he came back, and he was sent by Sir David Henderson, who was the commander-in-chief of the Royal Flying Corps, straight to see Sir John French, because he had some important information to give.
5: We came roaring back and taken off to GHQ, which was a chateau some miles away. We were ushered into a room with lots of elderly gentlemen covered in gold lace.
7: Come!
5: It was Sir John French's own personal conference that was going on.
8: Sir, Lieutenant Ewan Rabliati of the Royal Flying Corps.
2: Ah, look, it's the boy from the Flying Corps.
9: Sir.
2: Where have you been? Have you been flying? What have you been doing?
9: Sir, gentlemen, I've just returned from our latest reconnaissance. I regret to inform you all that their numbers are in the thousands, supported by many cavalry, infantry battalions, and many artillery batteries. Report is here.
10: That'd be absurd. My scouts reported no such thing, Sir John. Besides, your machines are frightening our horses.
2: This is all very interesting, but it simply isn't the case. So tell me, when you're in one of these machines, what can you see? Is it interesting?
6: He was patronised out of his skin by Sir John French. All these wonderful questions, you know, would be very interesting if it weren't for the fact that he has some really important information to impart. And Sir John French simply wasn't listening to the information. But what you've got to bear in mind is these were the very, very early days. And as August turned into September, then the authorities actually started to listen.
11: La célèbre phrase du général Foch, c'est « Bon, tout ça à l'avion, c'est très bien, c'est du sport, etc. Mais pour la guerre, c'est zéro, quoi. Ça n'a aucune valeur. » Donc, il y a quand même, dans le haut commandement, des officiers qui sont très sceptiques sur l'aviation.
0: The flying machines on both sides spare no effort in attempting to provide up-to-date information for army commanders, who use them in a purely reconnaissance role.
1: But soon, pilots and observers begin firing at rival machines to stop them getting information to the enemy. They improvise weaponry both to attack and to defend themselves against attack.
4: As they were flying their missions, they'd see other aircraft. They'd see German aircraft. And of course, there was never a time of peace and love in the air. What they did was try and shoot each other down immediately. Now, they didn't have machine guns. So what they do is they take up carbines, they take up rifles, they even have a shot with pistols, and they try their very best to shoot down their enemies.
1: Manoeuvring through the three-dimensional battlefield of the sky, firing through the cables and struts of an unsteady platform, straining to close on an opponent while keeping an eye out for trouble means the chances of actually hitting anything are extremely slim, but not impossible.
9: So there I was. We came across a German airplane, which, to our intense joy, didn't remove itself as German airplanes always do. Anyway, this chap stayed. I was using a service 303 rifle.
3: Yeah.
9: The German was using a Mauser pistol with a shoulder stock. Sometimes we're extremely close. Other times we're out of range. As you know, we couldn't shoot through the propellers at the front. Oh, we had to shoot sideways. Purely a hit and miss event. We fired off many rounds. I fired over 100. Until, to my intense joy, we saw the German pilot fall forward and his machine go down.
7: Yes!
9: We watched him go down.
7: Yes!
9: We'd had our duel, and we'd won! Yeah!
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0: bring down an enemy aircraft, a weapon from the battlefield, an airborne machine gun.
1: There was kind of an arms race building up of a machine gun. I mean, that actually could do some damage.
2: That gave them the firepower to destroy their enemies, but they couldn't get them up. Their aircraft simply lacked the power to lift them off the ground.
3: The head of the Royal Flying Corps, General David Henderson, is put under pressure to find an urgent solution.
4: There are no aeroplanes in the RFC really suitable for carrying machine guns. Stop. Request you endeavour to supply efficient fighting machines as soon as possible. See that sent urgently. Thank you.
3: On the ground, things are not going well for the Allies. The British and French armies are falling back before vast columns of German troops advancing on Paris. Airfields are abandoned in the path of the enemy advance.
5: The German advance moved much more rapidly than anyone thought.
6: Ready.
7: Contact!
5: The Germans were dropping shells on the aerodrome. The squadron moved off and everyone else took to the lorries.
0: As the enemy bears down on Paris itself, the war reaches a critical moment. A crisis is at hand.
3: Two French airmen observe the advancing German First Army wheeling to the southeast, away from Paris, opening up its vulnerable flank to a counterattack. This move is confirmed by further reconnaissance flights.
2: One of the key moments of the war is the Battle of the Marne. This is when the German forces sweep round and pass in front of Paris, and General Joffre uses all the intelligence at his disposal to launch a massive counterattack striking the exposed right wing of the German forces.
3: It is a turning point in the war. Soon, exhausted armies will dig in. A line of trenches and earthworks stretch from the North Sea to Switzerland.
2: As the trenches spread, you get a new type of warfare, siege warfare. In a way, it harks back to medieval times, but it's got a modern perspective because it's got heavy artillery, it's got field artillery, it's got machine guns, barbed wire, trenches, fast bolt-action rifles. These are all in a deadly new form of warfare that has to be somehow understood and overcome. Now, once the trenches had come in, then there's a whole new way of warfare that the generals have to grasp. And it's not easy. The artillery cover the trenches and the barbed wire. The barbed wire stops the infantry from getting forward. The machine guns stop. They're like a holy trinity. You can't get through. It's not easy.
3: This is siege warfare in an industrial era.
8: En 1914, l'état-major et le gouvernement pensent que l'on aura une guerre de mouvement, offensive, très courte. 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
3: The big guns, the heavy artillery attempting to punch open the line while suppressing enemy batteries with concentrated fire. But to do this, they need accurate target information.
9: Went out to sketch trenches. Very cold. Got a sketch with difficulty, owing to intricacy of the lines of the trenches. Came down after 2.5 hours.
3: On the ground, weapons are developed and adapted in an attempt to fortify the skies above the front lines.
2: Very early on, they come under anti-aircraft fire. This is, you know, shells bursting around them. Some became very nervous, and others responded by making a joke of it. Famously, one pilot used to shout, "Archibald!"

0: Certainly not after a louche music hall song of the time, which soon got changed to, you know, Archie, and they referred to it as Archie. But it's a way of masking your fears. That's what's going on here. They're, it's a real threat, and they're masking that threat.
1: Archie Ball? Certainly not. Get back to work at once, sir, like a cop. Wait, single, you could waste time fooling, but lose work now for honeymooning.
2: I wonder how my nerves will stand with this almost daily bombardment by Archie. Archibald can reach you at 10,000 feet and belches forth dirty black and yellow smoke. The noise of the shell bursting is almost enough to make one stall the machine with fright. I could hear the pieces of shell whistling past. I suppose the end will be pretty sharp if Archie catches one. I think I'd rather it caught me than crumble up my machine. One would have far too long to think when falling from 4,000 feet.
3: As airmen of both sides seek out targets for the heavy artillery and try to prevent their opponents from doing the same, the aerial battle begins in earnest. The big guns intensify the killing and will cause the death of millions.
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0: of the awaiting water, at the alliance flood, using the kind of language that makes the sergeant blush. Who wouldn't join the army? That's what we all inquire. Don't be pity the poor civilians sitting around the fire. Oh, oh, oh, it's a lovely war.
1: A lovely war.
0: Oh, be a soldier, eh?
1: Oh, it's a shame to face the pain.
0: As soon as rebellion is gone, we feel just as heavy as lead. But we never get up to the top and bring the brick.
2: The conflict that was meant to be over by Christmas enters a new year, with millions of soldiers facing each other across no man's land.
3: It is a deadly impasse that cannot be broken with the military tactics of the day. The war has become a stalemate.
4: It looks offensive.
5: The problem for the generals is that everything they did, the other side countered. They constantly changed their tactics, defensive tactics. The solutions will take the best part of 3 or 4 years to sort out. And the generals are grappling with this in the first years of trench warfare. They don't know what to do. And it costs a lot of lives. To probe beyond the German defences, to feel out their areas of weakness, to locate key targets like batteries or headquarters or machine gun posts, the only thing that can do it efficiently is aircraft. And then they will guide the guns of the Royal Artillery. They will bring down the shells to destroy those key targets. That's the role of the Royal Flying Corps. They are the handmaidens of the Royal Artillery.
2: Flown by the pilot sitting in the rear seat, with the observer sitting up front, surrounded by wires, struts and fabric, the BE-2 is the workhorse of the Army observation machines. Designed as a stable viewing platform, rather than a fighting machine.
6: At the very beginning, observers were just noting what was underneath them. They would try and remember, then they started taking up notepads.
5: Very quickly, they move on to cameras. They're going to have photographs to actually record the details of the trenches, the batteries below them.
7: Morning, boys.
8: Morning, sir.
9: Morning, sir.
7: Right, you know the drill. When you're ready, pull the slide backwards and forwards to replace the plate. When your magazine is full, simply slide it out. Replacing your cockpit, you should have plenty in there already. Slide back in, and you're good to go. When you're ready to take the photograph, pull your string, release the mechanism, always remember to reset it afterwards. Right, okay with that?
9: Thank you, sir.
2: The pilot must fly the plane with one hand, which is difficult enough, while taking a picture with the other, and all the while dodging anti-aircraft fire.
10: The pilot had to look after the camera because, at least from his seat, he could look right down. There was a bit of wire or string with a ring on it to pull every time you wanted to take a picture.
6: Now, the idea was you would be travelling over the enemy front line. You would take a photograph here, then you wait a bit, you take a photograph here, and when they were down on the ground, they'd be developed, and what you would have would be a mosaic map of the front line.
11: I've known my hand to lose the plate as I took it out of the cameras. I've cried with the numbness and the pain at losing photographs that I've been trying to get.
6: But what you ended up with finally on the ground were these very, very complex maps of the ground, these mosaic maps which showed exactly what was going on at the enemy front line and for quite a distance behind the enemy front line. You had intelligence officers who were trained to understand what was going on, what these maps were telling them. They could tell extraordinary things.
2: Every aspect of traditional warfare is changing. Evolving weaponry, new technologies demand new methods. Radio communication is now possible from plane to ground, but it is far from sophisticated.
3: For accurate artillery targeting, they devised a system known as the clock code. The target would be marked on a reconnaissance photo, somewhere like here, and over the top of it would be placed an imaginary clock face with 12 o'clock at north. Now, also around the centre of the target were a series of concentric circles, AC, B, C, and Don. Now, the aerial observer would be flying above the target and he would watch the fall of the shell. If he reported using Morse code that it had fallen at B3, that meant 50 yards to the right, and this enabled the guns to adjust their aim accordingly.
2: When they were all firing at the exact same spot, and the artillery observer was happy, then the guns, the whole battery, would pour fire on that same position.
6: You often found you had sensibilities and feelings hurt by this new way of doing things, because up till now, the artillery had always been in control of its own destiny. It had decided who to fire on and how to do it. But now, you had these airplanes in the sky who were able to wire down to individual batteries, telling them where to fire.
8: Là, il y a une résistance, un scepticisme, parce que les artilleurs disent c'est nos batteries, c'est nous qui décidons quand et où on tire. Mais ils doivent reconnaître qu'ils ne voient rien et qu'ils sont incapables de tirer avec précision.
2: In under a year, aircraft have become crucial to the battle.
3: In order to help break the stalemate in the trenches, they are now the eye in the sky. And this ability to spy on the enemy means the accuracy of the artillery is vastly improved. Their only task now is to prevent the enemy from doing the same.
5: So you get in the first stages of a battle for control of the skies. Your aircraft need to shoot down their aircraft. You need to deny the area above your trenches. You need to gain access to the area above their trenches.
6: And that is how the fighter aircraft, known at the time as scout aircraft, came into play. That is how the war within a war, the fighters, the gladiators, the duelists, who came up against each other in the sky.
2: In the summer of 1915, a new breed of aircraft is developed, the fighting biplane.
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0: Adapting an earlier design, these planes have a propeller behind the pilot, pushing rather than pulling the plane through the air, leaving an open field of fire for the machine gunner.
1: But this comes at a cost, because a drop-off in power makes it slower than its rivals.
0: The Vickers FB-5, nicknamed the Gunbus, is the first aircraft designed purely for air-to-air combat.
1: At the same time, the slow but essential observation machines, like this one, are being armed for their own protection. No matter how inappropriate or awkward this might be, the sky has become a battlefield.

0: Even when they got machine guns, that's not the end of the problem. How do you aim them effectively from an aircraft moving at 80, 90 miles an hour? So what you need is to be able to aim the whole aircraft and fire through the propeller direct at the target so that the person in their seat fills your sights. That's what you need.
1: Various methods are tried to arm front-engine biplanes with an effective forward-firing gun.
2: And you're trying to shoot at another machine. You can't point the machine gun straight through the propeller. You'll simply shoot the propeller away. So they had to start mounting the machine guns at angles to the propeller. And again, it was very, very difficult to shoot at anything. So they were sitting ducks.
1: Here in this Bristol Scout, the machine gun is mounted on the side of the aircraft where the pilot can operate it. But with the gun mounted at a 45-degree angle to miss the propeller, accurate firing is difficult. But it was in a Bristol Scout with such a mounting that Captain Lano Hawker destroyed two enemy aircraft and damaged a third, becoming the first fighter pilot to be awarded a Victoria Cross. Raymond Saunier, a French engineer and aviator, had been developing a mechanical synchronization method that allowed a machine gun to fire through the spinning propeller without hitting the blades. The mechanism lacked precision, so he fitted armored plates to the propeller blades to deflect the odd bullet that struck them. Initial tests were not successful, and Saunier abandoned the whole idea. French pilot Roland Garros adopts this design. Rejecting the mechanical synchronization method completely, he relies on the steel plates alone to deflect any bullets striking the propeller blades. 7% of bullets hit the steel plates and ricochet off harmlessly. The rest pass through. On the first day of April 1915, Garros flies directly at an unsuspecting German observation machine. As the hail of bullets stream from his machine, the German aircraft becomes the first to be shot down by a forward-facing machine gun firing through its propeller. After scoring 5 kills, Garros is forced to land in enemy territory when his aircraft is hit by ground fire. Soon, his aircraft and its rudimentary modification is in the hands of Antony Fokker, the Dutch-born German aircraft designer.
3: Et là, Fokker, donc, qui est néerlandais d'origine, mais qui travaille pour l'industrie aéronautique allemande, perfectionne considérablement les choses avec d'excellents techniciens, ingénieurs allemands. 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
1: Within weeks, Fokker designs a practical interrupter gear, synchronizing the machine gun's rate of fire with the spinning of the propeller. It is fitted to the Fokker Eindecker.
0: The advent of the Fokker monoplane is a big game changer. This is an aircraft that can shoot through the propeller. They dive down out of the sun to hit them from behind and to shoot them through the back of the head before they even know you're there.
1: The Allied fighting machines are now at a serious disadvantage. It will be many months before they develop an effective synchronizing gear for their aircraft. Until they do, the Eindecker, with its forward-firing machine gun, will cut a sway through the reconnaissance and fighting machines of the Royal Flying Corps.
2: And so when the French and British pilots in 1915 first saw Fokker's aircraft, the Eindecker, the monoplane with a single wing, coming out of the sun, diving at them, spewing fire from straight ahead, they were terrified because they hadn't seen anything like this before.
4: The Fokkers evidently worked as some prearranged plan. The first attack was made between us and the sun. Alan had his observer shot dead as he was firing back.
1: The German Imperial Flying Corps, or Fliegertruppe, are taking control of the skies. So in an attempt to limit losses, orders are issued from RFC headquarters.
5: Until the Royal Flying Corps are in possession of a machine as good as or better than the German Fokker, it seems necessary that bettering tactics are employed. In the meantime, any machine proceeding on reconnaissance must be escorted by 3 fighting machines.
0: One response to the Fokker problem was to fly in formation. that instead of sending just one aircraft to perform a mission, you'd send two or three or four. But some pilots could only see the problems because, of course, it means a whole new raft of skills they had to learn. How exactly are they going to stay in formation and still look round? They could see the problems, but they didn't see the advantages. And the real advantage is, of course, that together they could defend each other, whereas on their own they'd be helpless.
2: Trench's strategy of attack, always attack, that mirrored the strategy of Haig on the ground, was followed, but it didn't necessarily make everybody happy. People didn't want to feel that they were forced into sacrificing themselves, and there were certainly pilots and observers who objected.
1: Headlines in the British press dubbed the airborne slaying as the Fokker Scourge, and British airmen as Fokker Fodder. The French air services are also suffering heavy casualties against the Eindecker. So Commandant Dupetit and Brigadier General Hugh Trenchard, the new commander of the Royal Flying Corps, agree to share operational information. It's the start of a cooperation that will play a crucial role in the year to come, a year that will see two of the bloodiest battles of the conflict, Verdun and the Somme.
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0: The Allies plan to open 1916 with a major offensive that will overwhelm the German army. Artillery will batter their line to pieces, followed by a breakthrough that will roll up the line and hopefully end the war. But the Germans have their own plans, and they strike first, here at Verdun.
1: Alors, Verdun, c'est la bataille la plus connue en France. 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
2: More pilots are needed at the front. At military flying schools in England, new recruits are being trained to fly and fight as rapidly as possible. But with the most experienced pilots being sent to the Western Front, there is a shortage of capable instructors to teach the essential principles of combat flying.
3: First World War flying was not the sort of occupation where you got old making lots of mistakes. Mistakes were very, very dangerous because it was a kill or be killed atmosphere. But so many pilots were shot out of the sky before they really knew what they were doing.
2: New machines are being produced to rival the Eindecker, the single-seat DH-2 and the two-seater FE-2B. Pusher types with a propeller mounted behind the pilot, thus allowing a front-mounted machine gunner a clear field of forward fire. Squadrons of these machines and their pilots have been arriving on the Western Front.
4: The Royal Flying Corps changes its tactics, applying the lessons learned from the French at Verdun, that of aggressive and offensive action over enemy lines. The scouts, the fighting machines, will fly ahead of the reconnaissance planes to engage and contain the enemy. Despite its fearsome reputation, the Fokker monoplane is not actually a particularly good machine. It relies purely on surprise and its groundbreaking synchronized gun, a mechanism the French have adapted for their own Nieuport fighter. The Eindecker has met its match.
2: This spirit of the relentless offensive is established at the very highest level of command.
5: The sound policy then, which should guide all warfare in the air, would seem to be this: to exploit this moral effect of the aeroplane on the enemy, but not let him exploit it on ourselves. Now, this can only be done by attacking and continuing to attack.
2: With its latest machines, the Royal Flying Corps claws back control of the skies over the British trenches. In France, new commanders are now in place. General Douglas Haig commands the British Army in France, and Brigadier General Hugh Trenchard is the officer commanding the Royal Flying Corps.
4: Both are firm believers in the offensive methods recommended by this book, the British Army's Field Service Regulations. It says, decisive success in battle can be gained only by a vigorous offensive. Half-hearted measures never attain success in war, and lack of determination is the most fruitful source of defeat. And it goes on to say, the advance of the firing line must be characterized by the determination to press forward at all costs.
2: There are now 27 RFC squadrons spread along the Western Front. The unsung heroes of the Corps, the pilots and observers of the Army Cooperation Aircraft, are about to be tested in the fires of a gargantuan battle.
4: The Somme Offensive. Originally intended by General Joffre as a major French assault, it is modified to relieve the pressure on the French at Verdun, The role of the British Army has increased, as is the hope for a breakthrough and a rolling up of the German front. To make this happen, a major effort is required to support the ground troops. So the artillery observation machines range broadly over the enemy territory.
6: The aeroplane was flung up with a shell that had just gone underneath and missed by 2 or 3 feet. This was continuous, so the machine was bucking and jumping as if in the gale. This was really terrifying.
2: Crouched in their trenches, the troops can only see the devastated landscape of no man's land. The enemy's unbroken front line is out of sight.
7: It's time.
8: Make ready.
9: Make ready!
2: The Royal Flying Corps has done its job. It has taken control of the skies, carrying out its duties as the eyes of the artillery. It has provided targets for the heavy guns and harassed the enemy right up to the dawn of the attack. Now, from their aerial platform, buffeted by passing shells, they watch a tragedy unfolding below.
10: On my whistle!
2: Men, each carrying over 28 kilograms of equipment, move towards the German defenses. In spite of a targeted, saturated battering of over 1.5 million shells on the enemy lines, they still face a nightmare of intact barbed wire.
11: Keep moving!
2: An enemy emerging unscathed from deep dugouts, and the annihilating fire of countless machine guns, laying down a hail of impenetrable crossfire.

0: The British Army suffers over 57,000 casualties. 19,000 of them dead or dying of their wounds in just one day.
1: Early patrolled the scene of British attack. Clouds of smoke rolled over stricken ground. All around Gommecourt, ground was pitted and pockmarked, but all was still. They say you could see blood in the craters formed by the shells.
2: The Somme was a failure, not because of what went on in the sky. We weren't ready for this kind of attack. We just didn't have the capability to destroy three trench systems, each of three trench lines, with huge redoubts, with deep dugouts, with massed barbed wire. We had a lot of guns, but we didn't have enough. We had a lot of shells, but we didn't have enough. There's a lot to learn, and there's a lot more resources needed to achieve that control of the battlefield.
0: The Royal Flying Corps has maintained its command of the air, restricting the German air service to the defence way back from its front lines, but it's been at a horrific cost.
3: I have lost a good many machines lately, and a certain number of pilots, but really they had done splendidly. We have done 1,200 hours flying a day, which makes you think a bit. And a lot of pilots have done 5 to 6 hours flying a day, and this is going on day after day. The fighting is going well, and the pilots are doing splendidly.
0: The tragedy of the Somme has been rooted on the ground in the blood of the battlefield. Yet the aerial battle has been seen as a positive achievement for the Royal Flying Corps. There is appreciation and a chilling note of warning from General Haig, Commander-in-Chief.
4: Throughout the last 3 months, the Royal Flying Corps in France has maintained such a measure of superiority over the enemy in the air that it has been enabled to render services of incalculable value. The result is that the enemy has made extraordinary efforts to increase the number and develop the speed and power of his fighting machines. He has, unfortunately, succeeded in doing so, and it is necessary to realize clearly and at once that we shall undoubtedly lose our superiority in the air.
0: But the men in the trenches are still deadlocked in a hopeless stalemate. The casualties are multiplying. In the coming year, the enemy will revise its aerial strategy and strike back. And the butchery will reach into the sky, beginning the slaughter that will be remembered in the history of the Royal Air Force as Bloody April.

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0: many people in occupied Europe could see mosquitoes audaciously low-level attacks on targets inside occupied Europe or on Berlin itself, to the embarrassment of Goebbels and Göring. As they were trying to make speeches, they were interrupted by the audacity of the RAF and mosquitoes.
1: A lot of questions are asked about how I started. And the only time I can remember is when I was an ATC cadets at Marham, and we went to visit the Modelers Club. And in the Modelers Club there was a table laid out with models, and in the middle was the Mozzie. And I saw that, and I can still picture it today. And that really did stick in my mind.
2: In the centuries since powered flight began, thousands of models of aircraft have come and gone. All but a handful of historic planes have been consigned to the scrap heap or the museum gallery. But there exists a core of devoted enthusiasts keeping the world's greatest aircraft operational and often still flying. These are the stories of those machines and those people making history come alive. Each one, a plane resurrection.

0: The Mosquito, de Havilland Mosquito, twin Merlin engines, nearly 8,000 of them built, and perhaps one of the war's most successful aircraft. The spirit of freedom, in a sense. Aircraft of this type went deep into occupied Europe. Pinpoint precision attacks. They stung the Nazi hierarchy at embarrassing moments for Goebbels and Goring. Audacious raids. Germany occupied Europe. They also, as per the Mark II we are in, stalked enemy bombers. They intruded interdiction attacks over Europe. The Germans had an expression in the Luftwaffe, Mosquito Panic, they called it, because they never knew when or where the mosquitoes would appear. And German bombers were hunted over their own airfields by mosquitoes. And as the war progressed, the Mosquito became the primary night fighter for the Royal Air Force. The versatility of this aircraft cannot be underestimated. It was a brilliant aircraft and built as a private venture, much to the skepticism of some of the authorities within the RAF when this idea was proposed. But against the odds, de Havilland pressed on, and fortunately for the Allies, they produced the Mosquito.
1: The de Havilland Mosquito was a Second World War aircraft that, despite the national organisation of planning and construction, sprang from a private venture, not an Air Ministry specification. To this day, the aircraft stands out as having been constructed, astonishingly, from wood, held together, as improbable as it seems, with glue and screws, drawing more on the skills of cabinet makers than of aircraft engineers.
2: Munich, 1938. In those fateful days, de Havilland argued with his colleagues that if war should come, a valuable aircraft would be a bomber in which armament was sacrificed for speed, and that wood construction would save precious time and relieve the metal industries. As early as October 1938, Captain de Havilland and Mr. Walker approached the Air Ministry with these ideas. Meanwhile, the factory continued building very inoffensive aeroplanes.
0: Mosquitoes were sent for evaluation to America, and perhaps it's not surprising that the concept of not invented here perhaps arose, because the Mosquito was a British design. The Americans came back with the fact that making an aircraft out of wood really was not their thing. It wouldn't be suitable, it wouldn't perform. I think it was proven wrong, and the 25th Bomb Group, based at Watton in Norfolk, flew the Mosquito very successfully, and many totally respected the design and the speed of the aircraft as they flew them on reconnaissance, and they used them for photo reconnaissance and weather reconnaissance, and the fact that they could get out of trouble using the Mosquito. It was the wooden wonder. They built 7,781 Mosquitoes, and it stunned the enemy because it could fly high overhead, unarmed, photo reconnaissance, prying and spying on what the Nazis were up to in Germany and occupied Europe. It could work as a night fighter, defending the skies. The Mosquito also served and hunted U-boats, anti-coastal attacks, prying and probing deep into the harbours in occupied territory.
2: It was most effective against submarines and small shipping targets. Speed and manoeuvrability enabled the Mosquito to carry the chase into enemy harbours where the gunfire was hottest. Rocket projectiles were used with devastating results against larger ships.
1: In terms of construction, nothing in the Mosquito could have been further from her contemporary aircraft, which were rolling off highly mechanized production lines. The rivets and air guns were replaced in the de Havilland Mosquito factories by the squeak of wood screws and the gentle tap of the woodworker's mallet. The beautiful example at the Lincolnshire Aviation Heritage Museum, though, is something of a mystery.
3: A lot of questions are asked about how I started, and the only time I can remember is when I was an ATC cadet at Marham, and we went to visit the Modellers Club. And in the Modellers Club there was a table laid out with models, and in the middle was the Mozzie. And I saw that, and I can still picture it today. And that really did stick in my mind.
1: Tony's aircraft is a fascinating hybrid. Its various components brought together from a variety of abandoned, even doomed, scrap airframes to form a fully functioning aircraft. Sadly, aviation regulations mean she will never fly purely due to her unorthodox construction.
4: The Mosquito, the way it's constructed and the way the CAA view the construction of it with the wood and the glue, they would want you to completely replace the wings and the fuselage like it's been done out in New Zealand. I'm sure, as Tony would concur, the airframe on this and the wing on this has got so much history in the... It's about five Mosquitoes, is it, that it brought together?
5: Yeah.
4: To then take her apart and just use the hardware, it'd be sacrilege. What the history this aircraft has is phenomenal, both in the original airframes as they were built and what Tony's done to bring this all together.
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0: this all together.
1: 1971, Tony located the remains of a B-16 PF-498 at Kirkham Aerodrome, and he started a journey that today we all share. We share his enthusiasm and the discovery of many pieces of Mosquito that give us the example we've got and enjoy. The engine runs. He's brought this aircraft, he's brought it to life, but it's not one aircraft. He's brought a collection of Mosquito parts into a Mosquito hole. But in that Mosquito hole, we've encapsulated virtually the entire story of the Mosquito aircraft. We take it from the very early marks through to the later marks. We follow its journey with BOAC. We take parts that were discovered in the Highlands, parts that were used in the famous 633 Squadron film and languished for years, unwanted and unloved, until Tony cherished them, put them together, and gave us HJ711, a Mosquito that we totally enjoy today. Tony's endeavours make us smile. Lorries turning up and delivering sections of Mosquito to his bungalow, and sitting on the driveway of this suburban home, gradually he gave birth, in a sense, to a complete Mosquito, bit by recovered bit. Nuts, bolts, screws, wood, sections he discovered by ferreting into the most obscure places the length and breadth of the country.
2: There could be no more British a story of aircraft resurrection than Tony's. As with many people, he started collecting pieces out of curiosity. That grew to a hobby, then a passion, and soon his buildings at his modest home were full. However, as his quest expanded, one vital part eluded him.
3: Things started to come together, and I thought, what about the wing? So I called in at Charlie, at the Ordnance Factory, in the police unit, and I said, is the wing still there, please? And he said, yes, it is. So I phoned up the director, and I asked him, you know, is it possible for me to have this wing? He said, yes, and I wrote to him to arrange it. And it's 27 feet long. The piece of the outer wings were cut off. And of course, it looked big to me then. It was a big project because I'm merchant on my own. And I thought, where can I put this? And of course, by then I knew what aircraft it came off. And it came off a B-16, which was, the date on the spar later on I found out was 20th of June 1944. So anyway, I got in touch, and yes, it's there. So I arranged with a company, a transport company. They do one-way trips. They go and deliver items and then come back. And I thought, right, could he come back with this wing? So I arranged all that. You can imagine it was like in a bungalow estate, and there's this big, ugly-looking wing coming in and dropping it in my driveway. And I thought, oh, gosh. Anyway, we did it.
2: Tony's aircraft came together section by section, much like the prototype. The de Havilland Type 98 W4050 was designed by Geoffrey de Havilland and first took to the skies in November 1940, much to the surprise of some who had doubted the plan, even within the company.
1: The de Havilland Mosquito, Tony's example, of course, owes its existence to the tenacity and the single-mindedness of Geoffrey de Havilland when he designed this aircraft. And it was at the period when making an aircraft of wood was considered strange. The aviation industry in the 1930s had moved away from wood and fabric. And yet here we were with the threat of war looming and Geoffrey de Havilland approaching and responding to the Air Ministry specification issued with the concept of a wooden aircraft again? There was a point in all of this. One of the arguments would be that we had a very full, almost to capacity, aviation industry using metal components and parts. So he came up with the idea of a wooden aircraft, and even more startlingly to the bureaucrats sometimes within the Air Ministry and the RAF, it wouldn't be armed. No guns, nothing to defend itself with. Well, put a turret on it, they said. Give it some defence. But you put a turret on an aircraft and you've got extra weight. You've got the man to man the turret. That slows the aircraft down. And de Havilland's were insistent that they could put a pair of Merlin engines into a wooden airframe and it would go so fast it wouldn't need the guns to defend itself. And at one point, the whole project almost foundered.
2: Geoffrey de Havilland was a gifted designer, but also resolute that when he started something, he would see it through. An admirable trait he passed down to his test pilot son, Geoffrey Jr. Despite the failure of the Air Ministry to support his radical design, he pressed on. But at the time, it seemed improbable that a wooden aircraft could have any place in the front line or any chance of surviving the rigors of air warfare. One person did back him, though, Air Marshal Wilfred Freeman.
1: The Mosquito earned the name from this episode of being Freeman's folly, as regarded by Lord Beaverbrook. But Freeman's folly went on to prove all the naysayers completely wrong. It turned out to be one of the fastest operational aircraft during the entire Second World War.

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2: to right field, and it will leave.
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5: And there were something over 50 different variants of the mosquito originating from that one prototype, W4050, that when it took off, they knew instinctively that they got a winner. You only had to look at the grace and beauty of this aircraft to see it was fast.
6: The prototype was ready for test by November 1940, 11 months from the start of the design. She was covered with tarpaulins to hide her form from frequent German raiders. The technicians liked the look of her very much. A few straight hops and off she went on her first flight. She was a joy to behold. She looked right, and she was right.
7: The prototype flew brilliantly, and work moved straight on to prepare the Mosquito for mass production. Combat versions wouldn't be pouring out of the factories like Spitfires or Hurricanes, though. Initial orders were for a modest 19 photo reconnaissance versions, 176 fighters, and 50 fast bombers. However, it wouldn't stay that way. As frontline pilots reported its stellar performance, production was ramped up, and by the end of January 1942, 1,378 Mosquitoes were complete, with an additional 400 having been built in Canada.
5: The marriage of the Merlin engine to the Mosquito airframe transformed it from Freeman's folly into the wooden wonder. Tried and tested in Hurricanes and Spitfires, the Merlin engine suited the Mosquito perfectly. Streamlined, very low frontal area, it enhanced the magnificent lines of the aircraft to give it a speed and to give it a performance that meant the Mosquito, with a pair of Merlin engines, could tackle German fighters like the FW-190 and the Messerschmitt 109. And on one occasion in a demonstration, the Mosquito even did an upward roll with one engine feathered. It was an amazing aeroplane, and it startled those that saw it. One American said of the Mosquito, it was the best photo reconnaissance aircraft of the Second World War.
7: It quickly became apparent to pilots, ground crew, and tacticians that the stable, high performance, and relatively lightly stressed airframe could easily find a great deal of usage. And it was all too clear that the ongoing improvements in the Merlin engine in particular would mean the capacity for the Mosquito to fulfill a multitude of roles would simply grow and grow.
5: As befits a superb design like the Mosquito, it had the potential for development. At the slightly more obscure end for the Mosquito was the Sea Mosquito, a couple of variants where they arranged for a folding wing Mosquito. Another one that they tried echoed the Dambusters and the Lancaster with the bouncing bomb. They had a project called Highball, and the Mosquito was modified to take a smaller version of the bouncing bomb with the idea of attacking the Tirpitz.

0: And of course, the Tirpitz was sunk by using Barnes Wallace design bombs and Lancasters, so the highball Mosquito never saw service. But the Mosquito had a great variety, some upwards of 50 different variants, but primarily photo reconnaissance variants, 8 or 9 of those. Beyond this, the aircraft, it was realised, would be an ideal fighter aircraft. And there were 8 variants of fighter Mosquito fitted with 20mm cannon and machine guns. It packed a tremendous punch, sufficient to knock enemy Junkers and Messerschmitts out of the skies, be it by day or by night. And then, on a strictly offensive role, the Mosquito bomber, relying not on armament, but speed at high altitude or clipping the treetops, going in for precision bombing of enemy targets, or modifying the Mosquitoes as they did to carry the 4,000-pound cookie bomb. And Mosquitoes then harassed the German defences. Berlin, for example, night after night after night, if they were not being raided by the massed bombers, they were being attacked by Mosquitoes dropping cookies. The whole idea, of course, you disturb and you disrupt German manufacturing because the air raids would be going, the Mosquitoes would be coming in. It would handicap and disturb sleep for people, and this was war, and it would drop a 4,000-pounder. Then, of course, they realised they could send in perhaps more than one, and then they used multiple Mosquito attacks where the aircraft would be disgorging 4,000-pound cookies over German targets, night after night after night.
1: With the first rough and tumbles of active service, the ease of repairing the wood structure became important. Grafting on a wing end from stock was a simple carpentry job, requiring only plain butt joints. Then came a string of design developments. 2 500-pound bombs were fitted behind the cannon of the fighter, making it a fighter bomber. 50-gallon drop tanks were fitted to the wings to extend the range. These were made interchangeable with 250-pound bombs. 500-pounders were substituted, giving the fighter a 2,000-pound bomb load and the bomber version 3,000 pounds. 100-gallon drop tanks, and now made of paper, were fitted. 3/4 of a ton of additional petrol, giving an extra 600 miles of range. Early in 1944, Mosquitoes went into service, which carried a single 4,000-pound blockbuster.
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0: Quite apart from its normal armament of 20mm cannon and .303 machine guns, the Mosquito lent itself to carrying a 6-pound Mollins anti-tank gun. Not for striking tanks, but operating from the Banff Wing in Scotland, hunting down German U-boats and German surface vessels off the coasts of Norway. And it was an amazing aircraft. The punch that it carried sank U-boats, sank German surface vessels. It carried additional armour plating around the engines and for the crew, because orders had been given for the U-boat crews, basically, if caught on the surface, to fight. And they carried deadly anti-aircraft, 88mm. So in this combat between the much-feared U-boat and the much-feared Mosquito, it was a risky game on both sides. There were 16 different Mosquito fighter variants, carrying the punch of 20mm cannon and .303 machine guns in a formidable array of weaponry. And the skies over Britain became a cauldron of danger and death for German bomber crews later on in the war, as the Mosquito night fighters rose in the dark skies to intercept. It became so hazardous that the Luftwaffe attacks gradually diminished until they disappeared altogether. And the night skies over Great Britain were protected at that stage primarily by the Mosquito. They intruded over German airfields in occupied Europe and Germany. An expression grew within the Luftwaffe, Mosquito panic. You never knew where the Mosquito might appear. As tired German aircrew returned to their bases, the Mosquitoes would be hidden in the darkness and waiting for them.
1: Whilst the Mosquito's composite construction didn't offer it what we now know as stealth abilities, it was, in its own way, a stealthy aircraft. With huge speed, a relatively modest radar cross-section, it was flying in places and at speeds which suited it for one role perfectly.
0: Painted pale blue, high altitude, fast. And on even the very first use of the Mosquito as a photo reconnaissance machine, it managed to shake off 3 Messerschmitts trying to intercept it using speed and altitude and proving the point.
2: Unarmed, they took photographs of the Nazi secrets, things the Germans did not want the Allies to know. But with the prying eye of the Mosquito and its cameras, Allied intelligence gained so much information.
0: The 30th of January 1943 would be a day that Hermann Göring, the head of the Luftwaffe, would come to note and regret the Mosquito. He'd already berated the German aircraft industry for not being able to produce something equivalent to it. He basically said to them, how come the British, a bunch of piano builders, can produce an aircraft like this? Where are you? But to celebrate the 10th anniversary of the Nazi Party coming to power, he would be broadcasting on German radio. And the British, of course, noted this. And as his broadcast started, Mosquitoes from East Anglia roared in and bombed the radio station, knocking the transmission off air, to the fury and embarrassment of Reichsmarschall Hermann Göring. Adding insult to injury, that master of propaganda, Goebbels, was given the same treatment later on that day. So no wonder Göring was so annoyed by the de Havilland Mosquito.
1: Despite little interest in the project at first, as we've heard, the USAAF pilots, if not the organisation itself, soon became great advocates of the wooden wonder. It was fast, nimble, and allowed for raids and missions that would have been ambitious, not to say suicidal, in any other aircraft type. Despite its many positive attributes, though, it wasn't infallible. It lacked armour, It was demanding to fly and could easily catch pilots out, sometimes fatally. Many crews were lost in the course of its deployment, and some in truly tragic circumstances.
0: One young American pilot who dearly wanted to fly the Mosquito, Joe Black, United States Navy. He'd flown Catalinas in the Pacific. But with the Mosquito, and with the development of airborne interception radar, the British had a very strong lead in night fighter technology. And the Americans realized that this could be transferred to the Pacific theater. So they sent 10 airmen to train with the RAF. And Joe Black was one of those. He had really wanted to fly the Mosquito. To him, it was an aeroplane he'd read about. He'd seen it in the publicity stuff, and he desperately wanted to get his hands on a Mosquito. He arrived at 51 OTU in the United Kingdom, Operational Training Unit. He flew Blenheims at first, and then the Bowfighter, but eventually transferred to 68 Squadron at Coltishall in Norfolk. He got his hands on the Mosquito, and he was flying the Mosquito in combat against air-launched German V-1s off the coast of East Anglia on the evening of the 14th of November 1944. He was also thinking, of course, about getting married, because in the UK he had met Nancy Annan at Bletchley Park. She was one of the Wrens working there on the top secret Ultra project. Romance and love blossomed. They planned a wedding. He was flying Mosquitoes in defense of this country, in defense of Nancy and everything that it represented. And that evening, the 14th of November, they locked on to an air-launched V-1. They were hurtling towards the coast, chasing the V-1. They knew that if it got through the coastal anti-diver gun defences, it could kill hundreds of people. That dilemma was that the anti-aircraft guns were ordered not to stop firing when the V-1 entered the gun belt. Joe courageously pursued the V-1 into the gun belt, and tragically the guns destroyed his aircraft. And on the day that they were to have been married, Nancy was at Joe's funeral at Madingley in Cambridge.
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0: Tony Agar's mosquito was brought together over a number of years and has finally found an appropriate home base in Lincolnshire, nestled up in the hangar with the Avro Lancaster Just Jane. Few private collections can boast of 6 Merlins between 2 aircraft, and with Andrew Panton qualified on both the types, there are inevitable comparisons.
1: Although the two aircraft use very effectively the same braking system, so the same Dunlop brake valve, bags in the wheels that push pads on the drums, both aircraft are very different in their handling characteristics and how they taxi. This one's a lot livelier and it dances around on the grass a bit more because of the type of suspension it's got and things. And obviously it's a smaller aircraft and it feels a lot smaller as well. You feel more like you're strapping it on rather than strapping in, so to speak. But it's a beautiful aircraft to operate around. It's the only operating mosquito out of North America. It's quite a responsibility. Not only that, it's a particularly rare aircraft as well. So knowing Tony's watching keeps me grounded, shall we say.
0: So Mosquito NF11 HJ711 is brought out into the fresh spring air in Lincolnshire for her first taxi demonstration of the season. But though she is a flightless bird, pre-flighting her takes place just as it would on an airborne mission, with Andrew in the pilot's position and Tony alongside.

0: bumpy out there. But otherwise, you're fine, yeah. I can't describe it. I mean, I've flown in RL-299 over Wales.
1: Right.
0: So I'm a little bit used to it.
1: Yeah.
0: But still, every time you go in, it's a new new experience. The only reason this stopped, because it wasn't primed enough.
1: Right.
0: And of course, as you know, it did go.
1: Yeah.
0: But the port one, which is a brand new engine, really, it's never flown. And that really goes.
1: Yeah.
0: But this one's a little bit temperamental.
1: Normal run for us, and this one got a little bit warm, so it blew off. But yeah, all good, really. Quite a strong wind. It doesn't like wind or turning in wind too much, but can overcome it all, I'm sure.
2: Delving into the history of his cockpit section, HJ711, Tony made some remarkable discoveries. He found that the aircraft had served with 169 Squadron in Norfolk. It had made the squadron's first kill. Squadron Leader Cooper, 30th of January 1944, clobbered a Messerschmitt 110 near Berlin on one of those sorts of sorties that the Mosquito became renowned for. Probing deep into the darkness of Germany, protecting the Allied bombers, using a device called Serrate that would home on enemy night fighter transmissions and guide the Mosquito to destroying its target. What a superb piece of history to carry forward.
3: The aircraft in Lincolnshire is now regarded as a star in the British firmament of running World War II aircraft survivors. However, one section of the plane is itself literally a star. The fuselage has an illustrious screen history and a survival story worthy of a Hollywood scriptwriter. It was used in the legendary 633 Squadron movie of the 1960s, but then, like many props, found itself abandoned after production concluded. It was big enough, thankfully, to be retained as an asset for other war movies. However, no such screen time emerged, and it was unceremoniously left out in the elements. That, though, wasn't going to stop Tony from getting his hands on it and preventing it from becoming part of a giant bonfire when the lot was cleared. In the days before the internet and Google Earth, Tony was forced to undertake his own reconnaissance mission, which ended, appropriately enough, in a daring raid the 633 pilots would have been proud of.
0: So I got the wing and the cockpit unit cabin. What about the fuselage? So I knew people in the Grapevine who said there was some fuselage, a couple of fuselages at Boreham Wood, MGM Studios. And so anyway, we tried to find out the owner or anything like that. Flint was phoning up MGM, and we didn't find out. Couldn't find anything on. So right, we'll go down. So I went down in my car and sing a Vogue, and we went to the MGM Studios. Oh, you can't come in here. This is operational. But there is a yard down the road, which was the old site of MGM Studios. I went down there and it was empty. It was derelict. And I went around the back, and there's a gap in the fence. So I fell in. But I was walking down this street scene, and there's a road, like what they use in films. Behind that, there's a load of debris, rubbish and all sorts. And there was the fuselage. There's two of them. And one had been cut, the tail had been cut off. But there was one that's quite whole, it was a whole piece, but without the cabin. When it was in the film, it was used in 633 Squadron. So that fuselage is out there now, came up from there. But when I saw this fuselage down the side of this fence, looking really sad. Anyway, I called in at the Mosquito Museum on the way. Stuart Howe then is gone now, but he knew the owner, Eddie Reynolds. Anyway, I got in touch with Eddie, and he says, oh yes, you can have it. And we're going to get it away fast because they're redeveloping the land. So anyway, I was down the next week.
3: It was the breaching of another barrier that was the primary aim of one Mosquito mission, which has become legendary over the years. With D-Day planning underway in 1944, British military forces realised that they would need every possible assistance on the ground when the invasion came, and that could be best accomplished by the French resistance. Thus, an incredible plan was hatched to release imprisoned key members of the movement.
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0: of the movement.
1: Perhaps one of the most famous mosquito operations was Operation Jericho. It was an attack on a prison in Amiens, low-level, high-precision, the idea being to destroy the walls of the prison to allow many of the resistance workers who were facing death, after all, within the confines of the prison, to blast the walls and give them the opportunity to escape. It was recognised, of course, that bombing the target would inevitably cause, and did, kill some of those imprisoned. But it allowed many, many others to escape. And tragically, of course, for those people living in occupied territory, no matter how accurate you tried to be with the bombing, today we call it collateral damage, and there were civilian casualties. And perhaps very heartbreaking as well was the loss of Group Captain Picard on that operation. He loitered to see what was actually happening and was shot down and killed. And he had been the star in the film Target for Tonight. The mosquito could turn up in odd guises. There are photographs, of course, of mosquitoes wearing the Red Star of Russia. And the mosquito also performed high-speed diplomatic courier service. It did operate as a civilian aircraft under BOAC, going into and out of Sweden, ferrying vitally important ball bearings for our manufacturing industry, and equally diplomats and messengers.
0: Remarkably, the Mosquito, very clearly a two-seat military fighter bomber, was also technically a civilian freight aircraft, and it could be said a very exclusive airliner during the war. Sweden had maintained its neutrality during the conflict and was a safe haven for escaping Allied troops and aircrew. It also maintained its industrial sector and was a key supplier of strategic materials to the UK. Critically, it was a primary source of bearings, much needed in the war effort. The flight path for Allied aircraft to Sweden unfortunately involved 400 miles over occupied territory, complete with radar and fighter interception. While civilian aircraft were technically free to transverse this corridor, the reality was that any British transports were fair game. Strangled by this restriction, the War Ministry came up with a simple idea. Suitably qualified pilots were transferred to the British flag carrier, BOAC, and equipped with somewhat unlikely civil registered aircraft, namely Mosquitoes. The freighter Mozzies were able to avoid and evade interception during 1,000 sorties, with the loss of just 4 aircraft. They also carried diplomatic papers, diplomats themselves, VIPs, and those escaping from occupation via Sweden. This was achieved by the somewhat unlikely means of transporting a single passenger, with intercom, oxygen, and warm blankets, in the bomb bay. Whilst this solution may sound farcical, many lives were saved this way in the single-class, single-seat passenger compartment of the Mosquito, including that of nuclear physicist Niels Bohr. The flight almost cost him his life as he failed to wear his oxygen mask and passed out. Fortunately, the pilot noted Bohr's lack of response, descended to a lower altitude, and he survived. Bohr, roused by the aircraft landing, felt that he had slept like a baby.
1: Post-war, the Mosquito turned up in a variety of places around the world. The Suez Crisis, the Israeli Air Force used the Mosquito. And in that struggle in China in late 1940s, early 1950s, Chiang Kai-shek's Chinese Nationalist Air Force used a number of Canadian-built Mosquitoes in action, claiming on at least one occasion to have perhaps prevented an invasion landing by Chinese communist forces. As we look at the legacy of the Mosquito, at the Mosquito that Tony Agar has given us, the only living example in the UK We have to express our gratitude to Tony for everything that he's done there to provide the British people with a mosquito that at least comes to life, even if it doesn't fly. One day, of course, we hope that another mosquito will grace the skies over the UK again. Until then, HJ711 will give us a taste of what the mosquito actually represents. And because of its complex history, it will tell the tale of many mosquito variants. And it will remind us of the courage of the mosquito aircrew who risked and lost their lives flying at high altitude unarmed, low-level precision attacks. They carried, as they roared over the countryside of Belgium, of Holland, of France, they carried on the wings of a mosquito wooden wonder aircraft the hopes of all of those people that waved as they roared overhead, and the fears for the people that sought to bring them down. The mosquito was one of the most remarkable aircraft of the Second World War.
0: Incredibly, of the thousands of mosquitoes built, just 30 survive, and of those, just a handful are airworthy or being restored to airworthy condition. Thankfully, that number is growing, and whilst the Lincolnshire mosquito will never join them in flight, the spirit of the aircraft is carried forward, as recorded by aerial photography legend Scott Slocum, when he took flight with the Heritage Museum of Virginia Beach and their immaculate restoration of FB-26 KA-114.

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0: Castles are our most dramatic landmarks from the Middle Ages, built as monuments to domination and power. Scattered all over the Irish landscape, these ancient buildings with their soaring walls and great towers leave you in no doubt about their military and defensive purpose. Just hope we brought a ladder. The Anglo-Norman aristocrats who invaded Ireland in the 12th century built their castles to control and intimidate the unruly Irish. As English rule was consolidated, the castles served as administrative centres, garrisons and jails, as well as lavish homes for the English lords. In this series, I'll be telling you stories about dramatic sieges, bloody battles, lavish lifestyles, ghostly presences, warring families, and feudal lords. After all, the history of Irish castles is the history of Ireland itself. The Anglo-Norman invasion of the 12th century saw Ireland quickly overrun by King Henry's powerful knights with their superior hardware and military expertise.
1: These men are seen as an elite, requires a lot of skill and a lot of training.
2: So they were the ultimate fighting machine, like gladiators almost.
0: The conquerors took control all along the east coast and as far west as the Shannon, parcelling out the land into huge estates where English rule was law and taxes paid to the crown.
1: Basically, administration is growing. Lords want more officials working for them. They need to be housed. So castles become more complex residentially, defensively, and in terms of display.
0: Ireland experienced its first ever building boom. The Irish had never seen anything like these impressive newfangled structures. But while conquering Ireland was one thing, keeping and controlling it was another.
2: The Irish fight back begins in the 13th century. It accelerates in the 14th century, partly as a consequence of the Black Death and the Bruce Wars, which affected the Anglo-Norman colony to a greater extent than the native Irish. So thereafter, from the 14th century up to the Tudor period, the Irish were in the ascendancy.
3: The colony's borders began to shrink substantially. So what you ended up with was the Pale. You had areas around the urban centres, like around Waterford. You had the great earldoms. But around that, there's a sea of Irishness. There's a sea of Gaelic land, land law and tradition and literature, which doesn't come into contact with it at all. It's two separate societies which live side by side. In a colonial sense, the Norman invasion failed. Many of the Anglo-Norman families went over to the Gaelic side. They became Gaelicised.
0: By the 14th century, a new type of castle was beginning to appear on the Irish landscape. The tower house was based on a Norman design, but it was typically Irish, and we'd end up with almost 3,000 of these around the country. The tower houses were the residences of the well-heeled of the time, but the big difference was that they were built by both the wealthy Irish chieftains and the English lords.
2: In the 15th and 16th century, when you have a new period of castle building in Ireland, what are being built are the tower houses, which are the fortified residences of the lords of Ireland at the period, both Gaelic and Anglo-Norman.
1: Basically, everybody seems to have built a tower house in late medieval Ireland. We have possibly up to 3,000 tower houses, maybe much more, being built in the Irish landscape between about 1380 and the mid-17th century.
0: Tower houses built by the Irish clans. The land was good, and they were in striking distance of extended lands in Leinster called the Pale. So raiding and plundering was the order of the day. Lepp Castle is a typical tower house, built by the warring O'Carrolls to run their mini-empire and defend themselves against the English.
4: This is an early 16th century tower house, built by the O'Carrolls of Ely. The central part is the tower, obviously. And then on each side, you have 18th century additions. So this was an important stronghold for the O'Carrolls. You have to remember that not only are these residences, there are also defensive structures as well.
5: The politics of the time was you had to defend, first of all, you had to defend yourself. And this castle, Lepe, was impregnable before the advent of cannon. It could not be taken. They dot the countryside, particularly here in the Midlands, where in Tipperary and Limerick alone, there are thousands of them.
6: Well, tower houses, they're usually indicative of a breakdown of central authority. The taxman doesn't like tower houses. Anywhere where there's strong government, you have big castles belonging, you know, like King John's Castle in Limerick. But where the king's writ doesn't run and everybody is a law unto himself, like the Irish chieftains and then like the Anglo-Norman lords who'd sort of gone native, the tower house, this personal one-off family castle, becomes very characteristic.
0: The medieval tower house, with its smaller proportions, still works as a home. Restoring it, traditional musician Sean Ryan has lived in Lepe Castle for over 20 years.
7: How are you doing?
8: How are you, Sean?
7: Tell me.
8: I love the door. So when you arrived, Sean, in 91, what was here?
7: Well, absolutely nothing. Nothing. There's a gaping hole here. Last family here, the Darvies, they were burned out in 1922.
8: Why were they burned out?
7: He had a bad reputation in the area as a landlord, and in 1922, a local battalion of the irregulars came and they lit a match and set fire to the house.
8: Why did you buy it? What was the attraction for you?
7: A little fit of madness, I suppose.
8: Yeah. I love a staircase where you have to come up on your hands and knees. You can see why they built the castle here with that view. I mean, you can literally see everything's coming at you.
7: Oh, yes, indeed, yeah. It's known as Aton Conn, on the Plain of the Hounds. In the middle 1400s, this was a town. It was called Ballycarroll, or Ballycarroll. It had a licence for cattle market, the whole lot. You know, so it was always an important place.
8: We were saying they were a particularly bloody clan. They fought with everybody.
7: Fought with everybody, yeah. Fought among themselves as well.
0: With a history of bloody feuds and gruesome murders, it's hardly surprising that Lepe Castle has a reputation for hauntings and ghostly apparitions.
8: Now,
7: so this is known as the Bloody Chapel.
8: This is the Bloody Chapel.
7: Bloody Chapel, yeah.
8: I'm guessing this isn't going to have a happy ending, Sean, but how does a room end up with a name like the Bloody Chapel?
7: Well, because of the many documented happenings up here.
8: And when you say happenings, when you say happenings, you mean murders?
7: Absolutely, yeah. Right. The entrance to the oubliette was just here.
8: The oubliette, what's an oubliette?
7: Oubliette, it seemed, I don't speak French, but it comes from the French, meaning to forget. Once you went down there, there was no coming out.
8: So you were brought up here and pushed down there?
7: And put down there, yeah, pushed down.
9: You hear it once and remember everything. Too sexy for your party. Too sexy for your party. One Hit Wonders brings back the songs that hit fast but stay forever. 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

0: And push down there.
1: And put down there, yeah. Push down.
0: Still there and still open.
1: That's the opening. When somebody very important might be down there, they would open the hatch and come up and have a fine banquet here when you're starving to death below.
0: And just to remind us, you live here.
1: I live here, yeah. Way back in the 1500s, the O'Carrolls were quite often at war with the Butlers of Ormond. And the O'Carrolls invited mercenaries down from north of Sligo, the sub-tribe of the O'Neills, the northern MacMahons. So it's said that 29 of them came. But anyway, after the campaign, they invited the MacMahons, 29 of them, back here. And the story is that they poisoned the wine and killed all 29 of them, rather than pay them.
0: There you go, there's thanks for you.
2: By the 15th century, the Irish had taken the art of castle building and made it their own. Outside the Pale, their tower houses were the seats of power for the Irish clans, from where they ran their mini-empires. And these new castles, built on a smaller scale than the original Anglo-Norman structures, are still being used as homes today, for those of a very particular temperament.
3: I think you have to be a certain type of person to want to live in a castle. I mean, I wouldn't say that you have to be mad. I think you'd have to have, though, how would you put it, a romantic temperament. You know, you have to be interested in history and the past rather than the present and the future. I mean, they're difficult to do up, you know. You can't just add nice, comfortable extensions. They're impossible to keep warm. And you probably spend most of your days running up and down the stairs dusting.
2: The Americans just love a castle. Ballet teacher Rebecca Armstrong fell for the mystique of Clonoy Castle in County Offaly, built around 1500 by the McLaughlin clan. She is happy to adapt it to 21st century living.
4: My surroundings have always been very important to me. They have to be aesthetic and they have to be different. I had seen it many times crossing on the way to Clonmacnoise, but the one day I saw a for sale sign and I thought, well, that gives me license to jump over the gate and have a real look around. And when I came inside and I saw all the little tiny rooms inside the walls, I thought, I must have this. In the fortified medieval towers, they were all built very similarly, and generally to the left of the front door, there would be a guard room. So if you come through here, the guard would be the first person to catch you, and he'd attack you with a sword before you even got to the stairs. Also, there's a murder hole just above us here, so it was a bit of a double whammy.
2: Renovating a castle is an enormous undertaking with very strict rules about conservation.
4: From the beginning, we all agreed, the heritage officers and myself, that we wanted to leave it looking as much like a ruin as possible. Because once you start tarting them up, it's an impossible line to draw. It's almost sculpting when you have to replace a stone and make it look like it's never been away. Because you can't put screws in the walls, you can't do anything like that. So we could take this out and we could even remove the staircase and we could turn it back into a ruin in about a week's time.
2: But while you and I like to entertain at home in the good room, which is usually downstairs, in a keep like Clonoy, the better rooms are upstairs.
4: In order to get to the first floor, you had to be a member of the aristocracy. You had to be of equal station to the laird of the castle. So everything was done to impress. This is why we have all of our really good stuff on this level. And as you go up the tower, everything gets posher and posher. So I bet you can't wait to see the top floor. This is my favourite room. It's now my bedroom. But up until this year, for fundraising purposes, it was the dance class. Well, my favourite thing is the fireplace, which is actually a power shower. And I had some little boys staying here, and boys aren't fond of taking baths and showers, but they couldn't wait to take a shower in the fireplace so they could go home and tell their friends, we stayed in a castle and we showered in a fireplace. Living in a castle only works for people whose aesthetics are more important than the practicalities. And it's fine for me because I'm on my own and I live rather simply and I don't eat a lot. So it works for me. I love getting up in the morning and looking out over the view. It sets up my day very nicely.
2: Closer to Dublin, English control was maintained by great families like the Fitzgeralds of Kildare, who by the 16th

0: their affairs. And in the 1530s, the council met not in Dublin Castle, but in St. Mary's Abbey, over the Liffey on the north side.
1: Now, what do you think of this place?
2: Well, this really is a hidden gem, isn't it?
1: It is a hidden gem, and it's a direct connection to the great Cistercian foundation of St. Mary's, which started here in 1139. And this beautiful room with its groin-vaulted roof and ribbing dates back to the 1180s.
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0: dates back to the 1180s.
1: So why did this room play such an important part in the downfall of the Fitzgeralds?
0: Well, the Fitzgeralds had been the most powerful noble family in Ireland. And of course, if you're that powerful, you actually can run into problems because Henry VIII, the King of England, was starting to grow suspicious of them.
1: Because they were off doing their own thing.
0: He might have thought they were taking the other side, as it were, against him.
1: Yeah.
0: They had probably backed the wrong side during various wars for kingly succession in England.
1: And Henry doesn't forget, does he?
0: And Henry had a very good memory, an extremely good memory. Garrett Oak, who was then the head of the family, if you like, and the Lord Deputy of Ireland, was called over to London for a meeting.
1: To answer
0: yeah, right. charges that might be put to him. But he was put into the Tower of London. Now, that was translated back home as into the Tower of London and the head off. There was no way of corroborating that. So his son, who is now the acting Lord Deputy in Ireland,
1: thinks his father has been murdered
0: in the Tower of London. So he just rides from his sumptuous castle in Maynooth, and he comes into the Council Estate, which are meeting here in this room, all sitting there waiting in anticipation for a meeting that he's going to chair. And he just charges into the room, full of temper, and bangs his sword of state onto the table and basically says, I'm at war with Henry VIII, and just storms out.
1: I love the fact that it's also the Chinese whispers and paranoia, and I love that. You know, and he's running a war on the basis of it.
2: With the citizens against him, Thomas had to force his way into the city by cutting off the water supply, laying siege to Dublin Castle with his soldiers and cannons. However, they had little effect on the sturdy walls.

0: Thomas attacked the outer gate, New Gate as it's called, at Corn Market there at James Street. His cannons were too small to make much impression on the gate, so he moved his attack to Ship Street, and that was the nearest any attacker ever got to Dublin Castle and the city walls, and he failed.
1: Ship Street?
0: Ship Street.
1: God, he got close, didn't he?
0: He got very close.
1: How long would it have been from start to finish, that his attempt to take Dublin?
0: Oh, a couple of days.
1: Is that all it
0: was? Oh, that's all, yeah, that's all.
2: The rebellion was a massive miscalculation, and the citizens of Dublin, hearing that Henry was sending an army to regain control, turned against the besiegers, slaughtering them themselves, or else handing them over to the castle. By winter, most of Thomas's supporters were deserting him, and in March, the English army made their move on his key fortress at Maynooth. After burning down the town, they attacked the castle. And after a 10-day siege, during which the castle was bombarded using the latest and heavy siege guns, the castle was breached. The garrison was captured and put to death here at the castle gate. Silken Thomas and his five uncles were taken to the Tower of London and executed as traitors. Henry VIII's decision to separate from his first wife, Catherine, meant that he had to split with Rome and the Catholic Church. You know, the English Parliament went along with his plans, and they passed laws making allegiance to the Pope an act of treason. The Reformation had begun, and that was to have a profound effect on Ireland. You see, the Irish people had two choices. You either go along with the scheme, or you rebel. Not surprisingly, they chose the latter.
3: Henry VIII was a volatile ruler. After ordering the beheading of his second wife, Anne Boleyn, the Boleyn family fell out of favour.
4: Well, Anne Boleyn was accused by the king of various treasonable offences, including sleeping with her brother and various other men. To cheat on the king is a treason. And so eventually she was put to death, as everyone knows. And the effect on the Boleyn clan was catastrophic. Her brother was also executed. And her family fell out of favour, which could be extremely dangerous in the Tudor court. So what you see them doing is simply keeping a low profile, essentially going into hiding.
3: Two of her cousins fled to Ireland to lie low, and it seems they found their way to Clonoe.
5: There were two ladies, Mary and Elizabeth Boleyn, heads intact, and they were sent here for safety because it really was at that time quite dangerous to be a Boleyn. To be tainted means... These ladies lived a very long life. They never married. And when the one died, they say the other jumped from the tower. Because of the suicide, they couldn't be buried in a consecrated grave. So they were put in the stone quarry together because they wanted to be together. I think these ladies probably had a very isolated life. And in that sense, I think it was very sad. You can be privileged and poor at the same time. And I do think their lives were difficult from that point of view, and I can certainly understand how the one sister did not want to go on alone.
3: The Irish fight back of the 15th and 16th centuries saw a second wave of building across the country as the Irish chieftains developed their own unique style of castle. These tower houses allowed them attack as well as defend themselves from the forces of the crown. And when the Reformation threw Protestant versus Catholic into the mix, the politics of Ireland became even more fraught. But taking on the English required a fighting force, and the Irish struggled to match the numbers or skills of the invaders.
6: The Irish don't have standing armies. Standing armies is something that we associate really with the 18th and particularly the 19th and 20th century. These are big, large, full-time armies. You have conscription or you have full-time professional armies. At this time, armies are raised when they're needed.
1: I thought mercenaries were a reasonably recent development. You know, soldiers that you'd find fighting in Sarajevo, Kosovo and Africa. It was news to me that the Irish paid soldiers to help them fight the English as far back as the 14th and 15th centuries. And back in those days, the best and most efficient mercenaries were called galloglasses, and they came from Scotland. And you didn't mess with these boys.
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0: Well, the term galloglass is a corruption of gal ogli, which just means the foreign young men. They were the descendants of the Vikings who had settled in that area. Now, they were very well trained, they were very well armed, they had their own leaders, they would have been armoured as well. These mercenaries came down into Ireland and they formed the shock troops of the Irish lords of medieval Ireland.
1: Women had galloglass as part of their dowries, so if a woman got married, she could bring mercenary soldiers with her, and very importantly, under Irish law, a woman could control her dowry. So that means when she went to her new husband, she may have 100 or so mercenary soldiers at her beck and call, which could be hugely important for her husband, but which also meant that her husband wasn't going to cross her. So you have women who are extremely politically powerful.
2: So what's so distinctive about the galloglass and Davis? What makes them stand out from the rest of them?
3: Well, if you're going to pick just one thing that was distinctive about the galloglass, you'd be looking at the axe in particular. It's a special type of axe called the Spart axe. And it had a long, straight, razor-sharp edge, as sharp as a shoemaker's knife, according to Richard Stanihurst, who was a contemporary Dubliner at the time. The sword was essentially a sidearm in this particular case. But for many warriors, of course, it would be the main arm. Double-edged and light, it was very effective for the hit-and-run warfare that was endemic in Gaelic Ireland back then in the 15th and 16th centuries.
2: So would they have carried the two of those side by side?
3: Not necessarily. Swords were expensive items, even for galloglasses, and some of them may have used the skean as their main secondary weapon instead, which was the Irish traditional fighting knife. Single-edged, but pointed, a very acute point, which could have been used perhaps to break through the small, weaker links in armour.
2: A
3: good downward blow.
2: Weapon, isn't it?
3: Yeah, it is. It's very, very nasty indeed. We think it may have origins going back to 13th, 14th century, even earlier maybe, but they were used as late as the 17th century. Some references even talk about them being thrown in combat.
2: So tell me about the chainmail, David. I mean, what's it made up of?
3: It's basically a shirt made out of 30,000 individual mail links. The estimation is that, for example, in terms of labour and expense, about, say, a workshop of six people would have produced maybe two of these shirts in a single month.
2: 30,000 links in each of them.
4: On the North Antrim coast, Dunluce must be one of the most spectacular castles in Ireland. Originally built by the Anglo-Normans, it was soon in the hands of the MacDonalds, a clan of fierce galloglasses from Scotland, renowned for their Viking ancestry. Hector MacDonald, whose father was the 13th Earl of Antrim, is part of a lineage stretching back to the wild MacDonald clan.
5: And you move backwards and forwards between here and Scotland. You are speaking the same language. You move by boat. Moving by land anywhere was a torture, because there weren't any proper roads. It took you forever. You got bogged down, you died of disease.
4: The MacDonalds weren't just mercenaries. They became agents, hiring galloglasses out to other families.
5: The MacDonalds were trying to control the Antrim coast because they were involved in this export-import business, which is bringing in these fighting men as they were required by native families and sometimes by the English to fight for them. And it was a fairly sort of straightforward deal, you installed. And that's one of the reasons why you find MacDonalds all over Ireland, is that they were there as representatives of the family. And the local chieftain would say, OK, I need some fighting men next year. And they say, OK, we'll get them. The locals hated it because they had to house these people. So each family living on the chieftain's property or territory would find themselves landed with one of these galloglass families who probably ate them out of house and home, I'm sure. And that was how the system worked. So it certainly was a sort of disintegration of the Norman world.
4: Sorley Boy MacDonald was the Scotch chieftain who first came across the sea to Antrim, establishing the clan as a powerful and independent presence on the wild northern coast.
6: First major figure here at Dunluce is Sorley Boy, Sorley Bowie, which is Bowie meaning yellow. So you can imagine him having long blonde hair. And with the Viking ancestry he's got, then blonde hair is not really a surprise.
5: I think he was a proper noble barbarian, if I can put it like that. He was very much a man of his type. He would have spoken Irish because that was the proper language of the time. Gaelic was a dialect.
6: Sorley established consolidated the MacDonald's territory. There were constant battles with the O'Neill clan right through Sorley Boy's reign, and of course with the English as and when it suited them.
2: Some of the English monarchs weren't that interested in Ireland. You know, I mean, for years you could be left alone to get on with things and run your own little kingdom. Others, however, felt that they needed to assert themselves, and Elizabeth I was one of them. Sorley Boy was, well, he was a continuous thorn in her side. He was wild, he was unruly, you know, he was proud, independent. A bit like her, really. And the 16th century would be marked by an ongoing feud between their two forces.
0: Ireland was just very, very difficult to capture as a whole unit. I mean, the Anglo-Normans had failed to do it. The Romans didn't come to Ireland because I think the Romans looked at the place and said, nah, we wouldn't be able to take it all. It's not worth the investment. But Elizabeth was determined to bring the whole of Ireland together as a kingdom operating under English law.
4: Elizabeth saw the MacDonalds as renegades, and in 1573 she sent the Earl of Essex to bring Sorley Boy to heel.
5: There was an occasion he knew that he was going to be attacked by the English, and it was Lord Essex, who was one of Queen Elizabeth's sort of fancy boys. Sorley Boy made the mistake of thinking he was going to come up country across land, and so he moved all the women and children onto Rathlin, the island off the coast, so as to keep them safe, basically. He hadn't thought that what Essex actually did was he got a couple of frigates. So he just landed on Rathlin and had a glorious time, and they killed every last person on it, and they were all women and babies, you know. It was a pretty sort of disgraceful bit of behaviour. And Sorley Boy is supposed to have been standing on a cliff watching this happening to all the unprotected womenfolk and their children.
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0: affected women folk and their children.
1: When Elizabeth I came to power, she had many problems facing her in Ireland. The Irish had resisted the Reformation and all attempts to force them to embrace Protestantism, and were becoming increasingly resentful of her attempts to rule by force.
2: Most of the aristocracy who were here, be they native Irish or Old English, remained Catholic, which put them at odds with the crown. By the end of the 17th century, all of those families had their lands and wealth confiscated.
1: Rebellion was on the cards, and the instigator would be one of the other wild men from Ulster, Hugh O'Neill. And to further enrage Elizabeth, he looked to Catholic Spain for assistance.
3: Many of the lords in Ireland began to look at rebelling. They looked to O'Neill, who was considered one of the most charismatic characters of the day, as well as being an extremely astute politician and a tactician. They looked to him for leadership, and he actually led the rebellion against the crown. This whole period is called the Nine Years' War.
1: Queen Elizabeth looked to the first Earl of Essex's son, the second Earl of Essex, Robert Devereux, to quell the rebellion. Essex led the largest force ever sent to Ireland. 16,000 men landed in Dublin, with orders to put an end to the insurrection. Ker Castle in Tipperary would be at the centre of the drama. This imposing fortress was so well defended, it had never been attacked. But the siege of 1599 would put all of that to the test. Built on an island in the River Shore, Ker Castle didn't need a moat. I mean, the river itself kept the enemy out. In fact, there was so little room on the island for attackers, it was almost impossible to storm. So Ker Castle, with its stout towers and thick curtain walls, quickly gained a reputation for being impregnable.
4: They had some wonderful defences. And the first thing we have here, right over the door or gate here, a machicolation. Now, that comes from the French, machicoli, roughly meaning from my pidgin French, a neck crusher. Maché means to crush, and col is the back of your neck. And that's exactly what happened, OK? You'll find them dotted all the way along the outside of castle walls. For maximum effect, they're placed over a door, such as the one here, or at the corner. Now, jutting out here, a medieval toilet. This is known as a garde-robe, OK? A garde-robe in French means a wardrobe or a closet for clothes. But all the waste came down, it gathered here at the bottom. They cleaned it out, we believe, only once every year. They discovered after a short period of time, not alone did all that waste give off a dreadful smell, OK? It gave off a gas called ammonia, which is still used, I believe, in dry cleaning today. And all that ammonia would percolate right up through the building. The ladies especially would hang their garments up there at night when they went to sleep. And, of course, as the French say, voila, all the bugs and the lice and the creepy crawly were killed dead. Now we're standing in the trapping area at Ker Castle, OK, very affectionately named because, of course, the people who were caught here had absolutely nowhere to go. They kept the portcullis up and they allowed the troops to dash in here. You might think that was a terribly stupid thing to do. The troops, of course, suddenly discovered they couldn't go any further because there was a heavy wooden door here. And, of course, in the 5 seconds it takes to realise they've made a serious mistake, the portcullis was dropped behind them.
1: Instead of heading north to deal with Hugh O'Neill, Essex decided first to march southwards. So Essex and his army marched into Clonmel, which is 10 miles from Ker. Also arriving in Clonmel, by boat, was his heavy artillery, a cannon and a culverin. So the first job was to try and get that heavy artillery from Clonmel to Ker. Now that was no easy feat, you see, because remember, they had no horses and carts to do all the heavy work. So that meant they had to drag everything by hand. Now that's 10 miles. That must have been great crack. Though the castle was part of the estate of the loyal Lord Ker, at the time of the rebellion, it was in the hands of his brother, James Galdi, and he supported the rebellion.
3: He refused to surrender the castle to the crown forces. Lord Ker was sent forward to parley with his brother, and according to the eyewitnesses of the time, they actually insulted him. James Galdi refused to surrender the castle, and eventually it was felt necessary to turn the attention of the cannon at culverin against its walls. The cannon and culverin, the two heavy artillery pieces used during the siege, but never been used here in Kerr. And it was to prove highly effective. The inhabitants of the castle, about 80 of them were killed when they sallied forth during the siege. James Galdi, Lord Kerr's brother, escaped with some of his followers by swimming underneath a mill wheel and across the river to safety. However, those remaining inside surrendered the castle to the Crown forces and to the Earl of Essex. Not before quite a lot of damage had been caused to the eastern walls of the castle.
4: Now, we have a little reminder of that three-day siege. If you look up here, three-quarters way up the inner wall of the garderobe, to this day, about 414 years ago, you'll see there that cannonball lodged in the wall.
1: Other than his success at Kerr, Essex's campaign in Ireland was a disaster. He lost thousands of troops, both in battle and through dysentery and typhoid. However, his biggest mistake was accepting a truce with O'Neill without Elizabeth's permission.
5: He did, if you like, damp down the embers of rebellion in Munster, which, that wasn't enough, and his campaign was certainly by Elizabeth. Ultimately, he lost his head on account of it, because she considered it a grave disappointment for all the resources, and she poured in all the hopes she'd pinned on Essex. The war wasn't over.
1: O'Neill had been in constant communication with the Spanish, and 2 years later in 1601, several thousand Spanish troops joined O'Neill at Kinsale. With the new threat from the combined Spanish and Irish team, it was time for Elizabeth to put her best squad in the field, sending Lord Mountjoy as captain of the new English team.
5: O'Neill marched on the English lines, and he did so in a night march.
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0: and he did so in a night march. By the time dawn broke over the area where he had hoped to arrive, they had got lost. Mountjoy saw his opportunity. He sends his cavalry to attack them, they scatter them, and it's all over in half an hour.
1: The defeat at Kinsale saw the end of the campaign against English control that had marked the previous 70 years. When many of the old Irish leaders sailed away from Ireland forever in the flight of the Earls, the days of the independent Irish kings and lords had come to an end.
0: The flight of the Earls is a pivotal event in Irish history. By fleeing, their lands are liable to be confiscated, they have left native society leaderless, and it presents James, the new king, with the opportunity for one of his visionary schemes, which is a British project, the Plantation of Ulster.
1: One of the Irish lords who stayed, pledging allegiance to the crown, was Sorley Boy's successor, Randall MacDonnell.
2: So Randall went down the road to Carrickfergus and suggested that he might surrender. And they went through the usual procedure, which was the one of surrender and re-grant, which meant that if you came in as a tribal lord, you then were given back the entire tribal territory as your own property. You actually turned yourself into a big-scale landowner by surrendering to the English. 333,000 acres stretching the whole way from Larne to Coleraine, and everybody else's rights to the territory were wiped out in the process. When the time came, he then bought a peerage. He was not given a peerage. It was the price he paid. There'd been various rebellions and so on. It was the price he paid for being an acceptable member of society.
1: In a move to ingratiate the MacDonalds with the aristocracy, Randall sent his son, Randall Oak, to the court of King James to find a wife. There he met Catherine Manners, the young widow of the Duke of Buckingham. The two fell in love, and much to the disapproval of the court, were married. She left a comfortable life in London, her position in the court of the king, a life of finery and privilege, to come and live in what must have seemed like one of the wildest castles in Ireland. And all, it seemed, for love.
2: She brought an enormous number of her personal possessions out of the houses which her first husband had had in England, including something like 3/4 of a mile of tapestries. I mean, an enormous amount. More than you could ever put up in a house like Dunluce. You know, they must have been stuffed into the attics or something like that.
1: You can only imagine what Lady Catherine must have thought of her new home and her new Irish neighbours. There are many colourful myths about her time here.
3: The story goes that on a wild November night, 1639, a banquet taking place, a wild storm brewing outside, and while the guests are sitting at dinner, there's a crash. Catherine comes rushing back in and apologises profusely to her guests, saying that there would be no pudding. She was too well-mannered to inform her guests that the kitchen had just fallen into the sea, taking most of the staff with it.
2: There's absolutely no evidence that anything fell off at the time. I mean, the castle looks a ruin because after they were kicked out, Cromwell put a lot of his unpaid soldiers on the land, and they understandably asset-stripped the place. So they pulled anything out that was of any value whatsoever, including all the cut stone and so on, and left it as a wreck. That's the way it got to the state it is.
1: When civil war broke out in England, Catherine and Randall's Catholicism saw them on the losing side. By now bankrupt, they were forced to leave Dunluce for Waterford, where Randall turned his talent for survival to privateering in the Bristol Channel and then helping King James escape from England. Catherine, however, didn't survive the tumultuous times.
2: My good woman died in the city of Waterford of a flux upon a Saturday between 7 and 8 o'clock in the morning, being the third day of November 1649. And in the same year that King Charles I was beheaded by the Parliament of England before his own court gate at Whitehall. At that time, General Cromwell did lay out leaguer to Duncannon, but shortly after he did raise the siege. I beg all those that shall happen to look upon this book to be pleased to say 3 Aves for the soul of the Duchess of Buckingham. And, it makes me want to cry, that. I mean, it's the words of somebody who really loved his wife.
1: The end of the 16th century and the flight of the earls saw the Irish noblemen scattered around Europe. It seemed that our invaders were in the ascendancy as both English language and law finally prevailed. However, peace wouldn't last very long. The 17th century would see Ireland both ravaged by rebellion and become the battleground for English and European wars. It would be our bloodiest century ever, and Irish castles would remain centre stage throughout it.

soccer's biggest stage is here. 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

0: During the course of the Second World War, the number of Allies taken prisoner swelled. Those who had been surrounded by the enemy, overrun, shot down, or even sunk, would suffer the further indignity of capture and surrender.
1: In the end, there was only five of us were able to surrender. We got up and we gave ourselves up.
2: It was really a shock, which we'd never recovered from for a long time.
0: The prisoners were herded into camps along the eastern borders. Some of them would be behind wire for 5 years.
2: There must be several hundred of us, all nationalities, British, Indian, American, all kinds.
3: And of course we'll say, what are we put here for? Why, what, what's... And calling through the wire to the others, what's all this about? Nobody knew.
0: By Christmas 1944, the Allies tightened their grip. But instead of liberation, 300,000 prisoners of war would face a grim, unforeseen ordeal. But first, they would have to survive the harsh circumstances of captivity.

0: With German military efficiency, the prisoners were swiftly moved to POW camps scattered across Germany. On arrival, they were processed and formally entered into the Wehrmacht records. At the start of the war, Germany had 31 prisoner of war camps, a figure dramatically increasing to 248 as the war progressed. Most were along the east side of Germany, on the borders of Poland. 134 housed British and American prisoners. Stalag 8B was one of the largest camps and housed a mixture of armed forces and air crew.
1: Eventually, we landed at Stalag 8B in Lambsdorff, or Bystrzyca in Poland.
2: It was a camp arranged rather like, imagine a noughts and crosses grid, with nine rectangles.
3: There's a road down the middle. The Polish were on the right-hand side and we were on the left-hand side. And the Poles were marvellous to us. They threw food over and that, and helped us all they possibly could.
4: All these huts were around. While the bottom half of the camp, they were building a bigger accommodation, and it was all built on stilts to avoid tunnelling.
5: We saw, almost like a dream, soldiers marching towards us. We thought, who the heck are these? Anyway, as they came to us, we realised they were British from the camp we were going into. They were shouting, is there anybody from such a regiment, anybody from such a place? Not, you know, find you in the camp, you know. And so that had a wonderful effect on us.
6: We went in sort of the perimeter gate and then we were documented. Took all your particulars and your photo taken.
4: There were security officers running around, Germans and all Americans. They were all German Americans who'd returned home to protect the fatherland, acting as interpreters.
5: I was very surprised when I saw this document. It included my mother's maiden name. And I thought, what the devil's that got to do with it? And then I spoke only a short time ago to someone who was a Slovakian. And he said, did you realise they might have thought your mother was Jewish?
0: With rumours circulating about extermination camps, some prisoners began to fear for their own lives.
7: We went to a place with a high chimney and we'd heard rumours about the death camps. We went in, but all it was a delousing place, and they stripped us off and deloused our clothes in a steamer, and we had to walk through a sheep dip, disinfected sheep dip.
5: I had our head shaved and all sort of thing when we first went into the camp, disinfected, all our uniform, all our clothes taken from us, disinfected, and so we was all sitting there naked for about an hour, a couple of hours.
8: Our camp was in Marienburg in East Prussia, and we were given Dutch clogs and pieces of sort of square material, they call them fusslaven, and old Polish uniforms. Some were even had blood stains on them, so we looked a bit of a mess.
9: There were older prisoners there, as we called them, from Dunkirk and from Crete and from North Africa and so on. And, of course, we had nothing other than what we stood up in. We didn't have any fighting iron, knife, fork, spoon, that sort of thing. So they said, right, come with us. You two come with me, and you go with him, and so on. And they took us back to their bunks and said, you know, I've got two knives here. You have a knife, and here's a comb for you. And they dug out bits of equipment that for us like that.
0: Having arrived in camp, they now had to settle in what comforts they could find. General conveniences like washing and going to the bathroom were pretty crude. They had to make of it the best they could.
2: The worst aspect of that life was the latrines, I think, which were across a parade square.
10: The latrines were a sticks driven in the ground and a long pole in between. And if you wanted to go to the toilet, you sat on this long pole which was bending up and down. And it would be funny to see half a dozen people sitting on this there going to the toilet on this bendy pole.
5: The trains were a wooden structure, if you like, a large wooden latrine with 40 holes in it. No privacy of any kind, just 40 holes in the woodwork. You just went there and did what you had to do and you came out.
11: And it all goes down into this sump, but in July it begins to pong a bit if it's not emptied.
2: And a Russian prisoner of war with a barrel cart and a hand pump came along every day and pumped out and took it across the moorland and spilt it all over the moorland, but I can't remember any particular vigorous growth from the fertilising.
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0: growth from the fertilizing.
1: One day it got so bad there was an explosion, it had blown up the latrine. And I was watching a football match, and we all got camouflaged to some extent. And the roofs of the huts near this were covered. And my recollection of this poor bloke staggering, completely naked, out of the wreckage of this thing, covered. And nobody wanted to get near him, bless him.
2: They wanted somebody to run the shower block. Well, I became shower führer for number one block, and a friend of mine was shower führer for number two block. And your job was to heat up the water every morning, and you'd call in the rooms one by one, 16 people at a time, for the showers, to have 3 minutes of hot water once a fortnight.
3: We had a stove in the room. We didn't get very little fuel, so we used to burn the bedboards. And so we finished up with about 3 bedboards needed sunburn, and they used to collapse all together and go straight the way through and hit the one underneath, you know. It's quite a laugh.
0: You could never say it was hot. You could, in fact, if you hung your clothes on, put a piece of string all the way around this stove and hung your clothes on it, they would dry after an hour or two. But it didn't give out very much heat, but just enough. Just enough to keep us alive, I think.
4: The lack of food in most camps was commonplace. For the POWs, hunger occupied their thoughts and was the high topic of conversation, if not the only topic.
0: We had virtually nothing to eat. The Germans came along once a day with a dustbin full of a thin watery soup, and they ladled out one ladleful to each person. So you had to have a tin yourself to receive it. If you didn't have a tin, you didn't get anything to eat.
5: Usually you had some watery soup at lunchtime, but what we call spud water. They cook the potatoes and you had them all day to be cooked in as a soup.
3: It was always a loaf between five and sauerkraut soup, cabbage soup. But after about a year, we started to get Red Cross parcels came through.
6: The first thing we did was open them up and make a cup of tea. Of course, it was marvellous. A lovely cup of tea.
7: Splendid parcels with tins of milk. Klim. We didn't know Klim was milk spelled backwards. Biscuits, hardtack biscuits, jam, meatloaf, tea.
8: And then you do your Red Cross parcel. I think we'd have been dumb. We'd have been dead if we hadn't the Red Cross parcel.
9: The Red Cross saved our lives. I didn't smoke before the war. And when you're hungry, I started. It did help, but it was a hell of a job to give up afterwards.
2: When we first went into these little huts, we were given one Red Cross parcel for the hut of five people. As time went by, it went up to two. Of course, by rights, according to the Red Cross, we should get a parcel each per week, which we didn't get, until we moved down to the new block. But that then only lasted for about a couple of months, and then that started to go down because it was really Bomber Command and the Americans who robbed us by blocking up their rail lines. We couldn't get them. And the Germans would pinch them, give them half a chance anyway.
4: Between 1941 and 1942, Red Cross parcels began to decline. Over a period of months, even years, starvation wore the prisoners down psychologically and physically. With what little they received, they bartered or fraternized with others for food and supplies.
10: Then you could do a little bit of bartering, you know, and you'd get an egg. or you make her a little loaf of bread, champion, just the job.
11: With the cigarettes and things, you could barter with anything, you see, with watches and things like that, and sometimes we'd make a deal with the guard so that you'd arrange with a civvy to do a deal, you'd notify the guard, and he'd come along at just time, and we'd split the difference.
12: We had a visit from some Germans, officers, because they were big-headed enough to come round to see you, really just to show off. And they would come round asking for complaints. And the very first complaint they got was, we could do with more to eat. And one of them looked round at us and he just smiled and he said, grass is good enough for you people. And that's the gospel truth.
4: From the moment the POW set foot in the camp, the shock of capture began to wear off, and thoughts turned to settling down. But life was not going to be easy. The Germans would make them work for their keep. As the fighting progressed, and to keep the wheels of Germany's war industry turning, the demand for labor increased. Allied POWs were compelled to work for the German war effort. By February 1944, almost 80,000 prisoners were working for the Reich. The type of work largely depended on the location of the camp. For those prisoners in and around the Polish corridor, this consisted of construction, mining, or industrial-type work.
13: They sent us out to work on parties. My first job was on the railway job, and we was picking up railway lines by hand, which was all frozen, and they used to stick to your hands, and that was very painful.
14: Somebody said, this is a coal mining district, they're coal mines. And that's where we were headed.
15: I joined the army in Wales to get out of the coal mines, and ended up working in the coal mines for the bloody Germans.
4: Many prisoners were sent to work down coal mines in countries occupied by the Germans. This not only aided the German war effort, but it helped sustain the prison camps. Some of these mines are still in operation today, like this one in Jaworzno, Poland.
8: They marched us to the top of the mine, and these cages landed and put 30 in each, three-decker cages. And shoved us in and down we went. I'd never seen a coal mine in my life. Got on an electric train under there and away you went to Faces.
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0: the Germans cut corners, you know, because they wanted coal, produce coal at all costs. The Polish lives didn't mean nothing to them. They just wanted the coal out from the mines, and they cut corners to speed up the production of the coal. And it made things a bit dangerous, you know.
1: I suffered with claustrophobic. You know, it was all frightened that something was going to fall in. And we had what they call a Steiger. They was the foreman. They used to go in front of our boys, like, as we went to work, prodding the ceiling of the tunnels. And he might say, stop. And you'd stop, and he'd prog, and there'd perhaps be half a hundredweight or a hundredweight of coal come down.
2: Well, I was in on this 4.5 feet high seam, on your knees all day, shoveling onto a belt behind you. Very often there was a huge bang like thunder. All the lights would go out, the air would go back, and you felt as if you'd got the flu.
1: You was in darkness, and you had to fiddle around and get your flint and light your lamp. It was unnerving.
0: The Poles were bringing out tins of cigarettes and lighting cigarettes. I thought, God, am I smoking in a coal mine? Because down in Wales, it's strictly forbidden, you know.
3: Despite the horrendous conditions, being on the workforce was a blessing in disguise.
0: It was a good thing to get on a working party, really, to occupy your mind.
4: We got heavy workers' rations while we were working in the coal mine, and the heavy workers' rations consisted of a thick slice of bread, which had mould in it because it was very stale.

0: concerned, I used to go out and work on the roads with my backside showing. And they used to be very embarrassed when they were mostly Polish girls. And they called for volunteers. So I thought, well, I'm doing nothing here, sitting around, just starving. So I decided to volunteer.
1: Of the various jobs assigned to the prisoners, outdoor work was generally preferred. Many of the men volunteered for agricultural duties. The work was hard, but they soon discovered their quality of life was far superior to that of the main camp.
0: My job in the farm was looking after cattle. But all we had was 7 cows, 5 horses, and the main thing was crop growing. We grew wheat, rye, barley, whatever, and cut it all down with a scythe. Nothing mechanical whatsoever.
2: We were better off than the Germans. And in the evening, we used to have a cooked meal in the evening again, which could be anything.
1: In addition to ordinary work parties, the Germans organised construction and work battalions. These were semi-mobile groups, able to move from place to place as and when needed. Some of these groups became a permanent work stalag. The best known of these was at Blechhammer. The factory the prisoners helped to build back in 1942 still stands today.
3: Well, it was forest cut down, and we had to start with clearing all roots out. And, oh, it's quite a big area. And to clean all roots out and level ground off. And then they started doing all the underground work, pipe laying.
4: We formed a gang, about 8 of us, and we used to go to the gaffer then, the German, Kegel, his name was Kegel, and we used to make a bargain before we started how much we'd do, and then we'd finish. Otherwise, if you didn't do that, you was there for 12 hours.
3: First off, we were laying electric cable, digging trenches. It sounded like we had to dig twice as big because it kept falling back in on you.
5: The job had to be abandoned because we got down about 4 feet or something and we were digging up skeletons.
1: Sabotage was one way a prisoner could help in fighting back his captors and was dependent only on the POW's ability in avoiding detection.
3: We used to get a couple of cigarettes and get one at last to talk to him out of sight. We used to put pretty pickaxe through cable.
6: So if you could get a jury who was guarding you doing work to start talking about football and he remembered it, he'd be off and you'd be saying, nobody worked, you all stood down until he went berserk, finding that nobody was working and everybody was talking football.
7: The German officer came and saw one bloke leaning on his shovel and he grabbed the shovel, knocked him off his shovel and got on the shovel and rammed in and did more work in 10 minutes than we did all day. Lads are shouting, go on, that's the way to do it.
1: Many would face savage sentences or pay with their lives for these acts of sabotage or disobedience.
8: One day somebody cast a lever up the top and sent 2 empty trucks down the shaft and blocked it all off. Several Poles got shot then by the Gestapo for doing that.
9: I worked on synthetic petrol, and we had iron cylinders 60 or 70 feet high called cammers. And every now and then, we had to go up the top, change the pipes over, because the petrol used to come through clay filters. This particular day, there was 2 of us there, a fellow by the Scotsman, McGuffock, and myself. And he said to McGuffock, go up and change him over. And McGuffock, not being able to speak much German, tried to explain to him that he couldn't really even know fear of heights. He said, if I go up there, I'll fall off. And he kept on, and he definitely wouldn't go up there. He was frightened to death. So the guard that came over with an under-officer, and he pulled out his Luger, and he said, go up there. And he didn't go, so he shot him. Killed him there and then. You should have seen me go up there. I went up like a bloody monkey.
1: Prisoners that were caught breaking camp rules were often

0: thrown into the cooler, a small prison room where they could spend weeks in solitary confinement.
1: And when the guard opened the door, he kicked the door open, pushed me in, slammed the door behind me, and I fell against, well, I knew what it was afterwards, just a board, and that was what I was going to sleep on.
2: I sat in the corner and for 3 months, and I used to draw rude pictures on the wall and then wait for the guards to go at night, and they let me out. Go and I have a coffee, go and play cards. Came in one night, found me playing cards. Hey, gross, in your cell. Chucked me back in again. I was out the next night.
0: Enraged by the Allies' high spirits, some camps would wage psychological war on their prisoners in an attempt to shatter morale.
3: The commandant reckoned he wiped his behind on the Geneva Convention, and he really allowed the guards to shoot over our heads to frighten us often while we're walking around the compound. Damage your own huts. Fortunately, I don't think anybody was killed that way, but it's frightening when they open up with their machine gun just to terrorise us.
4: We had a count every day, and in the British forces, you line up in threes. In the German, you line up in fives.
5: These German guards were people that were no good for the front. And if you could say they were dumb and senseless, that would have been a quite apt recognition of them. And they couldn't count.
4: And one day the colonel was there, he was getting right pissed off with all this mucking about that we were giving him. And somebody broke in, they let load such a loud fart, you've never heard anything like it. It was a rip snorter. And because of that, we were penalised. We had to stand there for 8 hours for insulting the colonel.
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0: realize we had to stand there for 8 hours for insulting the colonel.
1: Many of the prisoners out on working parties around Lambsdorff worked alongside slave labor camps. Occasionally, they encountered work companies from the concentration camps. At the time, Auschwitz was unknown to most prisoners.
2: When we got to Auschwitz, about 20 of us. We couldn't believe what we were seeing, all these men in pyjama suits. Gaunt. Clogs, wooden clogs. And because we got to understand they were mostly Jewish prisoners, some German political and Polish political prisoners. And the rest of the people, the civilians around about, were very curious to look at us, English people.
3: We weren't allowed to talk to them. They weren't allowed to talk to us. But I have spoken to one or two of them on the quiet.
4: The life of a Jew in Auschwitz was about 3 weeks. They were in such a state that they couldn't walk about up the gas chamber they went. This fellow, Josef, I gave him this and he was overwhelmed because I gave him a bit of sausage. And a couple of days after, look, he gave me that ring. And then a little while after, he disappeared. And I asked where Josef was one morning. And all he said was, gas chamber, kaput. That's just how he said it. So they knew what was going on. They knew exactly what was going on.
5: The only thing that we really knew about Auschwitz was the stink and the... All depends what way the wind was blowing. You could smell that. You could, you know, it's horrible.
1: Shocked at the sight of these fellow humans, there was little they could do for them, without the risk of hastening their death or being shot themselves.
2: We gave the Jews what we could. I mean, if you had a vest you could spare, perhaps, you think, well, give me this poor devil. But the Germans discovered a Jew with some article of clothing, and they probably knock him to death.
6: And our German guard says, don't touch them, they'll sure be shot. Because even the SS, they had no compunction of shooting anybody.
7: We passed one of the Jews' camps. I don't know just where it was, but because one of the Jews had killed a guard with a shovel, they hung 8 of them across the gateway.
1: With atrocities happening all around them, the prisoners somehow had to keep up their morale while they waited with nothing but uncertain hope of ever being free men. Work seemed the mainstay of activity within most camps, but there were times when boredom set in. The German camp authorities allowed prisoners to take up wholesome pursuits on the simple premise that a man occupied in leisure was a man not attempting to escape or causing any trouble.
0: I became a bridge fanatic. We used to have bridge parties, I suppose you could call them. They went on sometimes 48 hours non-stop. All the time, and we got quite good at it.
6: We had proper a football pitch, and of course there was many footballers in there, professional footballers, who joined the territorials before the war, and were all captured together.
4: We used to make the best of everything. We had a football team, and we used to put plays on, and we used to, out of the cigarette box packets, we used to make playing cards, you know. Someone would draw and we had a peck of playing cards.
8: We used to have boxing. Well, MO limited to 3 rounds because you were that weak, your legs went to rubber.
1: To help combat this boredom in captivity, the Red Cross would send not only food, but donated items for the prisoners to entertain themselves.
9: My colleague and I joined the concert party, for which we got an extra little loaf of bread, you know. And then we used to put on... We used to personate various people. My friend and I used to put in script, you know, about the goings-on in the camp, a couple of jokes, a couple of songs, and have a little sing-song sort of thing.
10: We had a military band, we had an orchestra, and a dance band formed from the orchestra. The camp dance band signature tune was "The World is Waiting for the Sunrise."
1: Unnoticed, behind all these activities, a number of prisoners were secretly preparing various means of escape. But you had to be scrutinised before you could join the escape party.
11: It was all very carefully decided. It had to be decided by the Tally-Ho Club and the organisation. And because you'd only want the people to get out who'd got the best chance, who could speak the language of the area or French or Polish or whatever. And so it was a very selective process. I mean, so that you didn't let anybody go out who hadn't got a chance.
6: We had a proper escape party. You could join the escape party and you had to be interviewed and see that you were fully qualified to do this.
1: The most famous escape attempt was made in Stalag Luft 3 on the night of the 24th of March 1944. It has since been dubbed the Great Escape. It took a year of planning, digging tunnels, forging IDs and making civilian clothes.
11: We've got so many talents, really. I mean, you can imagine, all reasonably intelligent people and all sorts of various trades and professions. So if you wanted a geologist or a scientist or a mathematician, you'd got one, you'd got an expert. And so that anything we wanted, there's such a lot of ingenuity went into it to make things.
1: Seventy-six men escaped before the alarm sounded. Only three made it to freedom. 50 of the recaptured escapees were executed by the Gestapo. Even with all the distractions that were going on in the camps, the ordeal of being behind wire day in and day out affected the mental state of many prisoners.
10: Some of the blokes got a bit overcome by the conditions, and it was noticed that if a chap, after roll call, he'd go straight back to the hut, get back into bed, and stay there until he came out for roll call again in the evening. When that was noticed, the treatment was pull him out of bed, make him walk around the prayer ground with everybody else. After a few days, it wore off, and he got back into the normal. But to lie in bed like that meant, losing your marbles.
12: We walked around the compound, talking, chatting, gossiping. The whole morning we'd spend just walking around the compound, doing nothing. You see animals in cages walking up and down. We were doing the same thing, just walking.
1: But life wasn't totally unbearable. Most camps had someone with knowledge of how to brew intoxicating beverages. With ingredients from their Red Cross parcels and others they had bartered for, they were able, in secret, to produce liquor for special occasions, such as Christmas.
13: The curies used to give us jam, which was made of turnips, and that would brew up quite nicely. Well, I didn't, because I didn't know how to brew, but there's always somebody in a prison camp knew what to do.
0: We had all saved all the dried fruit out of the Red Cross parcels to brew up, and there were all sorts of brews. The Germans, if they found them, would throw them over. But we managed to hide ours under a big pile of coke in the boiler house.
6: And it was put into a barrel in the loft of the hut, and it used to rumble like mad. And of course, when there was an inspection, everybody sang, because the thing was like thunder up there.
11: And put it outside to ferment in the night time it blew up. And the juries were firing the guns everywhere, thinking we'd escaped, something like that.
6: And of course, when it matured, we brought it down, and you only had one glass, and you were floundering back.
14: I didn't know anything about Christmas Day at all. We were out for the count on Christmas Day.
13: And it sends some of them blind for days. It was awful stuff. And if you give the guards stuff, he's likely to be sent to the Russian front next.
14: Schnapps tasted horrible, but it was lethal. You could burn it. But one of the chaps, we had two milk churns for the toilet. He was sitting on one and vomiting in the other.
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0: you could see the huts that had had rotten brew, because there was a long white line of diarrhea right through the snow, right up to the washhouse from all directions.
1: While imprisonment continued, the war outside the camps began to enter its final phase. In June 1944, Operation Overlord was being unleashed on the beaches of Normandy. On the Eastern Front, the Russian Red Armies began their bloodthirsty campaign, advancing towards German soil. What lay directly in their path were the POW camps along the Polish border, with over 200,000 inmates. Many prisoners have been in camps for almost 5 years, and Nazi propaganda described how Germany was winning the war.
2: The Germans, they'd be marching up and down, singing Gegen England, you know, to try and get your morale down, I think. Yeah, and the old Haw-Haw, he used to be on the loudspeaker telling us that England had finished and London was flat.
1: But the prisoners knew differently. With their electrical know-how, they became very inventive and knew the true situation of how the war was progressing.
3: We got wireless sets in the camp that the blokes had managed to put together by bribing the German guards. Bribing, it was blackmail really. They gave them chocolate or something like that, then threatened to report them for having, you know, taking the chocolate.
4: These chaps were pretty ingenious. They used to make wirelesses, and they used to make everything that they possibly could. That's why the pieces of wire and anything they found was brought back into the camp for them to use.
5: And the coils were some wire, aluminium wire wrapped round a stick of shaving soap, and the smoothing coils were razor blades that, they put you together.
3: So we had, I think it was two or three radio sets in the camp, which you could pick up the BBC News.
2: The chap had made a wireless, and they used to keep it in the coal house where they used to stoke the boiler. They had it hid up there, and a chap used to be on watch at the door of each hut while the newscaster came round and gave us all the latest news.
4: But nothing was ever printed or anything like that. It was all word of mouth.
3: Mind you, they raided the camp, the barrack rooms, very often, quite often, to try to find. They knew we'd got radio sets, but where they were, they didn't know.
4: These chaps were very ingenious. They used to leave a bit of equipment on a table, and as soon as the Germans found this, they said, we found it, and off they'd go. They'd found something that was valuable, and of course we were allowed to back in the hut from there.
3: The guards on the prison camps were not the cream of the German army. They were ragtag, and it meant that if they were looking for radio sets, they didn't see knives or anything like that. They weren't looking for knives. They'd been told, look for radio sets. So everything else was left alone.
6: So we were in contact with the news all the time.
7: We knew what was happening better than what the Germans knew. We could have told them the news 3 days before they told us.
6: We knew about D-Day before the Germans did.
8: London calling is a home, overseas and European services. Supreme headquarters of Germany's Allied Naval Forces, supported by strong air forces, began landing Allied armies this morning on the northern coast of France.
1: The news of the landings in Normandy in the summer of 1944 reached the camps. This welcome, long-awaited news set the prisoners into a rush of excitement.
9: A night shift came home, in a marching fashion, orderly, in through the gate, counted, and as soon as they got into the space between the barrack rooms, they started yelling and screaming and chugging their hats in the air, and of course that woke up the sleeping shift, and everybody got out saying, what the going on?
10: It was D-Day, but on the German newspaper was a huge V in red, front page. The V1 has been launched against England, and of course that's we saw that and thought, good Christ, they're bombing London and all the big towns in England.
3: One of the guards in the camp was a First World War chap. And when we heard through the radio that D-Day had happened, he was more happy than what we was. He said, oh, lovely. He said, won't be long before you're over now, he said. You'll be home soon.
1: The excitement over the news of the Allied advance was short-lived. Their hopes of liberation were shattered as the weeks passed and the Allied progress slowed. Life in the camps continued as normal, with the thought of another hard winter behind wire in front of them. Along the Eastern Front, the Russians advanced in fearless fashion. This sent the Germans into a blind panic, fear of being taken prisoner or being shot for their brutality during the Russian campaign.
0: And every morning, the man of confidence came around every hut and shut the doors, and everybody was on watch while he read us out the latest news, so we were up to date with what was happening.
3: He said, the Russians are coming very near, he said.
0: That was the big thing. That was really frightening the Germans.
1: Working parties on remote farmlands continued to carry out their duties, unaware of the advancing Russians.
11: Never had a clue what was happening at all with the war. I never heard anything. Everybody was scared to talk. We didn't even know until the Russians were 100 miles away that they were so near.
6: The two Polish men, who looked after the horses, and they had always said that when the Russians got near enough, they were going to do a bunk, and they did.
1: In the camps along the Eastern Front, things began to change.
3: We had a good idea because we could hear artillery fire and lighting, etc., and water was practically non-existent in the camp. As our lady, it was, petering out. So we knew that something was going desperately wrong so far as the Germans were concerned.
10: But we had noticed that all the factory had stopped producing anything. Like everybody, all the civilian workers had disappeared. And the Jews apparently had overnight been shipped up to, I think they went to Belsen.
3: And they stopped us going to the coal mines. We said, there's something up here, so... We started hearing the guns, the Russian guns going. I thought, oh, they're going to leave us here now. They're going to shoot off and leave us in the camp.
1: As the Russian armies approached, anxiety amongst the prisoners intensified.
10: We demanded from the German commandant, we should go too, we just bombing. And he said, you will not go until I get the order from Berlin to move you.
12: We could hear the Russians fighting up the road at Katowice, and we thought, oh, good, here we're going to get released. And in the first week in January, the Jerrys walked in the camp and told us to pick up what gear you could carry. We are marching you out.
3: 9:30, 10:00, the loudspeakers suddenly announced, compounds 1, 2, 3, and 4 will be ready to march in 1 hour.
13: And we thought, what a time to take us and move us to another place. We thought we were going to go to somewhere else to work. We had no idea.
1: And so started the grimmest chapter in the prisoners' lives. Their thoughts of being liberated by the Russians were short-lived. All the harsh experiences so far were not even a taste of the suffering and the horrors that were to come.

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0: In 1933, Adolf Hitler was made Chancellor of Germany. This allowed the Nazi regime to seize complete power. The Wall Street crash, the Reichstag fire, and the death of Ernst von Rath all enabled the Nazis to further their tyranny. German military rearmament was prioritized, and in 1935, the Wehrmacht saw its reincarnation following the disarmament after World War I. Britain and France turned a blind eye to this contravention of the Versailles Treaty. The German people were excited by the prospect of the country becoming great again. Exploiting all aspects of the media, Joseph Goebbels masterminded the slick propaganda which was fed to the population.
1: Goebbels' great insight was that the best propaganda is disguised as something else. It's carried on the back of entertainment.
0: Coupled with this, the violent persecution of all those opposed to the regime became progressively worse.
2: A strong, powerful street presence, uniformed, marching men and boys, and a lot of them, the repetitive power of violent, brutal street theatre when it came to dealing with opposition.
3: Terror played a very important part in the dictatorship throughout its entire length. No political dissent would be tolerated.
0: The Nazi Party delivered on their promise of higher employment, and although the German nation was not oblivious to the violence and persecution, they allowed it to continue in the hope that Hitler would restore their pride.
4: The only real long-term aims were to stay in power, win back territory for Germany, and to win back respect for Germany.
5: I knew there was a lot of unrest, but I didn't think it would blossom into all-out war.
0: The Second World War would see the height of Nazi popularity, but it would also be their ultimate downfall.
6: His idea is to refight the First World War, but on a better basis. His aim very early on is to conquer Eastern Europe.
3: Once it became clear that victory was not going to be easy, then a great many German people realised that this had been a gamble and that they'd lost.
4: He maintained his faith because it was a matter of will.
1: He'd come to believe that he was a messiah blessed by providence. He just believed that there was something of the divine about him.
0: To fully understand the outbreak of World War II, we have to look back to 1936 and the start of the Nazi reoccupation of land lost from the Versailles Treaty.
6: One of the fundamental principles of the Treaty of Versailles had been national self-determination. Every nation should have its state. So the Habsburg monarchy had been broken up. The Austrians, Hungarians, the Czechs, Yugoslavs, they got their own. Why should this be denied to the Germans?
2: Hitler certainly sets out an agenda for moving into the Rhineland, which had become a demilitarized zone under the terms of the Versailles Treaty.
7: German soldiers, again breaking a treaty, marched into the demilitarized Rhineland.
4: The Rhineland was sovereign German territory. It's a remilitarization. It's having military installations on it. It had been occupied up to 1930. The deal was that the Germans would have it under their own control, that the occupation forces would leave, but that there would be no military installations in it. 1936, of course, Hitler sends his troops into the Rhineland and a big military show.
0: On March 12, 1938, the German army marched into Austria. They were met with cheering crowds as they crossed the border. Hitler's appeal was growing rapidly.
4: The Anschluss is popular with a lot of people in Austria. Perhaps not as many as it looks, because the previous regime of Dollfuss and Schuschnigg had done the work for Hitler by banning the left in 1934. The Social Democrats had been banned. They were underground. So there's no opposition, really, in Austria either. I mean, it's a dictatorship as well.
1: Hitler said that he had
8: No Czar on any territory which had not had a historical memory of a German presence. The Germans were a pan-European tribe. They were not a nation in a country, as the rest of us really are. They were everywhere. They were not in the Iberian Peninsula. They were not in the British Isles. But they were everywhere else, stretching deep into Russia.
6: So there's no resistance in Europe to the German takeover of German-speaking Austria. The German demand for the incorporation of 2 million German speakers on the western boundaries of Czechoslovakia in 1938 is acceded to because it fulfills that principle.
0: On September 30th, 1938, Germany, France, Britain and Italy signed the Munich Agreement, which attempted to appease Hitler's designs on Czechoslovakia following the Anschluss of Austria.
9: Meanwhile at Munich, misguided statesmen were lulled into believing that Hitler would cage his stormtroopers in return for a sizable hunk of Czechoslovakia. They signed away the Sudetenland in a move to appease a rattlesnake who, having once glutted himself on the rich food of another nation's lands, would become ravenously hungry again and again.
0: The agreement handed Hitler the Sudetenland area of Czechoslovakia, which left the country weakened, and on March 16, 1939, Germany took control of the country.
4: I think it may be true that Hitler felt he had been cheated of his war over the Sudetenland. He had a peculiar hatred for the Czechs. I'm not entirely sure why. Maybe it was just Czechs and Poles as Slavs. It seems as if he may have felt denied a war in the autumn of 1938, at a time when he felt his potential adversaries were too weak, really.
6: The remilitarization of the Rhineland, Anschluss of Austria in 1938, the Czechoslovak crisis, they're all solved basically without bloodshed. That gains Hitler a reputation and popularity in Germany, but not because he's being militaristic.
0: The sequence of territory gains made by the Nazis in the late 1930s won back the majority of land lost by the signing of the Versailles Treaty after the First World War.
4: Winning the foreign policy successes of the 1930s without having to resort to war was a major gain that was appreciated by a lot of people and restored German pride in a big way.
6: The turning point only comes in March 1939 when Hitler marches in to the rest of Czechoslovakia, which is inhabited not by Germans but by Czechs. At that point, there's a general realization in political elites in other countries in Europe that he's after more than simply recreating a kind of German nation state.
2: Hitler gambled on the fact they'd get away with doing these things without war, and his gambling instinct served him well. The Britain, France, the Western democracies did not respond militarily for all kinds of reasons. The real gamble was 1939 when it came to the move against Poland.
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0: move against Poland.
1: Signed in 1939 in Moscow, the Non-Aggression Pact would establish Nazi Germany and Russia as allies.
0: By then, he knew he could get away with it, or he did, by early August, after the extraordinary turnaround in the Reich's policy of signing a mutual non-aggression pact with the Soviet Union. That was the moment at which the field was cleared for Hitler to move against Poland.
2: Germany invades Poland and the Free State of Danzig. The efforts and hopes of diplomats for peaceful settlement are transformed into the roar of gunfire. Warsaw is bombed, blasted and shelled. Poland is in ruin.
0: Where the gamble went wrong was that Britain and France honoured their treaty obligations to Poland. Hitler had never thought they would do that.
1: The eve of war was upon the German nation. It would be a conflict which would bring about the demise of the Nazi regime, but it would also facilitate mass genocide, brutal murder and bloodshed on a scale which no one could have imagined possible. Territory gains made by the Nazi regime were carried out with minimum of bloodshed and resistance. The German nation was buoyant. Their Führer was delivering.
3: War has struck again.
1: However, on September 1st, 1939, Germany invaded Poland. With regard to the Treaty of Versailles, this attack proved a step too far for Britain and the Allies.
4: I have to tell you now, this country is at war with Germany.
1: The Second World War had commenced.
5: The wrong of Versailles had been righted. They hadn't got Alsace-Lorraine back. They could live without them. The Polish corridor was the big issue territorially. They had that. They had Austria. People would have been very happy to leave it at that. But the war was not concluded. And you do get complaints, even in the autumn of 1939, this war has been going on too long.
1: In the winter of 1939, Hitler would unleash his blitzkrieg upon Western Europe, and over the following months, Germany would go on to conquer many more countries.
6: One victory after another, the fall of France, the fall of Belgium, the fall of Holland, the fall of Norway. All of this is a kind of ecstasy.
5: I think the euphoria is partly that now it really is all over and we've done really well. People were pretty pleased with that, and Hitler, it had been done under his leadership, so he got a lot of credit for that.
6: The prophet is what he says he is. He is real. He is an earthly god by this stage. And, of course, the trouble is he begins to believe his own mythology.
7: Very rapid conquest with relatively little bloodshed, not much loss on the German side, very short war. All of this was treated with huge enthusiasm by the German people, partly because they then thought the war would come to an end.
5: That was certainly enough for the overwhelming majority of Germans.
8: I think that all those crowds you see in the newsreels waving flags and screaming, it's all true. I mean, they couldn't believe it, that in a few weeks they defeated an enemy they couldn't defeat in 4 years of grueling war.
5: Hitler was one of the few people in Germany who welcomed another war. He wasn't scared. The First World War had made him somebody. But for other Germans, 2 million German men had been killed during the First World War, and an awful lot had been wounded. You just had to look at the maimed ex-servicemen on the streets. So it was a terrible prospect for an awful lot of people.
9: In a drive as speedy as that to the Channel, Nazi units pushed southward and rapidly outflanked the famous French Maginot Line.
1: Following the French surrender, Hitler arranged for the armistice between Germany and France to be signed in the same train carriage, in the same location, which 22 years previously had been used for the signing of the armistice of 1918. Reaching the English Channel in May 1940 and outmaneuvering the British, causing the retreat to Dunkirk, the German army looked to be the far superior aggressor. Britain was on the brink of seeking terms with Germany, but Winston Churchill argued that nations which went down fighting rose again, but those which surrendered tamely were finished.
7: Hitler gave a rather empty speech offering peace terms which weren't very specified to Britain. And when Churchill rejected them, there was universal outrage and incomprehension in Germany. Churchill knew that a peace with Germany at that point would mean German control over Britain would get greater and greater. He would probably be ousted. Fascists like Mosley would become the prime minister. That it would be, in effect, a surrender in stages. He was quite right to reject this very vague peace offer.
6: But an interesting aspect of this is his view of Churchill, whom he respected as a fellow artist. And for a long time, his plan for Churchill in the event of German victory was to just leave him in a country house where he could paint and not string him up like all the others or put him in a concentration camp.
0: Trying to bomb Britain into submission over the winter of 1940-1941 was a huge miscalculation. They did not have the offensive air power to do it.
10: Hello, America. This is Edward Murrow speaking from London. There were more German planes over the coast of Britain today than at any time since the war began. Anti-aircraft guns were in action along the southeast coast today.
1: Fought in the air, the Battle of Britain would start on July 10th and would finish on October 31st, 1940.
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0: August 1940.
1: I was speaking to Captain Erich Braun, who interrogated Goering, that Goering at Nuremberg told him that the Battle of Britain was a draw.
2: I said to him, "What are your views on the outcome of the Battle of Britain?" And he said, "I think it was a draw." And I said, "How did you arrive at that conclusion?" He said, "Well, if you look at the analysis of the final weeks of the Battle of Britain, the last week we were in the ascendancy. In other words, we had less pilot and aircraft casualties than the Brits." Now, if you look at the analysis, this is perfectly true.
0: Although the British had claimed victory, Hitler's popularity within Germany was still strong. The Nazi commanders were all firmly behind Hitler. However, on May 10th, 1940, one would take action which would signal fractures within the regime.
3: Hitler retained his charismatic control over the second rank of Nazi leaders, Goering, Goebbels and so on, during the war. Hess was the only exception because he was really eased out of the central decision-making circles of Nazism and thought he'd try and get back in a rather muddle-headed way.
4: One of the great mysteries of World War II, there is some speculation as to whether Hitler in fact authorized it, because if we take Hitler as actually wanting a negotiated peace with Britain, not a conquest, it would actually make sense.
5: In the most bizarre and astounding event of the war so far, Rudolf Hess, number three Nazi, seen here going about his activities as confidant and chief party leader for the Nazi warlord Hitler, is now a prisoner in Scotland after a mysterious solo flight from Germany.
6: Hess had simply got into his head that to restore his status with Hitler, he would fly to Britain and negotiate a peace.
4: It was very easy for the Nazi media to project Hess as deluded. Indeed, what he did was remarkable. Firstly, he learned to fly, specifically for this purpose.
5: The Nazi leader took off from Augsburg and headed straight for Western Scotland, where an old friend of his, the Duke of Hamilton, has an estate. His mission, who knows?
4: He flew and crash-landed on the estate of the Duke of Hamilton in Scotland. The choice of landing was significant because Hamilton had actually been very sympathetic to Germany before the war, and some suggested a kind of crypto-fascist himself. But by this stage, he's very anxious to clean up his act. So he delivers Hess straight to the authorities.
6: Hitler was furious because, of course, he didn't know about it. Furious, particularly because it was just before the invasion of the Soviet Union.
0: As Goebbels and the Nazi propaganda machine were covering themselves from the Hess debacle, Hitler was implementing the start of another battle. Led by arrogance and self-belief, he would soon embark on the largest invasion in the history of warfare. The attack would stretch along a 3,000-kilometer front and would send 4 million soldiers into Soviet territory. It would mark the beginning of the pivotal phase in deciding the victory of the war, which would see Nazi popularity plummet in Germany. It would bring death and destruction to millions of people. 1940 had seen the height of Hitler and the Nazi regime's popularity within Germany. The Battle of Britain had been unsuccessful, but support was still strong, despite Hess's flight to Scotland. What would come next, however, would be a battle led by prejudice and vanity on the part of Hitler. His own self-belief convinced him to march on Moscow and conquer Russia, the very campaign that Charles XII and Napoleon had failed to achieve.
5: In a sudden coup, Germany's military might has been thrown against her former ally, Russia, in a gigantic attack by land as well as by air, along a 2,000-mile front from the Arctic to the Black Sea.
2: At first, he was lucky. His self-confidence paid off. Took the Rhineland and walked into Austria. All that built up his self-confidence, not only with the people, but with himself. This was the dangerous thing.
3: There are two reasons why Hitler attacked the Soviet Union. First of all, it was a way of bringing Britain to terms, because he thought already in 1940 that he wasn't going to conquer Britain by force. He was going to have to leave Britain totally isolated without any allies at all. And if he conquered the Soviet Union, the British surely would see sense. They'd have the entire continent against them.
4: Secondly, his derision of the Bolsheviks, them being inherently incompetent, and his racial dismissal of the Russians, he believed it would collapse like a house of cards.
7: The Bolshevik state was rotten to the core. You had only to kick the door in and the whole edifice would come crumbling down. That's what they thought. And I think, flushed with success from the Blitzkrieg in Western Europe, they thought all they had to do was attack. In a way, it was a bit silly, actually, because that had been the mentality of 1914.
2: With a bit of luck, if he had gone earlier, he may have succeeded in temporarily conquering Russia.
8: Today, American news agencies report Russia is strongly counterattacking, and that less than 1/50th of Russia's vast area has been invaded. These pictures show then the beginning of the Blitz that turned into a siege.
7: There was some encouragement in that Stalin had done a great deal of damage to his armed forces through

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0: Operation Barbarossa would be a definitive turning point in the fortunes of the Nazi regime. The march on Moscow was the end of what had started as a successful campaign. Hitler had gained many territories in Eastern Europe, but it was the harsh Soviet winter and the tough belligerence of the Red Army that would finally see the Nazis defeated and home support of the regime finally turn.
1: Here, apparently, the Germans got their first sight of the Russian scorched earth tactics. Scorched earth tactics that American reporters say should be even more effective now that winter has set in. And Hitler's photogenic army must face General Snow and General Mud.
2: Once you get into 1942, they're now fighting on quite a number of fronts. Army leave is being cancelled, so people aren't getting home. Food rationing is getting more stringent. People are becoming depressed and disillusioned.
0: It was not just the German population who were becoming despondent. Many officers in the German army were also starting to question their Führer's actions.
3: Throughout the war, there were attempts to assassinate Hitler, many of them orchestrated by anti-Hitler generals and soldiers. But they could none of them manage it.
4: All the former Social Democrats and communists, I say a third of the electorate in the last free election, 1932, they had effectively been brought in line, their resistance movements, mostly distributing leaflets and kind of keep the flame going, as it were. They'd all been suppressed by the Gestapo.
3: It was very difficult to resist in the Third Reich because denunciation was widespread. If somebody overheard you or got a clue that, you know, you were doing X, Y, and Z, then they would go down to Gestapo headquarters and turn you in.
4: So the only people who could really resist as a group were the senior army officers with a few conservative politicians attached. And they're the ones who then prepared the assassination of Hitler as things were beginning to go really seriously wrong in 1943 to 1944.
0: Klaus von Stauffenberg was a general in the German army who had been injured serving in North Africa, losing his right hand, two fingers on the left, and also his left eye.
3: Von Stauffenberg was the most unlikely assassin.

0: assassin. He'd been seriously injured. He could prime the bomb only with great difficulty and so on, but nobody else could be found to do it. And he was determined now that his German patriotism could only be expressed by destroying Hitler. Hitler would destroy Germany. If you were a patriot, your job was to destroy Hitler.
1: Although the bomb von Stauffenberg detonated killed four people, Hitler was shielded by a solid oak table and was only left with minor injuries. Von Stauffenberg was found guilty of high treason and subsequently executed. Having survived the assassination attempt, Adolf Hitler was still convinced that the war was for winning, even though the German nation suspected the worst.
0: He's always hoping, when he looks back at history, that something will happen. Something will happen politically. The alliance will fall apart, or Germany will invent an amazing new weapon. But somehow or other, you can pluck victory from the jaws of defeat, just as his great hero, Frederick the Great, had done. I'm not sure there's ever a point, actually, at which Hitler says, I recognise it, I failed, we're going to be defeated.
1: The battle on the Eastern Front turned into a long war of attrition. The German army was ill-prepared for this, and the Russian army, with the far greater resource, would in 1944 finally defeat the attacking German army. The paradox of the attack eastwards was that the more territory Hitler gained, greater was the Jewish population he acquired.
2: The war changed everything, and Germany's victories across Europe and then in the East after June 1941, from having a population of 600,000 Jews in 1933, the number of Jewish people under the Reich's, in inverted commas, administrative military control soared to many millions of people.
3: Hitler's problem, self-inflicted problem, is he attacks Poland and the largest concentration of European Jews falls into his hands. And as he moves elsewhere in Eastern Europe, more Jews come under his rule. The original idea had been to expel German Jews from Germany. And Jews were expelled into Poland, for example. But that doesn't solve the problem once you've invaded Poland.
1: The Madagascar Plan was an idea to establish a Jewish colony on the African island of Madagascar. It was subsequently shelved in 1942.
3: I don't think anybody ever asked Madagascar to settle a Jewish colony there to ship out European Jews, but that was, I think, was never really going to come to anything.
2: There had been talk about enforced deportations of a captive Jewish population out of Germany, out of Europe. How were they going to do that? That, by its very nature, would have been a brutal, murderous exercise.
1: The Wannsee Conference was a meeting of Nazi officials in Wannsee, a suburb of Berlin, to establish a final solution to the Jewish problem.
2: They formalized the operation of the Holocaust while it was already underway, while it had already started. People like Eichmann, Heydrich showed up to take the decisions in a chillingly managerial way. No need for Hitler to be present. They didn't need him. They knew Hitler would sanction what they were going to do.
4: Feeling a bit nostalgic for the 90s? 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

0: The extermination camps would eventually operate around the clock. In the last acts of this brutal conflict, Adolf Hitler would unleash one final command that would order the futile resistance of his party faithful. War on the Eastern Front was a battle too far. It signaled the end for the Nazi regime. The German nation was heavily rationed, and those dwelling in the urban centres were facing ever-increasing bombing raids by the Allied forces. Hitler, however, remained defiant.
1: Late on, Hitler lived in a fantasy world of his own. Even in the last days of the war, he was conjuring up in his own mind imaginary armies, secret weapons, extraordinary make-believe scenarios.
2: He maintained his faith because it was a matter of will. The 1934 party rally was called Triumph of the Will. And Hitler and Goebbels, to a very great extent, and some other close followers, maintained this belief that their will would prevail.
1: Nobody had the nerve to try to disabuse Hitler of his fantasies, even in the last days.
2: In the autumn of 1944, a group of generals come to Hitler's headquarters. The generals go in and say to Hitler, "We are convinced that the war is lost." They're in there for about, I don't know, an hour and a half or something. And they come out again, their eyes shining, saying, "The Führer has convinced us that we can win the war."
1: By then, he'd already decided that the German people had betrayed him. They had proved unworthy of their great destiny and deserved the fate that was descending upon them. Extraordinary mental and moral universe to inhabit.
0: June 6, 1944 saw the D-Day landings and would be the start of the Allied invasion of occupied Western Europe. Germany found they were retreating from all fronts as the Red Army marched from the east. Close to defeat, Hitler issued what became known as the Nero Decree. On March 19, 1945, an order was sent out that all German infrastructures must be destroyed to prevent the Allies utilizing them as they advanced. It also called for every last house and street to be fought for.
2: It happened. In small villages, which had nothing to do with the war, they had to stand and fight when American tanks came. That kind of thing. It was absolutely criminal.
3: So he blamed reverses and defeats on the lack of willpower in his generals, not on the lack of material or the superiority of the enemy.
2: It had terrible repercussions for Germans because it meant that the whole of Germany had to be invaded, fought over, occupied by foreign troops in a way that had not happened in the First World War because Hitler wouldn't surrender.
0: In the closing stages of the war, a large number of the Nazi faithful realized that the war was effectively lost. This resulted in mass suicides throughout Germany.
4: There's this feeling of Gotterdammerung, the twilight of the gods. We all die together because life after the Reich isn't worth living. Now, that's an extraordinary sensation. And I think one can't fully explain it. You have to understand the extraordinarily rigid hold the regime had on people.
5: A great many of the party faithful committed suicide because they simply couldn't face the idea of German defeat. They'd been fed propaganda for years that defeat would mean the partition of Germany, it might mean the deliberate impoverishment. There were rumours that all German males would be castrated, and all kinds of extraordinary things went around in 1945.
1: Historians have tried to quantify the numbers, but in the ghastly chaos of the Third Reich in its final days, mass murder, nihilistic orgies of killing by the Nazi state in its death throes, it's hard to know what the actual figures really were.
0: Knowing that the Soviets were advancing swiftly towards his bunker, Hitler gave his last will and testament, making Joseph Goebbels as Reich Chancellor and naming no one as his successor as Führer. The next day, April 30th, 1945, Hitler shot himself.
5: Two of Hitler's immediate circle, Joseph Goebbels and Martin Bormann, remained loyal to him right to the end. They stayed in the bunker in Berlin. For Goebbels, there was nowhere else to go. He felt that if the Third Reich collapsed, if Hitler was killed, that was it. That was, everything was over.
1: An extraordinary sense of apocalypse seemed to overtake them, and they felt that that was the only course of action open to them.
0: On May 1st, Joseph Goebbels and his wife Magda committed suicide, but before doing so, killed their six children by drugging them and then poisoning them with cyanide. Both Himmler and Goering would commit suicide as well, but this was not before they were interrogated by the Allies. Captain Erich Braun, posted to Germany to look for jet wind tunnels, was tasked with the job of identifying Himmler and was able to interrogate Goering. Himmler was arrested near the Danish border with false papers.
6: The warrant officer phoned headquarters at Lüneburg and said, "We've picked up somebody who we think might be Himmler. Could you come up and identify him? You said when you saw Himmler in civil life that he used to walk with a slightly peculiar gait. And could you come up and try and identify this guy?" So I went up the Bahnsteig. As soon as I walked in, I knew it was Himmler. I mean, even without making him walk. Absolute coward. I think he was frightened out of his life, always trying to evade anything that directly threatened him.
7: Accompanied by these two SS men, Heinrich Himmler, most hated man in Europe, was captured by British troops outside this town. Concealed in Himmler's mouth was a tiny vial of deadly poison. While being examined, he swallowed it.
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0: Göring was in American custody, and Eric was able to ask him key questions about Nazi aircraft strategy.
1: He was charismatic, very intelligent. He came out of World War I with great honour, had a huge reputation in Germany, a good man who went very wrong. He was corrupted by the system he joined, and he lost all his qualities of honour and began to really lust for power and luxury. And that, of course, was his total downfall.
2: At Lüneburg, Germany, before a British military court, the greatest mass murder trial in history. These Nazis were guards at notorious Belsen concentration camp, where 4 million prisoners died.
0: The end of the war signaled the beginning of peace for many across Europe and the rest of the world. There was a tangible sense of relief in the air, but as occupied land was liberated, the full horror of the Nazi regime was revealed. Erich Braun was part of the liberation of Bergen-Belsen.
1: Piles of dead bodies, piles of walking dead, really. Just a horror story.
3: Now Belsen, the human slaughterhouse where numberless victims were once burned to death, is itself put to the torch. Nearby, Nazi women guards are lined up for questioning.
1: He wanted me to interrogate the camp commandant, who was called Josef Kramer, and the lady camp commandant, Irma Graeser.
2: Kramer's chief sadist was Irma Graeser, in curls, whose name struck terror into the hearts of Belsen's inmates.
1: She's the worst human being I've ever met. Cruelty was her trade. There was nothing too cruel for this woman to do. When it came to interrogating her, I asked her if she had her time over again, would she do all this? She refused to answer. After about 4 or 5 times like this, she suddenly leapt to her feet and gave the Nazi salute, shouted Heil Hitler, sat down and refused to talk. But we executed the lot. You can hardly defend yourself when outside the window there's a pile of bodies as high as the ceiling in a pit.
2: Newsreel films of the atrocities at Belsen shocked the world. Even death for Kramer and his gang cannot avenge the crimes of the beasts of Belsen.
0: What started as Hitler's strong anti-Semitic beliefs in the wake of World War I ended as what we now know as the Holocaust. 6 million Jews were murdered, along with tens of thousands of gypsies, homosexuals, communists, mentally ill, and the physically disabled. In the aftermath of the war, the Allied forces would soon stake their own territorial claims, which would leave the conquered nation divided.
4: Germany in 1945 was an extraordinary mess. 60% of its urban area had been obliterated from the air.
5: Germany was occupied by the Allied powers, the Soviet Union, the French, British and Americans, very heavy military occupation.
4: It was economically impoverished. It was difficult to see, in fact, in 1945, where Germany was going to go, how Germans were going to survive. Widespread hunger, even starvation in places.
5: There were all kinds of measures to stop any recrudescence of Nazism. Nazi laws are revoked. There's a re-education effort of trying to educate Germans in the evils of Nazism. But in a sense, that's all less important than the fact that Nazism had brought, in the end, nothing but death and destruction.
0: After the war, the nation of Germany would be split in two. To the east, the Soviet-occupied area became the German Democratic Republic. The area to the west, which Britain, France and the US occupied, became the Federal Republic of Germany. This division was most notably illustrated in Berlin. The Berlin Wall was erected in 1961 and would be a chilling visual reminder of a nation divided.
1: I was sent back to Germany in the mid-1950s. I found it difficult to reform relationship with some of them, whom I knew what they had done in the war. But in general, I realized that some of them had been led like sheep to the slaughter.
6: I think post-war Germany is a great epic in the act of remembrance and admission. For a nation to confront its guilt like that is extraordinary, because a lot of other nations have a lot of other skeletons in the cupboard.
0: Hitler remains a source of intrigue for many people throughout the world.
4: Hitler exerts a kind of fascination that you could never really imagine. We spend so much time writing books about programs about Hitler and so on. I think Hitler would have been amazed by the extent of historical attention that's paid to him.
1: You'll always get young bloods who will be attracted to the style of the Nazi regime.
6: They've actually given us the image not of themselves, but of their ideal.
4: It is an extraordinary story, how this nondescript man, stateless radical politician with a whole lot of wacky ideas in the 1920s, could suddenly become Germany's dictator, then unleash the largest war and embark on the biggest crime the world has ever known. And I think that the public, 70 years on, is still fascinated by those paradoxes.
0: Today, Germany is a nation united. The economic miracle that West Germany experienced in the 1950s, supported by the Marshall Plan, gave them the basis to develop a strong economy and political stability. The real miracle, however, should be credited to the people of Germany. By confronting their own brutal history, they have allowed the world to learn from the mistakes made in their past. Although persecution, hatred, and war are still a global problem, Germany has sanctioned its history to be used as the marker of a cruelty which should never again be repeated.

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1: Schwarber
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My first wish is to see this plague of mankind, war, banished from the earth. The words of George Washington, leader of the revolutionary forces in the American War of Independence, and later, of course, first president of the United States. As horrible as war is, and even though Washington and other great leaders detested it, they also recognized that, in their times, war could be the only way to bring about change. And in the midst of the destruction and carnage, there could be courage and nobility which rose above the fray. In this series, we pay tribute to warriors whose noble qualities speak to us down the centuries. Whether fighting the good fight or defending a lost cause, they followed the warrior's way.

0: Fraser Dundite, born in 1287, is the scion of one of the oldest Highland clans in Scotland. A young man with heroes to admire and a reputation to live up to. For Fraser and all Scottish clansmen, the warrior's way is a lifetime commitment.
1: The Highland Warriors are one element of a larger Scottish military representation. Highland Warriors, I suppose, are men who are raised in war. They're trained from quite an early age in war. They live within quite a militaristic society, a society that oftentimes farms at one point in the year and fights in another part of the year. Sometimes that's local. Within Scotland, there's inter-clan disputes. But at other times, they hire themselves out as mercenary warriors.
2: Scottish clansmen seem to be all our ancestors, aren't they? Every single one of us has a bit of Scotland in us.
0: The year before Fraser's birth, in 1286, it had been decreed that all Scottish freemen were obliged to do 40 days a year of what we'd call today national service. This obligation took in most social classes, including barons and thanes, the Scottish clan chieftains.
3: So the king could call upon his tenants in chief to provide a number of soldiers per year. Now, the common army could be called nationally. It could be called across the Highlands and the Lowlands. Sometimes it's called in a quite specific area within Scotland to solve an issue. So the common army could be about defending the kingdom on behalf of the king, or it could be about keeping the peace within the kingdom itself.
1: The Army of Scotland is representative of the kingdom as a whole, but it's a select group. It's a chosen number of men.
0: The Scottish warrior going to war for his independence, fighting like a proverbial warrior poet, whatever the odds against him. Through the mists of time, we glimpse his wild eyes and fiery red hair. And to the skirl of the bagpipes, we can hear his battle cry. Fighting his tyrannical oppressors, the scheming and conniving English kings and their court, outnumbered but never bested when it comes to courage, waving his two-handed sword as he charges into battle. It's an irresistible image. But is there a foundation of truth behind it?
1: There is an element of reality in as much as the depiction of these men as warriors, as men who are, as I said, who are used to fighting, who have experience of fighting, who have been brought up where warfare is part and parcel of what they do. It's not all they do, but it is, you know, a decent part of what they do, and they are prepared and ready to fight when called upon.

0: Fraser Dundike's story is centered around the Scottish Wars of Independence in the late 13th, early 14th centuries. Their enemy was, of course, the English, who wished to impose not only their king, Edward I, but also their feudal system upon the people of Scotland. The English would find that their northern neighbors prized their freedom and would fight to the last man to preserve it, just as the Romans had discovered before them.
1: If you ever have a chance, one of the most amazing things on earth to see is Hadrian's Wall. In its existence today, 2,000 years from when it was built, it still is this impressive structure that cut off all of Scotland, 70 miles long. All of Scotland. People walk it all the day, every day. You can go see the fortresses and how big and strong it was. Well, why did they build the wall? There were people who wanted what they had, meaning the Romans. The Romans were fierce warriors. The Picts were good raiders, as all Scots were good raiders all the way throughout history. They would cross over a border very quickly, steal everything, and run back.
2: The Roman sources do talk about the Picts as being difficult, a difficult opponent. And in some ways, they're doing some of the guerrilla tactics we are so famously associating with the Wars of Independence or any of these border skirmishes with the English. And they are good at using the terrain. They come out of the mist, so they have this almost mythologized spookiness about them, because they will come under cover of fog and attack when people are vulnerable. And they are not going to take prisoners.
3: The Romans come north, but they don't ever stay too long. And so once the Romans are away again, the Picts are able to then raid south into Roman Britain. And so you have something like, you know, Hadrian's Wall being established in part as a defensive measure to try and keep the Picts and others out. But apparently the Picts are also quite well catered for in terms of naval resources. So ironically, they're able to bypass the wall and attack northeastern England by sea.
0: Hadrian's Wall certainly did not stop the Picts from raiding Roman settlements. Indeed, at one point in the 2nd century, the Picts took complete control of the entire 70-mile-plus wall.
4: A good laugh? We know a place. Just for Laughs Radio brings you nonstop stand-up bits by the best comics in the game. From all-timers to rising stars. And the punchline? It's all waiting for you on TuneIn. Head on over to Just for Laughs Radio today.